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1: So we might not be intentionally saying, okay, bow your head, we're going to pray. But as we're talking about ways we can grow in love, we can grow in support, we can reflect this covenant of love that God loved us first, and we're only loving because he loved us. I think he can receive that as a prayer, and I think God can work in our marriages.
2: This is Focus on the Family with Jim Daly, and our guest today is Jody Berndt, describing ways that you can pray more frequently and more effectively in your marriage. Thanks for joining us. I'm John Fuller.
0: John, it's so great to have Jody back. We had a wonderful conversation last time. We discussed how praying the scriptures for your spouse is a vital element to your marriage. I think even within the Christian community, we don't value it as much as we need to. We touched on how to do that when personalities are different. You know, you have introvert, extrovert. Maybe the husband's a little uncomfortable. Maybe the wife's a little uncomfortable, whatever it might be. And she gave some great examples of how to work through that and still pray together. Mm-hmm. Today, we're going to discuss how to pray over your finances, your service to one another. Let me say that again to the husbands, your service to one another. And also praying through both the joys and the trials that come into life. It's going to be a great discussion.
2: It will be. And if you missed part one, stop by our website. You can listen to the download or find the link to the YouTube version or get the Focus on the Family app, and you can listen anytime. As we shared last time, Jody Berndt is a public speaker, a Bible teacher, and the author of the best-selling series of books, Praying the Scriptures. And today we'll hear more about one of those books in the series. It's called Praying the Scriptures for Your Marriage.
0: Jody, welcome back.
1: Thank you so much for having me.
0: It's good to have you. And okay, so we kind of said what we're going to do today, so let's get into it.
1: Can't wait.
0: One of the big responses we receive here at Focus on the Family with marriage difficulty are the finances.
1: Yes.
0: You know, there's sometimes there's not enough, and we get that. And sometimes it's mismanagement. Somebody is medicating through buying a lot, mm-hmm. Whatever it might be. But let me just ask you, I think you had a friend that you mentioned in the book who I think saw her dream house and something went wrong.
1: Yeah. They had moved to a new town and she was fine with moving. It was a job move for her husband. And she got there and she was really excited when she found what was, she thought, their dream house. And he looked at it and said, you know, we can't even consider that. That is too showy. It wasn't even a budget thing. He just thought we shouldn't live in that fancy of a house. That would look proud. And she thought, wow, it's everything I ever dreamed of in a house. And that created real conflict for them. And she found herself taking it to the Lord, not in a humble, sweet prayer, but in an angry prayer. And, you know, God can handle those prayers, right? And
0: sure.
1: She's saying, why is he being, and she used the word ogre. She said, why is he being such an ogre? Why is my husband not understanding how much his house means to me? And so the two of them had to really work through that. But what was so neat in their marriage was that they really valued unity, unity in their decision-making. And she thought to herself, if we're not united on the purchase of this house, I don't want to press it through. That's never going to be a good outcome.
0: Right. The difficulty there, though, is not letting that bitterness build up.
1: Yes.
0: Whatever it might be,
1: yeah.
0: Other couples, it may not be a house that one of you really wanted to buy and the other
1: right.
0: didn't.
1: Right.
0: But it could be a car. It could be other things, you know, Christmas presents. Gene and I, we, you know,
1: right.
0: we tend to spend a lot at Christmas. And,
1: yeah.
0: you know,
1: yeah.
0: it's something we'll talk about.
1: Yeah.
0: Typically, it's my pouty face.
1: That she gives it away.
0: Well, you know, I'm like, okay. But, you know, she loves to bless the kids and friends and
1: yeah.
0: things like that.
1: And
0: it's a good thing.
1: There's nothing wrong with that. You know, you probably know I used to write books for Ron Blue. He was kind of Dave Ramsey before there was Dave
0: yeah,
1: Ramsey.
0: A finance
1: guy. And Robbie thinks that's just the greatest joke from the Lord in the world because I don't know a whole lot about money management. But thanks to that writing, I learned stuff. And one of the things I learned was that money's just money. You know, it's a tool to be used for other things. And so the question we need to ask ourselves in our marriages as we're considering, all right, how much are we spending on Christmas gifts? What kind of house are we living in? What sort of vacations we take? All of that stuff is just, are we using our money, our tool, the way God wants us to? You know, who are we ultimately serving? Are we serving ourselves? Are we serving, you know, other people? Are we serving the Lord? Because honestly, buying a new pair of sneakers can be a spiritual decision, just like tithing, because it's money. You know, we all live in a world, right, where there are limited resources to spend on unlimited needs and wants. So everything becomes a spending and a spiritual decision when we look at it that way.
0: Some of these sneakers are ridiculous.
1: Yeah, that is true. That is a little mortgage payment, isn't it, sometimes?
0: I'm not spending $400,000 on sneakers.
1: You're right. Maybe that's not the best example.
0: No kidding. The big thing is, how can praying for our spouse help us with those financial decisions? I think that's a really good thing. Gene and I have been pretty good with that. Yeah. There's a big thing.
1: Yeah.
0: Maybe not as strong on the smaller things, ironically, now that I think about it.
1: Yeah.
0: But speak to the power of prayer when it comes to financial decision-making.
1: And backing up a little bit from that, too, is you do have different desires a lot of times. And when Robbie and I were younger, we used an envelope system of you know, what cash goes in where. And we also said to one another, and this was a million years ago, but that any decision under $50, we didn't have to be in unity for. We could just get what we wanted on that. And bigger than that, we should talk about it. I'm sure today's couples might have a higher limit than that. But for us, that's what it was. But when there was time where there was tension, where one of us thought, okay, we should buy this, and the other one didn't, prayer really was a way for us to be humble, to say, you know, not my will, not even his will, but thy will, Lord, and bring us into unity, bring us into understanding. And you never lose when you give time. And sometimes stepping back and praying. And Robbie, I'm always the one that thinks we're never going to find a great deal as this. We got to act now. And he says, there will always be another deal. Let's step back and seek God. Let's get in unity with each other. And that's been a real barometer for our decision making.
0: I'm laughing because that sounds just like me. You and I purchase kind of the same way.
1: We would be broke.
0: Yeah, why wait when you can have a super duper refrigerator right now?
1: That's right. That's right. Thanks be to God for Gene and Robbie.
0: Anchors in decision making. Let's move to another topic now. This is really, everybody's going to go, turn the radio or whatever up, YouTube. And the issue is submission. Ready for the organ music? Dun, dun, dun, dun.
1: Yeah.
0: The idea of submission is so touchy
1: in
0: our culture today. And I guess the question is, how have you wrestled with yielding your desires to Robbie when there's a tiebreaker kind of thing? And maybe, I don't know if there's a deep theological way to manage that. But even saying that feels a little uncomfortable. Like you've got, if it's just a 50-50 thing, right, who's got the call?
1: Wow.
0: And is it that simple?
1: Well, you know, for us, and I agree with you, that is a lightning rod word. And a lot of times people read that Ephesians 5 passage, which, you know, is the classic New Testament passage on husbands and wives and how we are to live. And people will start with that verse 22 saying, wives, you know, submit to your husbands. I think we need to back it way up to the beginning of that chapter. And this has been the thing that has come in working on this book, the thing that has come so alive to me is the gift that we have when we walk in love, Ephesians 5, 2, giving ourselves up for one another, just like Christ gave himself up for us. That opens the door. And then Ephesians 5:16 says, make the most of every opportunity. And in marriage, don't we have 100 opportunities every day to submit to one another, to yield our rights, whether it's I'm going to the movie I don't want to see because he really wants to see it. He's coming to the office party or the family function that he might not want to go to because I've asked him to come. You know, we just have 100 chances to make the most of every opportunity. Again, Ephesians 5:16, to submit to one another. That's verse 21, submit to one another out of reverence for Christ. So I was thinking all of these things over and over again. And I love Paul tucks in Ephesians 5, verse 18 says, be filled with the Spirit. Because those times when we cannot do it, we can't give ourselves up for the other person. Our will is just too strong. Our desires, our selfishness is too strong. But when we are filled with the Spirit, that makes it possible. The Holy Spirit can work in us the things we don't even want to do. And it is just the coolest thing to me. Paul writes that, you know, marriage is a profound mystery. It's a reflection of Christ's love for the church. And as we do that, as we partner with the Lord, really, as we share in that fellowship of mutual submission, we get to see love grow, love flourish. That creates a climate where marriages can thrive through this mutual surrender and submission. This, again, looking not to our own interests, but also to the interests of others. And you know what's so cool? Secular research has supported this. It creates researchers at the National Marriage Project. That is something out of UVA, which, of course, I love being a UVA alum. But They have found that when we intentionally do things for our spouse, whether it's something small, like bringing a cup of coffee in the morning, or something larger, when we do that consistently over time, it creates what they call an upward spiral of generosity, a climate in which love can flourish. Mm. And isn't that a cool thought? I mean, because that's research that's not biblically based. It's biblically mandated. But, you know, you don't have to be reading your Bible to realize what doing something for someone else over time can create for them the desire to bless you in return.
0: Well, and I so appreciate the preface that you gave there, that if you look up in Ephesians,
1: yes,
0: there's a lot more about
1: you
0: what both of you have to
1: with
0: do.
1: Verse 22.
0: But, you know, there are the ogres, and you just go to a verse that fits your temperament, and this is what it is.
1: Yeah.
0: That's why I think it's such a, you know, inflammatory area.
1: Yeah, it's definitely inflammatory.
0: If it's done well, mm-hmm, it's not a matchstick.
1: Right.
0: It's not going to light gasoline on fire.
1: Right.
0: And that's where we got to get to.
1: Yeah. Yeah. And, you know, you and I both know we're not talking about the wife submitting to the emotionally or physically abusive husband.
0: Never.
1: You know, none of that. That is not what Paul's talking about
0: here. Not at all. So hopefully the church can get healthier and healthier in that area.
1: Yes.
0: In fact, one exercise that you and Robbie came up with was to do a little competition where you can outserve each other.
1: Oh, yeah.
0: Being competitive, I like this idea.
1: Yes. Well, he's competitive too.
0: Keep score. Yeah. You know, what's the score like? 1,680 to what?
1: If we had to point to one like nugget that we would say was so formative in our newlywed years, we heard Dr. Tony Evans speak, and he said that he and his wife had made this commitment to try to serve one another, and it became kind of a game, and then it escalated to a competition, and Tony got frustrated because he said his wife was so much better and so much more creative at coming up with things that she could do for him that he said she was out serving me, and he had to like think of ways to catch up. And Robbie and I really took that to heart. And he would even say for him, which I am such a beneficiary of, that those acts of service, those choices, created in him a cherishing. Like he actually began to, it moved from just being kind or serving to really cherishing me. And, you know, as the recipient of that, you just can't even imagine what it feels like to know that your partner is cherishing you. But that's what those little acts of service can lead to.
0: That's really good.
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0: Let's move into suffering and grief and cover. This is a heavier topic, not as jovial, but it's important that we talk about it. When you first married Robbie, how did you view storms that would come into your life?
1: Well, we didn't think there was going to be storms when we first got married, you know?
0: And then how prayer was incorporated into that later, but...
1: Yeah, well, you know, when Robbie and I got married, you sit there, right, and you're standing at the altar and you're reciting those vows to love and to cherish till death do you part, for better, for worse, for richer, for poorer, all these, you know, opposite sides of the same marriage coin. And you think to yourself, what about, you know, better or worse? There's nothing worse. We're in love. We're all dressed up. The sun is shining. Our friends are here. Marriage is going to be awesome. And then life happens, and you hit some hard things. And I'll tell you, a couple chapters in the book really were hard to write. I interviewed people who, in one case, her husband had started cheating on her during their honeymoon.
0: Oh, my goodness.
1: And then, you know, it continued through their marriage, and she felt like, as a good Christian woman, she needed to stick it out. And I don't want to blow the whole story, but that is a story where the presence of the Lord walking with her and equipping her to forgive. They did wind up getting divorced, and he actually wound up getting sick, and she was able to care for him in that time of sickness, which was just amazing. But then another couple went through a season where they lost a child. Mm. And as you know, that can derail a marriage. Even the strongest marriages can begin to crumple under the pressure of that. So there are storms that we don't see coming. And I think the only way we get through that is with prayer and with inviting God's presence into the mix, because there's not an easy answer. You can't say, why did he cheat? Why did our child have to die? Why did we have 3 years of separation and hatred? We don't have easy answers for that. But when we have, over and over again, as I interviewed people, the thing that got them through those storms, those rocky times, was the comfort of God's presence. Mm. And, you know, we see that again and again in Scripture. Joseph getting thrown into the cistern and then tossed into prison. And over again, you read in his story, the guy who had the worst betrayals. And God was with him. And God was with him. And God was with him. And sometimes when we're in those pits, what we need isn't the answer as much as we need to know he's in it with us.
0: That's so true. The difficulty, and I think whenever we share on this program a story of the loss of a child, mm-hmm. those tend to be the most difficult, heart-wrenching. And I don't know that there's an application of degree.
1: No.
0: But loss of a child is like at the bottom of the pit of this life. Mm-hmm. And so often it's an easy place to be angry at God, to not understand the answers, because they're impossible to find in this life.
1: Yeah, and you know what? We can be angry at him. That's the beauty. He can take our questions. He can take our anger. You know, you read through the Psalms and you see all of those emotions expressed. I would encourage anybody who's in that hard place to open the book of Psalms and just go through and be praying some of those.
0: Jody, in that regard, we haven't touched on this last time or this time, but just, you know, the exercise of praying. For some people, they feel it has to be a formal kind of thing. You know, people that lean toward more liturgy in their church, more formality in their church, that can be kind of intimidating. I'm not a priest. I'm not a pastor. I'm not sure that I could do that.
1: Jim, I hear that all the time.
0: And then, you know, the real thing is he reminds us that he's our Abba Father. He's our daddy.
1: Right.
0: And that he wants us to talk to him like you would your earthly father in a good way, a loving relationship.
1: He wants us to talk to him. The Bible says he bends down to listen. You know, he delights in hearing our prayers. He commands us to pray. I do talk to people, though, when, you know, 70, 80-year-old women who come up to me and they say, I've been in church my whole life, but nobody's ever taught me to pray. It has felt like what the minister does. It has felt like what we read out of the book. I know the Lord's Prayer. But how do you go beyond that? Yeah. And again, I go back to that John 15, Jesus saying, if you remain in me and my words remain in you, ask whatever you wish. He's like, use the words that I've given you first in Scripture and use them to shape your prayers. Talk to me. And the other thing I talk to people, they say, but, you know, Jody, you're just talking about somebody losing a child, somebody whose husband cheated. I'm just frustrated that my husband, you know, leaves his shirt on the floor, whatever. I don't want to pray about that. That's just
0: too
1: petty.
0: Trivial.
1: That's too trivial. I had one lady say to me, I don't want to be clogging the lines when somebody with something really big is trying to get through to God. Mm. And I think, God, we can't look at God as though he has this limited bandwidth that he can only hit 10 topics a day or 10 people a day. He delights in the details of our lives. He's the God who knows the hairs of our head, right? Yeah. The number. So we can come to him with anything. And he tells us to. He loves that.
0: I'm thinking of that like a simple definition of prayer is simply to talk to God.
1: Absolutely.
0: That's what it is. Prayer is not complicated, and it shouldn't be complicated, because God wants to commune with us throughout the day.
1: Mm-hmm. Yeah, just not like we do with our own children, right? Yeah. We love it when they talk to us.
0: It's a great analogy.
1: Really do.
0: Before we move off of this suffering and grief, because that can come in so many ways, powerful ways that you just talked about, loss of a child, infidelity in marriage. Unbelieving spouse. Sometimes, you know, on the broadcast here, we're not including that person.
1: Yes.
0: And we have had a couple of women that joined us on the broadcast. You can go through the library and look at that and listen on your smartphone. But they spoke about being married to unbelieving spouses.
1: Yeah.
0: And there can be grief with that. There's always hope. But especially in this area of praying together, it's a very different thing when you're married to an unbelieving spouse. Maybe a delightful person.
1: Right.
0: But they just don't believe in Jesus.
1: And I actually talked to a woman about that very thing for the book. It's a chapter called Trusting God with Your Differences, with Your Faith Differences, because, you know, believing spouse or not, we will have faith differences. But if your spouse isn't a believer, and again, I mean, it can move into the almost funny sometimes, and it's not funny, but I interviewed one gal who was like, I bought my husband a Bible with his monogram on it. I got him a devotional that had a golfer on the cover because he likes to golf. I left the email addresses, you know, for all the men in our church that I thought he should be friends with around. You know, these wives, and we wives do this. We want to create the greenhouse environment in which we think our husband's faith can flourish. And then, you know, finally this lady, you know, she didn't drink. Her husband loved to have a bourbon at night. Everything she looked at in his faith seemed to be like he was on the JV and she was the varsity, and she didn't like that. And finally one day he looked at her and he said, "Why do you think your relationship with God is so much better than mine?" And she said, you know, that really stopped her in her tracks because she thought to herself, it's kind of arrogant of me to assume that my way of worship, my way of knowing the Lord, my way of praying is right and my husband's is wrong. Now, in her case, he was a believer. He just wasn't a believer of her exact stripe and maybe as not as spiritually mature. But I think whether your spouse is a believer and isn't praying the way you want, or they're an unbeliever, over and over again, we see in scripture verses like in Romans where it says that God's kindness leads us to repentance. And so often we can look at our spouse and we can be saying, "Holy Spirit, convict him," or I want to argue him into it. We're not going to win our spouse with conviction and argument. We're going to win with love and with kindness, mm-hmm. you know, and with winning
0: it's
1: love
0: so
1: in that
0: true.
1: Way.
0: And the same application is there for parenting. I mean, so often if you're fearful and in your high control mode, you have the potential, especially with your teenagers, to kind of push them in the very direction you don't want them to go,
1: because
0: you're, and it's similar to what you were just saying.
1: Yeah.
0: If you're going to argue him
1: or her
0: into something,
1: well,
0: try that with a 14, 15-year-old. You're going to argue them into doing their things.
1: Absolutely. You know, we know that Proverbs 18, I think it's verse 21, words kill, words give life. They're poison or fruit. You choose. And as we want to speak these life-giving words in our marriages, just like, as you're saying, with a teenager, with a child, you know, when you're saying, "Hey, I love the way you did this," that you watch a child blossom in that. Whereas when you criticize, they kind of shrink up. And it's the same with our marriages. We want to affirm the good things we see in our spouses.
0: How does prayer, again, with your spouse, how does that affect your kids? And how do you include your kids in praying? You know, at a little age, it's pretty obvious.
1: Right.
0: But as they get older, they may have less interest and they're on their own journey now.
1: Yeah.
0: How did you and Robbie work in the kids to prayer time?
1: Well, you know, I'd love to say we had these fabulous family devotions where everyone came with their Bible and we sat for half an hour.
0: And there was angelic music playing.
1: Yeah, I would love to say that. No, it was more like we would hear the bus coming up the street to the cul-de-sac and you could hear the up the hill and someone would yell, "Bus," and we'd gather at the front door and, you know, have
0: normal
1: a quick
0: chaos.
1: Yeah, we'd have, you know, somebody's looking for permission, slip their shoe, whatever. And we would just take a moment there to just speak a prayer over them as they walked out the door. You know, maybe it might be, "Let your presence go with them today, Lord," or "Fill them with joy," any of those things. Let them be a blessing. And it might be something as short as that. Then as they got older and could be a little more responsible, we might say, "Hey, come to the breakfast table. You know, we're going to have 5 minutes. We're going to consider this passage or this verse or this little, you know, devotional book," whatever it is. But in terms of our own marriage, I think it really created for our children a sense of security and a sense of stability to see us prioritizing prayer again, even if it was just for a few minutes. And that might mean that the kids' needs had to wait.
0: Yeah.
1: And I think there is something kind of magical in parenting when you put your kids on hold for a time so that you can focus on one another, so that you can have that spiritual intimacy with the Lord. We might worry that, oh no, they're going to feel ignored, they're going to feel left out, they're going to feel neglected. And what science is showing is that that actually creates a stable and secure family environment, because the kids feel secure saying, "Wow, mom and dad love each other." And not only that, but they may be fallible because they're human and our kids know we're fallible, but they have a higher power and authority that they can tap into. So they see that we are, you know we don't have all the answers. And when they see us looking to the Lord for those answers, that creates a framework and a structure in which their own spiritual lives can flourish.
0: Yeah, it's really good. In that context, leaving that lasting legacy, the broad paintbrush stroke of that, when you and Robbie look back now, your kids are older, what kind of legacy does praying with your spouse leave for your family?
1: Well, you know, God's word never comes back empty, Isaiah 55 says. It always accomplishes the purposes for which it is sent. And I think that there will be answers that we don't even see unfold as they continue to unfold over time. And another thing, Jim, we didn't really talk about, but I want our kids to know God is fun. I want them to know prayer is fun. You know, we can put it in this box like it's our holy side. And in the book, we start each chapter with a joke instead of with a prayer verse, just because I want to lighten up. There, so you started yesterday's show saying, you know, prayer is work and marriage is work and things are work. And yeah, we all know we have to work at marriage, all that. But it's also fun. Yeah. And I just want to let everyone know who's listening, you know, this is a joy and a delight. It's meant to be that.
0: I can't wait to really experience the humor God has, because I think it's abounding.
2: And that's how we concluded our two-part conversation with Jody Berndt, talking about her wonderful book, Praying the Scriptures for Your Marriage, Trusting God with Your Most Important Relationship. 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
0: And John, let me explain how donations to Focus on the Family are impacting families. 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And a woman named Judy said this: "Let me tell you, Focus on the Family has saved my marriage many times over. I'm so grateful to you all."
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6: Paul had no time for a Christianity without resurrection, because he understood that the heart and soul of the Christian faith, what made the Christian faith, was the announcement not that you're supposed to love one another, but the announcement, He is risen.
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7: 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Welcome to the Friday edition of Renewing Your Mind. I'm Dave Theriault, your weekday host, and it's good to be with you. 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
6: My favorite poet of all time is Edgar Allan Poe. And Poe's work, as you know, is somewhat pessimistic, indeed at times macabre. And recently I had the opportunity to read a series of critical essays that Poe had written. Poe didn't only write poetry, but he also wrote technical literature about his craft and about general theories of aesthetics, of beauty, that sort of thing. But in this particular essay, Poe gave his ideas of what the ideal poem should be. Then he went on to illustrate his idea of poetry by just setting down on paper how he went about composing his most famous poem. And of course, that most famous poem is called The Raven. Let me just refresh your memory, not by reading the whole poem, but just the first couple of verses and the last couple of verses, and I'll spare the other 90-some. You remember how it starts, "Once upon a midnight dreary, to hear the sonorous language, while I pondered, weak and weary, over many a quaint and curious volume of forgotten lore. While I nodded, nearly napping, suddenly there came a tapping, as if someone gently rapping at my chamber door. 'Tis some visitor," I muttered, "tapping at my chamber door. Only this, nothing more." Ah, distinctly I remember it was in the bleak December, and each separate dying ember brought its ghost upon the floor. Eagerly I wished the morrow. Vainly had I sought to borrow from my books surcease of sorrow. Sorrow for the lost Lenore, for the rare and radiant maiden whom the angels name Lenore, nameless here forevermore. And now, as he's alone thinking about the loss of Lenore, and he hears this tapping, this rapping at the door, you know what happens. He goes over and he sees that it is this ungodly, fiendish bird. And the bird comes in and has a one-word vocabulary. All the questions that the hero puts to this speaking bird, he gets the same monotonous, piercing reply, "Nevermore." Until there's a crescendo of anguish that we reach then in the next to the last verse, where the man screams out in his prostration, "Prophet, said I, thing of evil, prophet still, if bird or devil, whether tempter sent or whether tempest tossed ye here ashore. Desolate yet all undaunted on this desert land enchanted, on this home by horror haunted, tell me truly, I implore, is there balm in Gilead? Tell me, I implore," quoth the raven, "nevermore." "Prophet," said I, "thing of evil, prophet still, if bird or devil, by that heaven that bends above us, by the God we both adore, tell this soul with sorrow laden, if within the distant Aden it shall clasp a sainted maiden whom the angels name Lenore. Clasp a rare and radiant maiden whom the angels name Lenore," quoth the raven, nevermore. Do you hear what he's asking? Will I see her again? On the other side, will I be reunited? The raven says no. Be that word our sign of parting, bird or fiend, I shrieked, upstarting, get thee back into the tempest and the night's Plutonian shore. Leave no black plume as a token of the lie that thy soul has spoken. Leave my loneliness unbroken, quit the bust above my door. Take thy beak from out of my heart. Take thy form from off my door. Quoth the raven, nevermore. And the raven, never flitting, still is sitting on the pallid bust of Pallas, just above my chamber door. And his eyes have all the seeming of a demon's that is dreaming, and the lamplight o'er him streaming throws his shadow on the floor. And my soul from out that shadow that lies floating on the floor shall be lifted. Nevermore. It's an aesthetic experience, but it has a rational message. It's the message of total despair. A man who looks into the pit of death and comes to the conclusion that there is nothing on the other side. And he doesn't try to dress it up with cosmetics, but his conclusion is one of total despair. I have to say to you, from my own philosophical investigation, ladies and gentlemen, there are only two basic worldviews that I think have any significance to them. One is full orb Judeo-Christianity, or on the other hand, flat-out nihilism. I have intellectual contempt for those who want to play both ends against the middle, who don't have the guts to see that we're playing a game whose stakes are ultimate here. Paul the Apostle understood that. When he had to minister to the folks in the church that he had begun at Corinth, we understand that Paul has to address a problem that arises in one of his churches, a church that had been beset by skepticism that was part of the culture of the day. The people there in Corinth were raising the question of whether or not it was simply a matter of credulity to place one's faith and hope in life after death. You realize, don't you, that sometimes we look back at the first century and we say, well, of course, those people in the first century could easily embrace mythology and believing in dying and rising gods and resurrections from the tomb and all that, but we're far too sophisticated for that. We're in the 20th century. We're in the scientific era. Nobody believes in life after death in this day and age. It's one thing for these pre-scientific, naive people of the first century to believe it. It's another thing. Let me tell you something, ladies and gentlemen. In the first century, people, when they died, stayed dead just as often as frequently as they do today. And resurrections were no more commonplace then than they are now. Death has been around for a long time. And the apparent finality of it has been something that the human spirit has had to deal with as long as there have been human beings who die. So it shouldn't surprise us that even in the Corinthian congregation, there arose people who were casting dubious glances at this central teaching of the New Testament church that Jesus had risen from the dead. And so Paul writes this epistle and tries to deal with their problems. And we read in verse 12 of the 15th chapter of 1 Corinthians this line of reasoning that I'd like you to follow carefully. He said, if it is preached that Christ has been raised from the dead, how can some of you say that there is no resurrection of the dead? He said, if there is no resurrection of the dead, then not even Christ has been raised. Now, what you're going to see here is something that's not all of that commonplace in the New Testament. What you're going to see is a very close, tightly expressed form of logical reasoning, using an ancient method of reasoning that involves what's called the if-then conditional structure of reasoning. It was one made popular by the skeptic Zeno of Greek philosophy, where he took his opponent's argument and reduced them to absurdity. He took the people's arguments to their logical conclusion and showed that if you were logical, if you were consistent, if you believed A, then the consequence of your thinking would lead you into abject nonsense. And so what he does is that he goes through this process in a series of conditional reasoning statements. And he begins very simply by saying, well, let's consider this. If there's no resurrection at all, if we have a universal negative here, universal negatives do not allow for particular affirmatives. If there are no resurrections, then there can't be one resurrection. There is no resurrection from the dead, then manifestly Christ is not raised. So let's follow the thinking. If Christ has not been raised, then our preaching is useless, and so is your faith. I like the way Paul speaks here. He said, hey, don't give me this patronizing stuff about religion being good for the soul. You know, if religion is based upon a false premise, if there's no corresponding reality to the hope that lies within us, then let's face it, our preaching's an exercise in futility. Nothing could be more irrelevant than what we are saying from the pulpits of this country. And the faith that we express is useless. It's useless. If Christ isn't raised. I talk about this every chance I get because we're living in a time in the history of the Christian church where we have seen all kinds of attempts to give us an abridged version of Christianity. I said, nobody believes in the supernatural anymore. We don't believe in the miraculous. We don't believe in virgin births and atoning deaths and resurrections and ascensions and angels and all of that stuff. Rudolf Bultmann, the German scholar, says you can't use modern chemotherapy. You can't use electricity. You can't use the conveniences of our culture and still believe in angels and virgin births. So then the church is left with a major problem on their hand. What do we do with these billions and billions of dollars of investments that we've made in these buildings and the influence that we do have in the culture, and not to mention a whole couple of generations of men and women who have been ordained into the clergy who now have no other place to work? What do? Do we close our doors and say, sorry, we were mistaken? That's what's happening in Europe. Or do we try to rescue from this antiquated religion something that still has contemporary value? The ethic, for example, of Jesus. And so we will strip the supernatural elements away from the Christian faith and preserve the natural elements of prudence and insight from this Jewish rabbi and try to carry on in that way. Paul the apostle had no time for that. He thought that was infantile. It was sophomoric when it comes right down to it. So the kind of religion established by people want to have their cake and eat it too. He said, let's face it. You know, if Jesus is dead, there's no reason for me to attach any permanent significance to him. There is no resurrection. Our faith is useless. Paul had no time for a Christianity without resurrection, because he understood that the heart and soul of the Christian faith, what made the Christian faith the Christian faith, was the announcement not that you're supposed to love one another, but the announcement, he is risen. That's what got the attention of people in the first century. This unbelievable claim that a man had died and come back from death into life. If Christ has not been raised, our preaching is useless, so is your faith. More than that, we are found to be false witnesses about God, for we have testified about God that he raised Christ from the dead. There's a religious organization in this country called Jehovah's Witnesses. What Paul is advocating here is that the rest of Christianity, once it abandons its confidence in the resurrection of Christ, should rename its organization Jehovah's False Witnesses. And admit to the world that we have been lying for centuries, because not only were we wrong about the central fact of resurrection, but we were bearing false witness against God the Father, because we're saying that it's God the Father who raised God the Son from the dead.
8: For if the dead are not raised, then Christ has not been raised. And if Christ has not been raised, your faith is futile and you are still in your sins. And those who also have fallen asleep in Christ are lost. I think for a moment here, you might guess that Apostle Paul was a physician. He talks about those who have fallen asleep. He resorts to euphemisms here, just like my dentist. When my dentist puts me in the dentist chair and he pulls out that needle and says, now this might cause you a little discomfort. I know that it's going to hurt. Because he's given to those euphemisms. Those who have fallen asleep, that is, those of you who have had loved ones who have died, are dead. Paul is saying you have no reason to expect that you will ever see them again. You know, when my father died, when I was 17 years old, the psychiatrist could have a field day with me because I was haunted for 20 years by a recurring nightmare. And that nightmare was exactly the same. It was as vivid and as intense every time that it came. Every time that I had this nightmare, I dreamed that my father was alive again. But in this dream, when I saw him, he was in the same hopeless, pitiable, emaciated condition that he was before he died. And even though I was overjoyed to see him in my dream with this vivacity and intensity of imagery, in the dream, I went through once again the experience of utter hopelessness, knowing in the dream that he was going to die again. And I think that what my unconscious was saying to me for 20 years is, R.C. Sproul, the thing you want more than anything else is that one more time to be able to see him, talk with him. Somebody asked me a question not too long ago. I said, R.C., if you could go to heaven and walk into heaven and have an appointment with St. Peter at the gate and see any three people that you want to see. You can see Jeremiah. You can see the Apostle Paul. You can see Augustine, Aquinas, Edwards, Luther. Who would you want to see? I said, well, first I want to see my dad. Then we can talk about Luther and the other guys. I want to see my father. And what Paul is saying here, I mean, I'm not alone in that, am I? Paul's saying, if Christ is not raised, forget about seeing your departed loved ones. They're gone. And if only for this life we have hope in Christ, we are to be pitied more than all men. I know in our culture we're told that the only meaningful dimension of religion is what happens here and now in this world, and where there's nothing worse than these pie-in-the-sky people who are always talking about heaven. If I can't have my pie in the sky, ladies and gentlemen, I don't want to eat here. Because what the Apostle Paul is saying is that if all we have is a religious experience and a religious hope that is confined and restricted to this world, then we are, of all of the people in this world, the most to be pitied. I say to people who aren't Christians, don't be hostile towards us. Don't be angry. Pity us. Because here we are throwing our lives away to a delusion. Paul goes on to say, if Christ is not raised, then let us eat, drink, and be merry, for tomorrow we die. Let's be unrestrained, hedonists. Don't laugh at this generation of kids who are doing everything in their power to intoxicate their senses and to find some means of escape from the grim reality of the world we show them every day. That's not stupid. That's wisdom. If there is no resurrection, let's eat, let's drink, let's be merry, let's go to Mardi Gras, let's party until we're drunk as we can be, until we die, because tomorrow it's all over. One of the greatest arguments for life after death that was ever conceived was conceived by the German philosopher Immanuel Kant in an intricate philosophical form of practical reasoning where Kant says, bottom line, that you just simply have to believe in life after death because if you don't, there is no ultimate basis for justice. And if there's no ultimate basis for justice, there's no ultimate basis for ethics. And if there's no ultimate basis for ethics, then all of life becomes a preference and society becomes inevitably impossible. Because ultimately, it's the preference of the one with the most power who will control your destiny.
6: And so Kant says, as a practical necessity, we simply have to believe in God, and we simply have to believe in life after death, because without that, life is meaningless. Dostoevsky said it this way: if there is no God, all things are permissible. And if all things are permissible, then there's no such thing as right or wrong. And life is a cosmic joke. Now, I want you to understand that when Dostoevsky speaks that way and when Immanuel Kant speaks that way, what they're doing is this. They're saying, hey, practical purposes, you better believe in Christ, because if you don't, the options are so grim that life becomes intolerable. But a sober philosopher will look at that argument and say, hey, wait a minute, as Nietzsche did, that's the problem. We are convinced that life is meaningless. And we don't live like Alice in Wonderland, where we can just simply project our desires and say that reality is as we would like it to be, and we're going to believe in a resurrection, because without believing in a resurrection, life would be intolerable. Ladies and gentlemen, Paul does show us the grimness to the alternative to the resurrection of Christ here, but he doesn't rest his case there. He doesn't say to us, believe that Christ rose from the dead, because if you don't believe it, life is intolerable. That's not what he argues. Listen to what he says. He says at the beginning, he says, I want to remind you of the gospel I preached to you, by which you received and which you've taken your stand. He said, for what are those things I received? I passed on to you as of primary importance that Christ died for our sins according to the scriptures, that he was buried, that he was raised on the third day according to the scriptures. To a Jew, that phrase, according to the scriptures, meant something. Because if they could show that this is something that the ancient books predicted, for most of those people, it settled the matter, because they had such confidence in the transcendent accuracy of Holy Writ. Paul could have ended the argument right there for the Jew, that this was according to the scripture. Then he moves from the biblical to the empirical realm, and he says that he appeared to Peter. And then to the 12. And after that, he appeared to more than 500 of the brothers at the same time, most of whom are still living. I know their names and address. Go check it out. Most of whom are still living, though some have fallen asleep. And then he appeared to James, then to all the apostles. And last of all, as one born out of due time, he appeared unto me. I'm not writing to you about abstract speculation. I'm talking to you about a resurrection that 500 people more than one time witnessed. And ladies and gentlemen, I saw him. This is the universal testimony of the New Testament writers. As the other apostles say, we declare to you not cunningly devised myths and fables, but we declare to you what we have seen with our eyes and what we have heard with our ears. What every one of the disciples saw, handled, heard, and died for was the victory of one man over death, what the New Testament declares was not an isolated incident, but that this was the down payment for the human race, that this is the firstborn of many brethren, that this represented a cosmic victory over the ultimate enemy of our humanity. So that the conclusion that the apostle reaches in the 15th chapter is fantastic. He says, therefore, and you know what that word therefore indicates, that a conclusion is coming. Therefore, my beloved brethren, be ye steadfast, immovable, always abounding in the work of the Lord, for inasmuch as you know that your labor in him is not in vain. It's the resurrection of Christ that means that no amount of suffering, no amount of grief, no amount of sorrow, no amount of loneliness, no amount of apparent hopelessness can ever be ultimate, because Christ is risen. So my suffering is not in vain.
9: Life in a fallen world can often be hard, very hard. And yet, because Christ is raised, we can say with confidence that no pain is permanent. Our sorrow will one day be turned to joy. I've so enjoyed this study with R.C. 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Suffering is inevitable in this life, which means that learning to think about our afflictions biblically is absolutely essential. Dr. Sproul has more to say on this subject that we weren't able to get to this week, but you can receive the downloadable version of this series in the Ligonier app and a digital study guide, too. You can make your gift today at renewingyourmind.org to add the

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2: In a fast-paced digital world where we are constantly being bombarded with everything new and different, people are finding that the best things in life have been with us for a long time. 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
3: From Charles Spurgeon, when problems come our way, we can become disheartened and discouraged. It is in this season of acute distress that God's Word can minister infinite delight as it soothes and heals the heart's sorrows. Surely, He who has preserved you in all your previous distress will not desert you in your present adversities. God has been sufficient, so what reason do you have to suspect that He will not befriend you to the end? You are not poor, for your Father is rich. You are not deserted, for God is with you. Surely you will be helped. As His Word says in Isaiah 26:4, trust in the Lord forever, for the Lord Himself is the rock eternal. From legendary Christian leader Charles Spurgeon, this is The Cornerstone.
2: In a fast-paced digital world where we are constantly being bombarded with everything new and different, people are finding that the best things in life have been with us for a long time. These are the time-tested words of history's legendary Christian leaders.
3: From Charles Spurgeon, when problems come our way, we can become disheartened and discouraged. It is in this season of acute distress that God's Word can minister infinite delight as it soothes and heals the heart's sorrows. Surely, He who has preserved you in all your previous distress will not desert you in your present adversities. God has been sufficient, so what reason do you have to suspect that He will not befriend you to the end? You are not poor, for your Father is rich. You are not deserted, for God is with you. Surely you will be helped. As His Word says in Isaiah 26:4, trust in the Lord forever, for the Lord Himself is the rock eternal. From legendary Christian leader Charles Spurgeon, this is The Cornerstone.
4: Our Bible verse today is found in John. But to all who did receive Him, who believed in His name, He gave the right to become children of God, who were born not of blood, nor of the will of the flesh, nor of the will of man, but of God. That was from John chapter 1, verses 12 and 13. 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
5: The following contains mature themes, so parental guidance is suggested. How do you do? When a man has tried and failed every way he can to break the hold of alcohol on his life, he can slip into despair and give up completely. That happened to the man in this story, a successful businessman. Then he tried the right way, and his heart and mind and very life and the bondage of alcohol were unshackled.
6: This is better for everyone. They don't need someone like me. I've ruined Dad's company, brought shame to my family. I can't change. There's no way. Belt's long enough. The hook is strong enough. I hope it's over quickly.
5: This is Unshackled, dramatizing true life stories produced in Chicago by Pacific Garden Mission. Never give up on them. That's been the motto at Pacific Garden Mission since the doors first opened in 1877. No matter how seemingly hopeless a life may look on the outside, we know someone who looks on the heart and knows the pain that led to the desolation. We know the way out of the dark.

0: Jesus, and our purpose is to lead others to that life-changing knowledge. Thanks to friends who care and provide financial gifts, the doors never close at Pacific Garden Mission. The old lighthouse offers nourishing meals, fresh clothing, and a safe bunk for the night, even some medical and dental care in the mission clinic. But above all, the mission offers hope, as pastors and counselors share the good news that sets the captives free. That same message goes out to the world through this program. Now for broadcast around the earth, here is episode number 3944 in the series Unshackled, the program that makes you face yourself and think.
1: Anybody home? Byron? Francis said you were here. I saw your car outside. Byron, are you all right? Are you upstairs? Oh, no, you've hung yourself. I've got to get you down.
0: That wasn't the first time the man in our story attempted suicide, nor was it the last. This is the account of how it ended, the conclusion of the true testimony of Byron Dotson, from the classic files of Unshackled.
2: I'd been an alcoholic for more than 25 years by the time I realized I was powerless to stop drinking and tried to hang myself. I was the CEO of a large manufacturing company in Lima, Ohio, but I'd nearly ruined the business through neglect and borrowing to support my addiction. After my uncle intervened in my suicide attempt, I decided the next one had to look like an accident, and someone else provided the means. How long will you stay at your parents' farm?
3: Only a few days. Got to get their finances in order.
2: Couldn't get along without you.
3: Byron, I hope you take care of yourself while I'm away.
2: I will, honey. Don't worry. I will.
3: You're not going on any trips, are you?
2: Only one.
3: For how long?
2: A few days.
3: Byron, look out! The car!
2: I can't stop! We hit head on, and I found myself knocked free 40 feet in front of the crash while the car was demolished up to the windshield. I ran back and saw that Frances was unhurt and our daughter had only a small cut on her nose. No one in the other car was seriously hurt either. Afterward, I stayed moody and depressed. One night as I drove in a freezing rain, the engine stopped and the battery died. Another driver gave me a push, but we locked bumpers. Trying to unhook them, I fell and broke my back.
4: Byron, you can see on the x-ray that you fractured number 2 and 3 lumbar vertebrae, the split diagonally pressing on the spinal cord.
2: Small wonder I can't move my legs.
4: You've done irreparable damage to your spinal cord.
2: Can you operate?
4: No, too risky.
2: Oh, I can't live like this, paralyzed from the hips down.
4: We're going to put you in a cast so you can't move at all until the bones heal. But if there's an accident while we're working on you, you could die.
2: Wouldn't that be tragic?
4: You could also go into a coma and not come out. The procedure is very risky.
2: I'll take the chance if it means I can walk again.
4: I'm afraid you may never walk again.
3: I brought you some more books to read.
2: Did you bring me something to drink?
3: No, it's not allowed. At least the cast is off and you graduated to a wheelchair.
2: I'm so tired of being here.
3: Any improvement?
2: A little feeling in my legs.
3: That's wonderful.
2: The doctor says I can start physical therapy now.
3: Before you know it, you'll be home again.
2: With a stop at a bar, I'm dying of thirst.
3: I pray for you, Byron. I pray that God will quench your thirst. He spared your life, you know. Many times.
2: Yeah, someday I'll get right with God. Maybe even do some kind of church work, but not now. Frances always kept her peace and composure. She held the family and the company together, pulling more than her load when I was sick or drunk. But I didn't appreciate her efforts. Not then. With therapy, I graduated to crutches, then a cane. And after 6 months in the hospital, I went home.
3: Byron, it's been so peaceful having you sober all these months. Must you?
2: Yes, I must.
3: We need to go over the financial books together. There's a problem.
2: There's always a problem, but none I can't solve.
3: You can solve it more easily with a clear head.
2: Much better. Pour you one?
3: No, thanks.
2: Life looks better this side of a drink, Francis.
3: Maybe for you, not for the rest of us.
2: You're not going to spoil it for me, are you? I want to celebrate my homecoming, my return from the dead.
3: There's always a reason to drink, isn't there? Never a good enough reason to quit.
2: My drinking grew worse, along with my health. I had ulcers and several heart attacks, not to mention a bad disposition most of the time. I also had several nervous breakdowns brought on by alcohol. After years of pulling me away from death's door, my doctor took a stand.
3: Doctor, this is the worst I've ever seen him. He just went berserk.
4: He's an alcoholic.
3: You don't have to tell me that.
4: His heart is very weak. If he doesn't stop drinking and start eating right, he'll die. His weight is way below normal for his height.
3: I think he wants to die. He tried to hang himself, you know.
4: And alcoholism is slow suicide.
3: There has to be a way to reach him.
4: Is he willing to go into a clinic for treatment?
3: He won't take my suggestions. Maybe he'll take yours.
4: I'll try talking to him. But if he won't listen, he'll have to find another doctor. Byron, I've seen you through a dangerous appendectomy, blood poisoning, broken bones, even a broken back. But I can't help you in this case.
2: What are you talking about? You're the best doctor in town.
4: You have a condition I cannot treat.
2: What am I supposed to do?
4: Check into a treatment center for alcoholism.
2: That won't do any good.
4: It will if you have a mind to quit drinking.
2: That isn't my problem.
4: Yes, it is.
2: I have a medical condition, and you don't know what it is, so you're stonewalling it.
4: You belong in and are headed for a mental institution. Why don't you voluntarily consent to confinement in one?
2: You know where you can go.
4: Then find someone else to help you.
2: What?
4: You heard me. Find another doctor. I don't want any more of your money.
2: That was a new low for me. Not even the lowliest bartender refused my money. There was worse to come as alcohol drew me deeper into delusion and fear. And I raged at whoever was in my way, mostly Frances. She finally had me taken to the county jail for my own protection.
5: All right, give me your belt, your tie, and your shoelaces.
2: How am I supposed to hold myself together?
5: It's for your own protection. I know about your previous attempts to harm yourself.
2: The indignity.
5: Just hand them over.
2: I won't forget this. Hey, you hear me, Frances? You can't do this to me!
4: They let me call my lawyer, and the next morning I found myself in front of a probate judge. My lawyer was with me, but across the room sat my wife, brother, and doctor. The judge examined papers that would remove me from society, committing me to an institution.
6: Byron, you and I have known each other a long time, haven't we?
2: Yeah, a long time.
6: In this courtroom, I'm a judge first, and your friend second. Do you understand that?
2: Yes.
6: The evidence is pretty convincing, Byron. By law, I have every right. In fact, it's my duty to put you away for your own protection. To protect your family and to protect society.
2: I'm sure that's true.
6: Now, you've had a lot of trouble, haven't you, Byron?
2: Yes.
6: What do you think I should do with you?
2: Judge, I think I can lick this thing if I'm given another chance.
6: I do too. Would you honestly be interested in an alcoholics organization if I put a good man in touch with you?
2: Yes.
4: A man came to my house and explained the program. So I tried the program, read books, talked with ministers, and desperately struggled not to drink. When I finally caved in, I drank worse than ever. 1.5 bottles of whiskey every day. I was also addicted to narcotics by then. I could hear Francis praying for me morning and evening, so I insisted on separate bedrooms. Sometimes, though, I listened.
3: Oh, God, please do something for my husband. He's wrecking the business, destroying the family. I'm ashamed to go out anymore.
7: I can't stand it any longer. Please, do something, I pray.
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2: During a busy time at work, I lied to Francis and went to Cleveland, where I bought 2 bottles of whiskey and checked into a hotel, taking a room on the 8th floor. I planned to jump out to the street below. I even went to climb out the window onto a ledge when my hand fell on a Bible that was on a dresser beside the window. I stepped back in and thumbed the pages. Wisdom is before him that hath understanding, but the eyes of a fool are in the ends of the earth. That's me. I'm a fool. There has to be a way. I returned to Lima determined to beat alcohol. I borrowed my wife's Bible and read much of it, looking for that verse I'd read. Finally, I found it in Proverbs chapter 17. Then I told Francis I was going to Columbus for treatment. Instead, I checked into a hotel and drank. That night, I had the delirium tremors so bad 2 men came and took me to the hospital by force. In the morning, I called a preacher who told me he didn't deal with alcoholics. I was so angry, I kicked the phone. Meanwhile, Francis took action.
7: Oh, God, thank you for showing me how selfish I've been, praying for myself instead of for Byron. Lord, please save him. Whatever it takes, save him and give him the power to resist this evil.
8: Hello?
7: Pastor Good?
8: Yes?
7: I just listened to your radio program about Jesus and the demoniac. It describes my husband perfectly. He's an alcoholic.
8: Alcoholism is demonic in nature, but really, we're talking about sin.
7: You said we should pray for our loved ones like that, but I've been praying for my husband for 20 years.
8: The Lord tells us not to lose heart.
7: Would you please visit him? He's in a hospital right there in Columbus.
8: I have a busy schedule. We're setting up a booth at the state fair, and I... But I'll stop by.
7: I'll give you the address.
9: Is there a man here by the name of Byron Dotson?
2: I'm Dotson. You're a preacher, aren't you?
9: Yeah, I am.
2: Well, I want nothing to do with a preacher, the Bible, or anything else.
9: Look here, I came at your wife's request. You're not wasting my time. You're wasting God's time. Sit down and listen to me.
2: She told you about me?
9: All I need to know. She said you want to be sober, but you're not able to follow through.
2: That's true.
9: Let me read to you about a man like that, who met Jesus. From the Gospel of Mark, chapter 5. Jesus was in the country of the Gadarenes. It says, "And when he was come out of the ship, immediately there met him out of the tombs a man with an unclean spirit, who had his dwelling among the tombs. And no man could bind him, no, not with chains, because that he had been often bound with fetters and chains, and the chains had been plucked asunder by him, and the fetters broken in pieces. Neither could any man tame him. And always, night and day, He was in the mountains and in the tombs, crying and cutting himself with stones.
2: That's me. I tried to cut myself and hang myself.
9: But when he saw Jesus afar off, he ran and worshipped him and cried with a loud voice and said, "What have I to do with thee, Jesus, thou Son of the Most High God? I adjure thee by God that thou torment me not." And Jesus said unto him, "Come out of the man, thou unclean spirit." Do you understand? There's a dark force that's at the root of all of this, and you're powerless to control it, unless you have the Spirit of God living inside you, which would mean confessing your sin and giving your life to Jesus.
2: I know I'm powerless.
9: Did you notice that the man called Jesus Son of the Most High God?
2: Yes.
9: The Bible says in the Gospel of John chapter 3, verse 16 and 17, "For God so loved the world that he gave his only begotten Son, that whosoever believeth in him should not perish, but have everlasting life. For God sent not his Son into the world to condemn the world, but that the world through him might be saved." Do you believe that Jesus is the Son of God?
2: Yes, I believe that.
9: Jesus came to seek and save that which was lost, our fellowship with God, and eternal life with God when Adam sinned. Why did God send his Son? Because he loves us. The Bible says, "But God commendeth his love toward us, in that while we were yet sinners, Christ died for us." Sin is serious business with God. The penalty is death and eternal damnation. So, Jesus died in our place on the cross. Without him, we sin and can't change ourselves. We lack the power to resist temptations. You must be born again.
2: What do you mean?
9: Here, read this. It's what Jesus said.
2: "Except a man be born again, he cannot see the kingdom of God." Well, how do I do that?
9: Repent of your sins. Confess your guilt to God. The Bible says that if thou shalt confess with thy mouth the Lord Jesus, and shalt believe in thine heart that God hath raised him from the dead, thou shalt be saved. For with the heart man believeth unto righteousness, and with the mouth confession is made unto salvation. Would you like to pray with me?
2: Yes. Yes, I would. We prayed, and I returned to my sickbed. There, alone with God, I prayed again. "Lord, from this day on, I am yours. I have failed miserably in running my life. I'm so sorry. Please forgive me. I now receive Jesus Christ as my personal Savior." In that moment, I was born again, and I learned as the days passed by that God removed all desire for alcohol and narcotics. My family was ecstatic.
3: Your mother is so thrilled at the change in you, Byron. And the business is doing great, too.
2: If I'd known sooner how much peace I'd have, believe you me, I wouldn't have resisted so long.
3: We've prayed for you so much.
2: I overheard you many times.
3: Then the Lord showed me that I was really praying for myself. There is a difference.
2: Indeed, there is. You know, Francis, I've been wondering what he wants me to do with my life now. And I was reading Mark chapter 5 again about the demoniac.
3: Yes?
2: After Jesus healed him, he wanted to go with the Lord, but Jesus wouldn't let him. He said, "Go home and tell your friends what the Lord has done for you and how he's had compassion on you."
3: Well, you have told people how the Lord healed you.
2: I want to give my testimony in church. And I want to travel so I can tell everybody about Christ. Francis and I traveled to Puerto Rico and Haiti and then to numerous countries in South America, Bolivia, Peru, Ecuador, and Colombia. We spoke in tribal villages, at street meetings, and at Christian businessmen's luncheons where I gave my testimony. All those years that I walked in darkness, disrespect and in disobedience to God, his hand was stretched out still, reached not to cover me with his mercy and grace. So many times I could have died and gone to hell, but God is merciful. The Bible says, the Lord is not slack concerning his promise, as some men count slackness, but is long-suffering to usward, not willing that any should perish, but that all should come to repentance. And he's calling you right now. What is your answer? Jesus said, I am the way, the truth, and the life. No man cometh unto the Father but by me. Come, receive him now. Don't let the enemy of your soul whisper doubt at you.
10: I continued to give my testimony, and people made professions of faith in the Lord. 4 years passed as many men and women sought help for their broken lives, just as mine had been. Then I went through a period of confusion. I felt that God wanted me to do something. But what? In search of what his will may be, I continued to read my Bible and pray. Then an opportunity presented itself to fly to Miami. I arrived in the early morning.
11: Hello?
10: Hello, honey.
11: Are you all right? Where are you, Byron?
10: Biscayne Bay.
11: What are you doing in Florida?
10: Seeking to follow the Lord. I'm sure he wants me to do something, but I'm not sure what.
11: How did you get there?
10: By plane. I've left copies of my tract here and there, but so far I don't have peace. I keep following his lead, I hope.
11: Something is different. I can tell. You haven't been yourself.
10: Well, I've met several people who need the Lord, and I've been able to point them to Jesus. One man has been given only 6 months to live.
11: Maybe that's why God led you to Miami.
10: They asked me to go on a commercial fishing trip with them, so I'm going to go.
11: Who asked you?
10: The man who is terminally ill and his wife.
11: When do they want you to go?
10: Right now. That's why I called.
11: You're going on a fishing trip? Byron, this is a busy time at the factory.
10: I know, honey. We just have to trust God and leave the results with him. As the fishing boat traveled 12 miles out to the fishing grounds, I told the couple my story, and they both prayed to receive Christ. Just then, the boat's captain told me I was seated on the wrong side and sent me to the other side of the boat, where I sat beside a man from South America and his two young sons.
12: Haven't I seen you someplace?
10: Oh, I doubt it.
12: I just know I've seen you someplace.
10: Well, here's a printed testimony that tells my life story. It's a little wet, but look it over, and you might remember where you've seen me.
12: I do know you. I have one of these pamphlets. You spoke in Colombia, South America, at a hotel breakfast.
10: Yes, I did. 4 years ago.
12: I resisted the desire to come to Jesus Christ that morning. I needed someone to guide me, but afterward, nobody spoke to me, so I just left.
10: Oh, I'm sorry about that. What do you do for a living?
12: I'm an airline captain. You know, this is very strange. When I packed up to come here, I noticed your pamphlet in my dresser drawer. And I thought to myself, wouldn't it be amazing if I happen to meet this man, Dodson, while I'm in the States?
10: Well, Jesus has a way of guiding our lives. He's amazing.
12: I had even said to myself, if I did meet you, I would receive Christ as my Savior.
10: You said that?
12: See, now, here we are, 1,000 miles from home, each coming from opposite directions.
10: 12 miles out on the ocean, seated side by side.
12: What do you make of this?
10: Now I know why God sent me here and why he brought us together. God wants to save you. You know, you can pray now to receive Christ.
3: So he prayed right there in the boat?
10: Yes, we did.
3: Oh, what an experience.
10: He kept saying how much peace and joy he felt, and I did too.
3: No more confusion or depression?
10: None. That's definitely why God took me there.
3: Well, Jesus said, follow me and I will make you fishers of men.
10: It was a soul-winning appointment, no doubt. And I won a prize for catching the most fish.
3: What was the prize?
10: 4 tickets to go fishing the next day. I couldn't use the tickets, so I gave them to my new friends.
3: Some people wouldn't have done what you did, not knowing what lay ahead.
10: You have to follow God wherever he leads. Sometime later, the airline captain was killed in a plane crash, so I was glad he knew the Lord. I myself suffered a third heart attack a few years later and couldn't even receive visitors in the hospital, but I continued to witness to all the medical people who cared for me. If the Lord can heal a drunk like me, he can cure anyone. But first, there has to be a change of heart. Ezekiel chapter 36, verse 26 promises, "A new heart also will I give you, and a new spirit will I put within you. And I will take away the stony heart out of your flesh, and I will give you an heart of flesh."
5: The New Testament puts it this way, "Therefore, if any man be in Christ, he is a new creature. 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This is program number 3944, heard in part two of the classic true story of Byron Dotson, where Tom Geitch, Cheryl Lynn Galimo, John Green, and David Zarbach. 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Script, Kenitha Gabler and Jack Odell. 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So, until next time, unless our Lord returns before then, I'm Timothy Gregory, reminding you that the doors to Pacific Garden Mission are open night and day. 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

Hi, this is David Wolin, the host of Haven Today. Our regular program will begin in just a moment, but today we're beginning with a special announcement about what's coming up next week. So we've all heard, probably read some of the news about what's happening in Cuba, the oil blockade that's been in place for most of this year. But with a war in the Middle East now, Cuba has fallen off the radar for most folks. And yet, because we have boots on the ground in Cuba, through Haven's Spanish language ministry called El Faro de Redención, we've kept in contact with hundreds of pastors. And in a way that the secular news media cannot do, we've kept our finger on the pulse of what's really happening there in terms of physical suffering and hardship. And the news is not good. But the Lord is also doing something incredible right now in Cuba through this crisis, and we are going to share all about this. We'll tell you also how you can make a difference. All of this coming up next week on a new Haven Today series called The Untold Stories of Cuba. What happens when people sing together, when they combine their voices as one? You might say it unites their hearts together. At least metaphorically. But now, science is weighing in, and it turns out there is more truth to that than anyone thought.

0: Swedish researchers have recently discovered that people in choirs, when they are singing together, there is more happening than just their voices joined in unison. Turns out, their heartbeats also synchronize with each other. Bjorn Wickhoff, who led the study, says it all has to do with breathing. When you sing out, essentially a controlled exhale, your heart rate goes down a little. When you breathe back in, your heart rate picks up. When everyone does that together, heartbeats fall in line with the rhythm. This also happens in the spiritual sense when God's people come together to worship and glorify Christ, uniting their voices and hearts in song. Welcome to Haven today, and happy Friday to you. I'm David Wolin, sharing the great story that's all about Jesus. And today, we're bringing our series this week to a close. We've been calling it The Story Behind the Song. There is a deep, rich theology in the great hymns of the faith. Time has tested them. Over the century, many thousands of hymns have been written, and those that remain, those that we refer to as the great hymns of the faith, are the gems that rose above the rest and stood that test of time. They are scripture saturated, they feed God's people the word of God and point them to Christ and fasten the deep truths of the Bible to the walls of their hearts. And that is what happens when the church sings together. In the earlier programs this week, we looked at many of these hymns that were written by men and women long since departed. They were from another time and place. But this program today is different. The last couple of decades have brought a revival of sorts to the songs of worship that are written for the church. Some have called this the modern hymn-writing movement, and there are many leaders, collaborators, and participants, but there are two individuals who combined their hearts and talents in the year 2000, now 26 years ago. And together they wrote a song that in some ways catalyzed this movement and raised the standard of what a modern song of worship could be, namely a modern hymn. And this hymn/song of worship is none other than In Christ Alone, written by Stuart Townend and Keith Getty. And here's Keith back in 2008 on Haven Today, back then describing what he was seeking to do in his hymn writing.
1: I guess what we really wanted to do with writing modern hymns was two things. We wanted to write a modern form of worship that really taught the scriptures, that taught the great stories of the Bible, the great doctrines of the faith, a real cross-centered sense of singing, but also that was relevant to our lives. It was an emotional experience which sang well. And the second thing we tried to do in our songs was write in a sort of what I would call a transgenerational, folk-like, timeless kind of way, so that 8-year-olds and 88-year-olds, people in a rock band and people with a pipe organ, could use the songs in their format and sing them, so that they brought people together under the great truths of the faith to actually sing together as one body.
0: That was a much younger Keith Getty back in 2008 when Charles Morris and I, back then I was in another role at Haven, but together we met Keith and his wife Kristen for the first time. At that point, I was not on the air, and the Gettys also were not widely known. In Christ Alone was functionally their debut album, and I so clearly remember sitting in the sound booth that day as Charles was in the studio recording a program, an interview with them, and I was kind of wondering whether Keith's dream was going to take off or if perhaps it might be wishful thinking, but now, 18 years later, I'd say this was a dream the Lord put into his heart, because clearly the writing and singing of new modern hymns is not a passing phase. This has caught on, and what Keith was saying then really does describe many of the new songs of worship today. Many of them are functionally new hymns. They're showing up in our churches, and they show up here most days on Haven Today. In a little bit, we'll play a longer excerpt from that interview as we get into the program and share more of the story and theology behind this beloved modern hymn, In Christ Alone. But first, I do want to let you know that this wonderful hymn, along with 19 others, all of them focused on the Lord Jesus, were selected from the treasury of hymns recorded by the historic Haven Quartet. This was for Haven's 90th anniversary. And I'm so excited to send this to you as our way of saying thank you for your support of this ministry through your much-needed gift. And you can do that by phone at 865-HAVEN, 865-HAVEN, or online at haventoday.org, haventoday.org. And now, of course, we'll start with In Christ Alone. Keith Getty on piano, his wife Kristen singing, but there's one other voice. See if you can tell who it is.
2: In

0: Well, they had no idea how much the Lord would use the lyrics and the music they were crafting back then, less than 25 years ago, and yet today it's already counted among the great hymns of the faith. That was In Christ Alone, this recording from Keith and Kristen Getty, and a special guest known more on the country music scene, Alison Krauss, joining them. This is Haven Today. I'm David Wolin, and the goal today is to finish on a crescendo with what many people, even here on the Haven team, have said is their very favorite hymn. There were two writers. Stuart Townend was one, Keith Getty the other. They met in the year 2000 at a conference and decided to try doing a little songwriting together. Keith was in Northern Ireland, Stuart in England, and it was Stuart who had penned the first draft of the lyrics. For him, working on the lyrics was deeply meaningful and even an emotional experience. He told We Are Worship that he was trying to capture what it means for Christ to have gone through what he went through and how that completely changes my life. And speaking personally, what I love is that these lyrics are so utterly saturated in the doctrine of Christ. The hymn starts with how our hope is found entirely in Christ, who is our strength, our foundation, the very cornerstone. And it moves from there to the incarnation, God in human flesh, rejected, dying an atoning death on a cross. And then comes the turning point. Singing these words has brought so many people to tears as they've sung it, myself included. Verse 3, it starts with Jesus dead and buried in a tomb, and then bursting forth in glorious day. It's the resurrection, the victory of Christ, and how all believers together, because of our union with Christ, were swept up together with him into glory. And then the last verse, verse 4, it's a victory lap, celebrating what it means to live as a Christian looking to Christ today. He commands our destiny. Nothing can pluck us out of his hands, and we stand together even now in and by his power alone. Thinking back on the process of crafting the lyrics, this made me chuckle a little bit when I read this. The first version of the opening line Stuart wrote was, "My hope is found in Christ alone." It was Keith who suggested flipping that around and making it, "In Christ alone, my hope is found." And Stuart admitted he was a little bit irritated at the time, in part because then he had to go alter the rhyming scheme of the verse. But later he admitted, and this is a direct quote, "It was a stroke of genius." And so the lyrics began with Stuart. And on the music side, that began with Keith, who apparently sketched out the original melody on the back of an unpaid electrical bill. But later, he recorded it and he sent it to Stuart, who immediately was enchanted with it as he listened, inspired by it, and that helped him craft the lyrics as he did. And it was 16 years ago when Charles Morris and I first met Keith and Kristen in a recording studio in Southern California. Their new album, at the time called In Christ Alone, had not yet become popular. Most people had never heard their names or her voice or Keith as an arranger and piano player. They were off the radar. Nobody knew how much the Lord was going to use them to change the trajectory of modern hymn writing. Charles was with them in the studio, and I can remember just sitting in the recording booth, listening and deeply resonating with what I heard them sharing. So on a whim this week, I asked producer Troy here at Haven if he would mind looking and seeing if he could find that original interview recorded in 2008, and lo and behold, he came up with it, and I thought it would be fun to hear today from the Gettys back then, a little time capsule. But even back then, you can hear it in what Keith says. He had conviction and clarity about what they were setting out to do, and their songwriting since. Hundreds of modern hymns now written has stayed true to that original vision. This clip starts as Charles Morris asks a question.
1: How did you come to write something that sounds like an ancient hymn, but you guys are so young?
2: Well, I'm not sure. The first time we came over here and played it for a lady came up to me afterwards and says, "Are you Keith Getty?" And I said, "Yes." She goes, "I thought you were dead." And she was just, or she was just so disappointed that to see me alive. And so it's been a bit of a shock for a few people.
1: Yes.
3: And
1: I'm
3: a bit not of sure a disappointment. Disappointed,
2: yeah. I guess what we really wanted to do with writing modern hymns was two things. We wanted to write a modern form of worship that really taught the scriptures, that taught the great stories of the Bible, the great doctrines of the faith, a real cross-centered sense of singing, but also that was relevant to our lives. It was an emotional experience which sang well. And the second thing we tried to do in our songs was write in a sort of what I would call a transgenerational, folk-like, timeless kind of way, so that 8-year-olds and 88-year-olds, people in a rock band and people with a pipe organ, could use the songs in their format and sing them, so that they brought people together under the great truths of the faith to actually sing together as one body. I think that's why we call what we do hymns, because there's no real scientific definition. Augustine said a hymn is a song of praise to God. So there's no scientific difference between worship songs and hymns, but it's just these two emphases that we have in our songs, which has made other people, and then I guess has made us just call what we do modern hymns.
3: Well, I think in the context of a worship service, when people come in on a Sunday morning, their heads are full of all sorts of things, and it's very hard to get people on the same emotional page or emotional track from all those different distractions. But what happens is whenever you have a song which or a few songs in the service, particularly at the beginning, that would declare the truth, then people are lifted beyond themselves, people are released, people come to church and they're relieved that they can in fact turn to something greater than themselves and just sort of recheck their priorities and then sing something which actually frees them, because it is the truth that sets people free. We don't set ourselves free, but understanding who God is and hearing a revelation of who he is enables us then to worship. And so we've tried to incorporate both things that just declare who Christ is, declaring the truth, declaring who we are as a body of believers when we sing. And then from that background, then our emotions then are carried along.
0: Well, they were just getting started back then in 2008, a young Irish couple with a love for the Lord and a dream in their hearts to ignite a movement greater than themselves. And we've had Keith and Kristen Getty on Haven a number of times over the years. We so deeply appreciate their friendship. We applaud the work that they and so many other collaborators are doing now, creating more and more songs of worship for the church, more modern hymns. These are often the very songs we play here on Haven. And as we wind down this series, the story behind the song, I'll close with a few thoughts, a few takeaways to chew on. Worship songs, they're more than stanzas and scores. They, like the sermons that follow them in a worship service, should be meticulously crafted, because they're feeding the body of Christ with scriptural truth, with Christ himself. Yes, there is room for creativity in the musical artistry, but not in the theology itself. As one of my favorite Bible teachers has said, theology never rewards novelty. In other words, your job, if you're a songwriter, is not to come up with a new scriptural idea, a new bit of theology. Your job is to bring into the song, or if you're preaching, into the sermon, bring into it the ideas which God himself has revealed in his word. Our job is to stay true to that. And that's what every hymn of the faith, every great hymn, has in common. It's scriptural truth set to song, uniting the church with one voice in praise to the living God. And so when it comes to our songs of worship, the aim should always be to reflect God's word accurately, to expound what God has revealed about himself, about us, about our relationship to him through Christ, and always pointing us to the Lord Jesus. If or when a heart of worship like that is displaced or eclipsed by a heart of performance or entertainment, we're drifting into dangerous territory. Our natural bent is to worship ourselves, to put ourselves at the center, and we do that so, so easily. But it should never be about us. It should always be all about Jesus. And we need the help of the Spirit of God to help us see Jesus clearly, to love him with our whole hearts, with undivided affection. And that's not something we can do through willpower or disciplined focus. That's something the Lord must do in us by his Spirit. And here's the good news. He's promised he will do it. He who began a good work in you will carry it on to completion until the day of Christ Jesus. And from beginning to end, it's all about Jesus.

the historic Haven Quartet and their version of In Christ Alone, recorded not long after it was first written. And even then, it was rapidly making its way into churches around the globe. So glad it did. This is Haven Today. I'm David Wolin. There is so much to gain by looking back at what God has done in past generations, and the great hymns of the faith probably do more to help the average person do that than anything else. And this ministry of Haven is also the oldest, longest-running daily Christian radio program. Did you know that? It's a ministry of music and message going back 90 years plus. And our eyes today are on the horizon in front of us because there is a great need, a sense of urgency and spiritual hunger in our world. This is a time of anger, dissension, fear, and anxiety, and people are desperate for something better. And that is precisely what we're sharing together through Haven, the message that's all about Jesus. So will you stand with us now and make your gift of support? As our way of saying thank you, I'm excited to send you the All About Jesus Hymns album from the historic Haven Quartet.

0: 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I'm David Wolin. Won't you come back again next time? We'll be keeping it all about Jesus. It's the great story here on Haven Today.
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0: Henry Thoreau wrote, "None are so old as those who have outlived enthusiasm." Isn't it wonderful to be around an enthusiastic person whose years are multiplied compared to yours? Isn't it great to see them have goals and vision and dreams and pursuits that have them excited from the time they awaken until a late going to bedtime?
1: There's a verse tucked into the middle of Job's story, one he spoke long before he understood where his suffering would lead. He said it while defending himself to a friend, never imagining how it would read once the whole story unfolded. Today on Insight for Living, Chuck Swindoll invites us back to Job chapter 23, just one verse to be seen through new eyes. As we near the end of this remarkable journey, we'll discover that endurance isn't merely surviving the hard road, it's what we become along the way. Chuck begins with prayer.
0: We're reminded of the psalm, our Father, that says, "Those who sow in tears shall reap in joy." And as we witness the reaping of Job in his joy, we thank you for the memory of the journey. We thank you for your faithfulness to this man of endurance, even when things got terribly thin and the series of tragedies seem only to increase and multiply. You were there. You were there all the time, and you faithfully watched over him. Thank you also, Father, for your goodness and equity. You are not unrighteous to forget our work and labor of love. Thank you for rewarding even as you afflicted. There are some today going through a time of testing. The days are thin, the nights seem long, and the hope at times is like the morning fog.

0: that quickly passes away. And I pray that you will minister to those who are today struggling with issues in their own lives, perhaps in relationships that aren't as they should be, work not as fulfilling as anticipated, dreams dashed, sorrows many. Pray that you will show us from this brief time together that you have a long view in life and you see us as what we are to become, not simply as what we are. Thank you for proving yourself faithful to a man like Job. Thank you for those who watch over us in the military. Today we remember them again, as well as our president and those who give him counsel. We pray, Lord, that we'll be reminded that you are in charge of the events of this world. Give us the capacity to grasp the mystery of your will, the strangeness of allowing evil and wrong to continue for a period of time, as even through that you're working out your plan. Deliver us from taking our cues from the media. May we hear your word as more eloquent and significant than any other voice that crosses our attention. Thank you for the lengthened study of this great man who occupies a central place in the book, the Bible. Thank you for lessons learned, and we pray today we'll be especially keen and sensitive to learn from his later years, even as we have learned from the earlier ones. And now our gifts, which come from the occupation you have given us, the money we've been able to earn, how grateful we are for good health, for strong bodies and minds that allow us to earn a living. We give today, as we have sung to you, gratefully and joyfully and generously. In the precious name of Christ, and all God's people said, Amen.
1: 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Chuck titled today's message, And Job Lived Happily Ever After, or Did He?
0: Before you get to chapter 42, let me have you look at chapter 23 once again. Just one verse. I wonder if Job remembered saying this to his friend Eliphaz while defending himself in his third reply. Job 23, verse 10. Look closely. You'll see it through new eyes now that you see how the story has led to Job's recovery. Back when his body was covered with sores, back when his friends were against him, family had gone away, children had died, he was bankrupt, sitting in a garbage dump at the outskirts of the city, Job still has the temerity to say, he knows the way I take. When he has tried me, I shall come forth as gold. Look at that. The H is capitalized. It's referring to the living God. Job makes three statements of faith, even in the midst of his suffering. One, I know that God knows my situation. He knows the way I take. Second, I believe it is God who is testing me when he has tried me. And third, I believe that after the trials have ended, I will emerge a better man. There will be gold-like blessings that will come from this affliction. I find when I get to the 10th verse of this last chapter of his book that it begins to list for me no less than four great rewards that came his way. Four gold-like blessings from the hand of God. And I enumerate them for us so that you might take hope where you find yourself today. Now, your rewards will be different because our trials are different. The blessings that come your way ultimately will not be the same as Job's necessarily. But these are his, and you will have yours. Take heart. The first of the four blessings I find in verse 10 and verse 12 of Job 42. Job's possessions are doubled. The Lord restored the fortunes of Job when he prayed for his friends. And the latter part of the verse explains what that means. The Lord increased all that Job had twofold. There are times I don't take a verse absolutely literally, but this is one of those I do. I think literally because of what's said in verse 12, everything doubled. Perhaps his land as well as his possessions. Perhaps a larger home was able to be built rather than the one they lived in before. But we are told specifically of the multiplication that occurred over the passing of time with his animals. The Lord blessed the latter days of Job more than his beginning. Job increases, multiplies enormously. He has come forth as gold, having been tested. Now, there's a second blessing that comes in verse 11. His relatives and friends emerge. Job looks up and he's surrounded by all his brothers and, it repeats it, all his sisters. Interesting, they're never mentioned until now. They weren't around when his time was troubled. Or were they? You don't know that, nor do I. But if they were, they said nothing, and their names are never recorded, nor are their words recorded in the first 41 and a half chapters of the book. But now they come, all his brothers, all his sisters, all who had known him before. You know who I would include? Because they're now forgiven, Eliphaz, Bildad, Zophar, and Elihu. Why not? They're not blacklisted, are they? Because they didn't do the right thing or say the right thing at a time when they too were confused. They're forgiven. If I read correctly, verses 7 through 10, Job even prays for them, and they're restored. So why not be a part of the family reunion? Notice what these people did when they came. They came to him and they ate bread with him in his house and they consoled him and they comforted him for all the adversities that the Lord had brought on him. What a great family reunion. I love it that they comforted and consoled him. Maybe he had a few scars remaining from the sores. Maybe you could tell him about the night he lost all hope of being able to make it. Those are kind of stories that make a family reunion deeper and meaningful. And I notice also, as you have, that each one gave him one piece of money and a ring of gold. Isn't that intriguing? Maybe this was early on and he hadn't yet begun to build back his business, and maybe they wanted to participate in helping him get back on his feet. Remember, he's lost it all. Maybe he had had to take all of the rings he had before and sell them to live on it. And they wanted to be sure he had a few nice things as well. Maybe they were housewarming gifts, welcoming him to a new home that he had just built. And they were all happy for him. Men and women, in a fast-paced world like ours, it's easy to lose your roots. It's easy to live just for yourself. He stays in touch, and they stay in touch with him. They had a lot to talk about. You know who had a lot to talk about? Is Job and his wife. In many a home where physical affliction hits hard, there is a separation that occurs. Distance is built. Some marriages can't make it. And the wife goes one direction and the husband drifts another. You got to hand it to Job and his wife. They stuck it out. They pull together. She's not painted in a good light, I'm sorry to say. I think there were great qualities in her. She stays with him all the way through this, as confused as she is, watching her husband dwindle to a shell of what he had once been. Must have been terribly difficult. But she was there. Hey, stick it out. Stay together. You have a child that can't keep up with other children at the school, and there's some brain damage, or there's a problem with some ailment or some lengthening disease that takes its toll. Stay together. Hang in there. She was right there. They had a lot to talk about as they turn in at night and be all alone where it was quiet. That brings me to a third blessing that came his way. Job's children are all replaced. Verse 13, he had seven sons and three daughters. Let's say they did, okay? She had a little hand in that. They're both getting up in years, okay? And one day she says to Job, "You're not going to believe this, but I think I'm pregnant." He goes, "Say what?" Let's just say they're both 70, okay? Let's just start there. Here's Job laughing with his wife over the fact she's going to have a baby. Takes some maternity clothes out of mothballs and says, I guess I can fit back into that. Not just once. Not twice. We're talking 10 pregnancies. So for the next 20 more years, they're rearing children again. That'll keep you young, huh? That'll keep you going. I got a funny line, but my wife says, "Don't use that line. It's not nice." So staying away. I need a nice, warm place to stay tonight, so I'm not going to go there. 10 more children. It's okay. You can laugh. It's all right. It's amazing. I mean, it isn't all that pious. There are 10 children. He and his wife were given the ability to reproduce, and regardless of their ages, and we're not told exactly what it is, they get to enjoy the blessings of parenting, get this, with the wisdom of grandparents. Can't beat that combination. How often we have said, "I so wish I knew then what I now know. I'd have been such a better parent." Well, they have the chance for a second time around. They don't make the mistakes they made the first time, or many of them. They got seven boys and they got three daughters. And we read a little about the girls here, not anything about the boys. We read their names, Jemima and Keziah. And Karen Hapuk. I checked their names. Doesn't seem to be that much significance in their names. But we're given their names. For example, Karen Hapuk. You might be interested. It means a darkness at the horn of the eye. Isn't that interesting? Like mascara would make the eyes darker. And they named her Karen. It's better than mascara. So it's a good name. Jemima and Keziah and Karen Hapuk. And notice something else about the daughters. Not only their names, but they're lovely. In all the land, no women were found so fair as Job's daughters. Isn't that great? There are a lot of beautiful women in that era, as there are in every era. And there's none more fair than Job's daughters. You know part of the reason? They were raised right. They were nurtured. The beauty of the scriptures is frequently not just physical, but it is internal beauty. It's the beauty of character. It's the beauty of their person. They had gained from wise parents knowledge that was ahead of their years. In all the land, there was none so fair. And their father, here's the third fact, not only their names and their beauty within and without, but their father gave them inheritance among their brothers. How unusual. But understand, this is before the Mosaic Law. In the Mosaic Law, we read one verse that talks about daughters receiving an inheritance. And Numbers 27, verse 8, says that the inheritance will go to the daughter if there were no sons. But this is before there was the law of Moses. I believe the book is that old, and they're receiving an inheritance along with the sons. So there's no favoritism. Boys and girls alike, loved and cared for. Now the fourth of the great blessings have to do with his later years. The blessings of a long and satisfying life. You read of them in 16 and 17. Let's say Job is about 70 by the time the healing comes and the recovery, and he's lived a full life, and now we read that he lives 140 years after this, after the trials, and now he enters, if you will, a second phase of life. And if you add 70 to this, you come up with a 210 years of life. How great that must have been for him. In fact, look at what we read. He saw his sons and his grandsons and great-grandsons. It says four generations. Sons, grandsons, great-grandson, maybe great-great, depending on where the generations would start. It's not clear from this. And then he died. Isn't that a sweet way it appears? He dies an old man and full of days. The message reads, then he died, an old man, a full life. Living Bible renders this, then at last he died, an old, old man, after living a long, good life. You know, men and women, not much is said in any circle about those who are aging. It's sort of the overlooked segment of life, even though there are more of this particular category than ever before in our history of humanity. So we linger here long enough to not only have a little fun with it, but to draw some lessons from it. This is a man who has seen a lot of life. It's said of Abraham, he breathed his last and died in a ripe old age, an old man, and satisfied with life, and he was gathered to his people. Probably a reference of joining his people in the afterlife, we would say in heaven. It was said of David, then he died in a ripe old age, full of days, riches, and honor. Job is not dying a struggling, cranky, broken old codger whom no one enjoyed being around. This man is seeing his children, his grandchildren, his great-grandchildren. He is reliving so much of life and passing along so many of the things that he has learned. One of my sources says, the patriarchal formula, old and full of years, is expressive of a completely fulfilled life. What a way to die. Not as we began, living happily ever after. That's not possible. We're on this earth. We still have a sin-cursed nature. We still must deal with a hostile world and nature and others that is less than desirable. But there can be satisfaction. There can be fulfillment. There can be a purpose. As I completed my earlier message to our first morning worship service today, I had an older lady come to me, and she said to me, batting her eyes through tears, she said, I can't remember when a sermon has meant more to me. She said, sometime it feels like folks our age are just forgotten. Let me say to you who have older parents and older family members, remember them. Take care of them. Love them. If they're away, write to them. Continue to nurture that relationship. Age is not kind to the human body. There are things that occur that even those very effective in their earlier years begin to fade. You who are younger have no idea what that feels like. Let's learn from a passage like this the value of helping those who are aging enjoy a more satisfying life. Admittedly, much of it becomes a part of their own source of continuing and satisfaction. No one else can make an individual fulfilled and satisfied. But we can certainly help the journey be a little more enjoyable. There's a Jewish proverb that says, "For the ignorant, old age is as winter. For the learned, it is a harvest." As age stacks up, you find that because you have kept yourself alert and alive, you see life through new eyes. That's why you find yourself saying as an older person, take it easy. It's okay. Don't get too worried. I tell that to one of our sets of kids. They got young kids that are just half nuts at times. And I say, it's okay. Just a stage. It's been going on 4 years, but it's a stage. It's okay. Henry Thoreau wrote, "None are so old as those who have outlived enthusiasm." Isn't it wonderful to be around an enthusiastic person whose years are multiplied compared to yours? Isn't it great to see them have goals and vision and dreams and pursuits that have them excited from the time they awaken until a late going to bedtime?
1: What a fitting place to arrive at the end of Job's long road. Chuck Swindoll reminds us that enduring faith isn't about outlasting the storm. It's about who we become as we walk through it, refined and enthusiastic to the very end. This is Insight for Living. Chuck titled today's message with a question: "And Job lived happily ever after, or did he?" 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You probably know that Kirk played the wisecracking teenager in the TV show Growing Pains, and then went on to make Christian films like Fireproof and several excellent documentaries. But you might not know that Kirk had rejected God until he was 17. 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I'm Bill Meyer. 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Thank you.
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5: Now, the primary thrust here is that God does not judge us on the basis of our profession. He does not judge us on the basis of our relationships. He does not judge the Jew on the basis of his Abrahamic heritage. He does not judge you on the basis of your identification with a church. He judges on the basis of the product of your life.
6: Welcome to Grace to You with John MacArthur. I'm your host, Phil Johnson. Think of the most upstanding person you know, your generous neighbor, your faithful friend, your self-sacrificing coworker. Certainly, you're going to have a much more favorable opinion of that person than, say, a violent gang member or a repeat felon wanted for armed robbery or a murderer locked away in a state penitentiary. But the question is, does God share those views? Is He less likely to condemn your clean-living neighbor than the hardened criminal? Bottom line, can anyone earn an exemption from God's judgment? For answers, John MacArthur takes you to Romans 2, showing you that when it comes to sin, no one is without excuse. That's the title of John's study, and now here is John with today's lesson.
5: Tonight we continue our series in Paul's Epistle to the Romans, chapter 2. Every time I come to the study of the Word of God, I concentrate on the reality that this is, in fact, God's very message to us. That we're not dealing with some kind of secondhand commentary on what God thinks, but this is His own precious word. And the Scripture claims for itself that every word of God is pure, and that all Scripture is given to perfect the man of God. And so as we approach the Word of God tonight, we hear God speak to our own perfection. We're looking at verses 1 through 16 of Romans chapter 2 and taking it slowly as we go through this section. And we've entitled the section, Principles of Judgment. Principles of Judgment. The New Testament says, it is appointed unto men once to die, and after this the judgment. So that all of human history moves inexorably and unavoidably toward the final sentencing. The writer of Hebrews warned then of a fearful judgment of fiery indignation which would devour God's adversaries. And he records in the 10th chapter of Hebrews these words, "Vengeance belongs unto me. I will recompense, says the Lord. And again the Lord shall judge his people." And then he says, "It is a fearful thing to fall into the hands of the living God." God will judge, and God will judge all men. And if that's true, we need to know that. And so God has constantly in the pages of Scripture warned us. But a question of great importance now faces us. If all men will face the judgment of God, what then will be the standard for that judgment? How is it that He is going to judge us? What criterion will He use? What are the elements of judgment? On what basis will men be condemned and sent to hell forever? And on what basis will men be sent to heaven forever? Well, I believe the basis of judgment is given in the 16 verses of the first chapter, or the second chapter of Romans, rather. In these 16 verses, the Apostle Paul gives us six principles for divine judgment, the six factors by which God judges men. Let me just remind you of the six, and then we'll pick it up where we left off last time. Number one, God judges on the basis of knowledge. Secondly, on the basis of truth. Thirdly, on the basis of guilt. Fourthly, on the basis of deeds. Fifthly, on the basis of impartiality. And sixthly, on the basis of motives. Now, keep in mind, as we are looking at the second chapter of Romans, that this chapter is not in isolation, but is a part of a very large picture in which Paul presents the gospel of Jesus Christ. Back in chapter 1, verse 16, he brought up the gospel of Jesus Christ. And then beginning in verse 18, he starts to explain what it is. Gospel means good news, but before you can hear the good news, you have to hear the bad news. And so for chapter 1 and 2 and the first part of chapter 3, the news is all bad. Man is sinful. He is immoral. Even at his highest ethical point, he falls short of God's standard, and he is under the stain and the condemnation of sin. So that when you come to chapter 3, verse 19, you read this. "We know that whatever things the law saith, it saith to them that are under the law, that every mouth may be stopped, and all the world may become guilty before God. Therefore, by the deeds of the law, there shall no flesh be justified in his sight, for by law," or by the law, "is the knowledge of sin." In other words, the first three chapters are designed to stop every mouth so that there is nobody who can claim that he is exempt from God's judgment. There is no one who can claim that he doesn't need to be evaluated by the divine standard. And so from chapter 1:18 through 3:20, we have all bad news. Now that is really a setup, folks, as I'm sure you know if you studied the book of Romans, because in chapter 3, verse 21, the news is good. And it begins to talk about how Christ saves man from his lostness. Now as we looked at chapter 1, we saw basically a condemnation of pagan man, immoral man. And as we're looking at chapter 2, we're seeing more of an emphasis on the outwardly moral, religious, self-righteous man. But both come up in the same, into the same category at the end. Both are condemned. Whether an immoral, pagan, debased lifestyle, such as chapter 1, verses 18 to 32, or an outwardly moral, religious, self-righteous lifestyle, such as in chapter 2, it all ends up the same way. Man is a sinner and condemned to judgment. Now let's go back and look at these single elements that make up the six principles of judgment. Verse 1 reminds us that God will judge according to knowledge. Listen to it. "Therefore thou art inexcusable, O man, whosoever thou art that judgest, for wherein thou judgest another, thou condemnest thyself, for thou that judgest doest the same things." In other words, God is going to judge you on the basis of what you know. And the fact that you know enough to be judged is indicated by the fact that you judge other people. And if you judge others, then you must know the standard. He's speaking most particularly to the Jew who would sit in condemnation on the Gentile. And he would agree with verses 18 to 32 of chapter 1. He would agree that the Gentile is to be condemned. Only he would hold himself as apart from such condemnation, and in fact, Paul says he is equally condemned, because if he can judge another, then he knows the standard, and knowing the standard, he does the very same things. So God will judge men according to their knowledge, and we went into detail on that. Secondly, God judges according to truth. But we are sure that the judgment of God is according to truth, verse 2 says, against them who commit such things. And thinkest thou this, O man, that judgest them that do such things and doest the same, that thou shalt escape the judgment of God? You see, the hypocrite's hope is that God will not judge on the basis of truth. He will judge on the basis of the surface delusion. But he will not. He will judge on the basis of the truth. He will not exonerate people for a form of godliness, for an outward appearance of godliness. He will judge on the basis of an inward reality. And no man can hide the truth of what is inside from God. In Job 8:13, it says, the hypocrite's hope shall perish. In Job 36:13, it says, the hypocrites in heart heap up wrath. So God will judge by knowledge, as revealed in the ability we have to hold other people to a standard, and God will judge by truth, the real facts, not the facade. Thirdly, God will judge on the basis of guilt. We talked about that in verses 4 and 5. Despisest thou the riches of his goodness and forbearance and long-suffering, not knowing that the goodness of God leadeth thee to repentance? But after thy hardness, or hard and unconverted heart, treasurest up unto thyself wrath against the day of wrath and revelation of the righteous judgment of God. And here what he's saying is, you're guilty of despising the goodness of God. God has been merciful and gracious and kind and loving and patient. And instead of you following that goodness to repentance, your hard and unconverted heart in rejecting it has been piling up wrath which will be poured out on the day of judgment. And you are guilty of the severest abuse of God's grace. Now, fourthly, and for tonight, God judges on the basis of deeds. He judges on the basis of deeds. Verse 6, follow as I read. Who will render to every man according to his deeds. And that's the key verse. He will render to every man according to his deeds. To them who by patient continuance and well-doing seek for glory and honor and incorruption, or immortality, eternal life. But unto them that are contentious and do not obey the truth, but obey unrighteousness, indignation and wrath. Tribulation and anguish upon every soul of man that doeth evil, of the Jew first and also of the Greek. But glory, honor, and peace to every man that worketh good, to the Jew first and also to the Greek. For there is no respect of persons with God. Now look at verse 6. God will render to every man according to his deeds. And then in verse 7, to them who by patient continuance and well-doing seek for glory, honor, and immortality, eternal life. But unto them that are contentious and do not obey the truth, but obey unrighteousness, indignation, and wrath. And then he repeats essentially similar thoughts and says it doesn't matter whether you're a Jew or a Greek, it's all going to come out the same because God has no respect of persons. Now this passage is very simple at first reading, but it has some very complex theological thought in it, so I hope the Lord will really lead us as we think these things through. We saw when we read Revelation 20 that God is going to judge men according to their works. It said it twice, according to their works, according to their works. And this is saying the very same thing. The basic truth is in verse 6. Men will be judged according to their deeds, their works. Now that is not a new concept. That is a concept that is all throughout the Scripture. In Jeremiah 17:10, it says, I, the Lord, search the heart. I test the conscience, even to give every man according to his ways and according to the fruit of his doings. In Isaiah 3, verses 10 and 11, it says, say to the righteous that it shall be well with them, for they shall eat the fruit of their doings. Woe unto the wicked, it shall be ill for him, for the reward of his hands shall be given him. The Old Testament then tells us that God will judge on the basis of the product, the works, the deeds, the life pattern of an individual. You say, well, that's really an Old Testament thought, isn't it? That's certainly not New Testament. No, it's equally New Testament, that God will judge men on the basis of their works. In Matthew chapter 16, and I want to show you some verses. You don't need to turn to them, but you might want to jot them down. I want to show you some verses in the New Testament that emphasize the same truth. In Matthew 16, 27, it says, "For the Son of Man shall come in the glory of his Father with his angels." Speaking of that great time of judgment in the future. "And then he shall reward every man according to his works." Same concept. According to his works. Even in 1 Corinthians 3, a familiar passage to all of us, we find in verse 8 that each of us shall receive his own reward according to his own labor. Some of us have built upon a foundation gold, silver, precious stones, wood, hay, and stubble. And every man's work shall be made manifest, for the day shall declare it, because it shall be revealed by fire. And the fire shall test every man's work of what sort it is. If any man's work abide which he's built upon it, he shall receive a reward. If any man's work shall be burned, he shall suffer loss. But he himself shall be saved, yet as by fire. In 2 Corinthians chapter 5, verse 10, we read similarly, "We must all appear before the judgment seat of Christ, that everyone may receive the things done in his body according to that he hath done, whether it be good or worthless." Even Galatians, that great epistle extolling grace, says this, chapter 6, verse 7, "Be not deceived, God is not mocked, for whatever a man sows, that shall he also reap. For he that soweth to his flesh shall of the flesh reap corruption, and he that soweth to the Spirit shall of the Spirit reap life everlasting. And let us not be weary in well-doing, for in due season we shall reap if we," what? "Don't faint." And you find the same principle elsewhere in the New Testament. There is a place for works in judgment, both of the unbeliever and the believer. In Romans 14:12, it says, "So then every one of us shall give account of himself to God." Now let's go back to the second chapter of Romans. Whether you're looking in the Old Testament or the New Testament, and those are just sample scriptures, you will find many, many scriptures that remind us that God will judge men on the basis of their deeds. Now, the primary thrust here is that God does not judge us on the basis of our profession. He does not judge us on the basis of our relationships. He does not judge the Jew on the basis of his Abrahamic heritage. He does not judge you on the basis of your identification with a church. He judges on the basis of the product of your life. The question will not be whether a man is a Jew or whether he's a Gentile, whether he is heathen, whether he is religious, whether he goes to church or doesn't go to church. The issue is, does his life manifest obedience to God? That's the issue. The actions of men, now mark it, form an infallible index to their character. That is what the scripture says again and again. By their fruit you shall what? You shall know them. The life pattern, the life mode, if you will, the works and the deeds of life are an infallible index to character. And so this forms one of the unchanging standards by which God judges. In fact, you might say there are only two classes of people in the world. That's all. Just two. My grandfather used to say the saints and the ain'ts. There are only two classes of people in the world. Those who obey God and those who do not obey God. None of us perfectly obeys God. But there are some people in the world who don't obey God at all. And there are others who seek to obey. Those are the two kinds of people. So every man faces an impartial judge who has a comprehensive record of that man's deeds. And by that record will his eternal destiny be determined, says Paul. I read this week about a new publishing effort that's being made in the area of children's books. And through the marvel of computer printing, a company has designed a storybook series which can feature your own child. All you have to do is send in your child's name, the names of your child's friends, your child's school, and the name of the teacher, and something about the child's life and what they like and so forth and so on, and they will, through the computer, put your child into the whole story and send you a book about your child. That's a fairy tale. That's a fantasy world. But God has a book about everybody's life that is absolutely on target. And by that record shall God judge. Now, some of you are getting a little nervous. That's why you kind of laughed. You just had to let it out. You're saying, MacArthur, you sound like a works righteousness person. And those of you who've been here for any time know that I'm not, so let me try to help you a little bit. Somebody's going to say, well, salvation by works. I've been accused of teaching that before. Somebody's going to say, you're talking about a works salvation. No, I'm not talking about that because the Bible doesn't teach that. The Bible doesn't teach that you can be saved by your works. The Bible teaches just the opposite. Not of works, lest any man should boast. The Bible never teaches salvation by works. In Psalm 115, verse 1, it says, not unto us, O Lord, not unto us, but unto thy name give glory for thy mercy. In other words, for whatever we are, the glory is not ours, not unto us, but unto your name. In the 48th chapter of the prophet Isaiah, we find another indication of the thought of the writer in the Old Testament in regard to this subject. In verse 11, for mine own sake, even for mine own sake will I do it. For how should my name be polluted, and I will not give my glory unto another. In other words, God says, I will do what I will do. I will save, and I will fulfill my promise for my sake. And I will not give it to someone else to do that, lest I give my glory to another. So to maintain God's glory for himself in saving grace, there can be no works salvation. In Jeremiah 31, where you have the great statement of the new covenant, the days come, says the Lord, that I will make a new covenant with the house of Israel, with the house of Judah, not according to the covenant that I made with their fathers in the day that I took them by the hand to bring them out of the land of Egypt, which my covenant they broke, although I was an husband unto them, saith the Lord. But this shall be the covenant that I will make with the house of Israel after those days, saith the Lord. I will put my law in their inward parts and write it in their hearts and will be their God, and they shall be my people. In other words, God says, I'll do it. And they shall teach no more every man his neighbor and every man his brother, saying, know the Lord, for they shall all know me. From the least of them to the greatest of them, saith the Lord, for I will forgive their iniquity, and I will remember their sin no more. The essence of that new covenant is that it is a covenant of mercy and grace extended to unworthy people. In the New Testament, we find the very same thing. Again, there can be no works salvation. In 1 Timothy 1:15, Paul says, this is a faithful saying and worthy of all acceptance, that Christ Jesus came into the world to save what? Sinners, of whom I am chief. Nevertheless, for this cause I obtained mercy. And Ephesians 2:8-9 sums it up. For by grace are you saved through faith, that not of yourselves. It is the gift of God, not of works, lest any man should boast. Now listen to me. Very careful that you understand this. We're building to a very important truth. We will be judged by our works, says Romans 6. And we'll get into the specifics in a moment. But we cannot be saved by our works. You say, if that's the case then, how do works fit in? Or do they fit in? Well, though we cannot be saved by works, works are a very important part of our life. In Philippians chapter 2, verse 12, wherefore, my beloved, as you've always obeyed, not as in my presence only, but now much more in my absence, work out your own salvation with fear and trembling. For it is God who worketh in you both to will and to do of his good pleasure. He says you must show some works. You must work out on the outside the salvation that you've received on the inside. In Ephesians 2, it says this, right after verse 9, not of works lest any man should boast, it says, we are his workmanship, created in Christ Jesus unto good works, which God hath before ordained that we should walk in them. Now, what are these verses saying? And there are myriad other ones in the New Testament. They're saying this. You cannot be saved by works, but you will be saved unto works, right? In other words, if you are truly saved, you will be his workmanship created in Christ Jesus unto good works, which God has before ordained that you walk in them. Therefore, God, when God judges, can look at a man, and if he sees the works, he knows that the salvation has been accomplished. It is not that you're saved by works, it is that you're saved unto good works. A person's deeds, a person's works reveal whether he has been saved. And they are the absolute infallible indicator. So an unbeliever will be judged by his works, his deeds. And they will reveal his unbelief. They will reveal the absence of God in his life because all of his works will be unrighteous. And even when he tries to be righteous, it'll turn out to be filthy rags. So all God has to do is look at the works. If he sees works that are manifestations of righteousness, he knows there is a regenerated person. If he sees no such manifestation of righteousness, he knows there is an unregenerate person. Therefore, judgment in the end can be rendered on the basis of works. The believer, the one who by faith has been given the power of God to produce righteous works, will be clearly indicated by those works of righteousness. So the deeds then of a person, what you do in your life, is a fair indicator of where you stand with God. Now as we approach verses 6 to 10 and then close with just a thought about verse 11, I want you to understand one very important thing. Paul is not talking about salvation here, so get that out of your mind or you'll be confused. He doesn't talk about salvation until chapter 3, verse 21. He is simply dealing with one of the elements of judgment. He doesn't say how the righteous people got righteous, or he doesn't say why the unrighteous people were unrighteous. He just says you can judge them by their works. A true Christian is known by his righteous deeds. A non-Christian is known by the absence of righteous deeds. Now, what does that say to you? Simple thought. If there's nothing in your life to indicate righteousness, then there's no righteousness there. For if any man be in Christ, he is a what? New creation. Old things are passed away, and behold, all things have become new. If there's no manifestation, there can be no salvation. There may be periods of time when we walk in disobedience and the flesh, but there cannot be a life that is barren of righteous deeds that can still claim to be redeemed. And notice there's no neutrality either. Jesus said, he that is not with me is against me. He that gathereth not with me scattereth abroad. Matthew 12:30.
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0: American Family News, I'm Robert Thornton. Iran's foreign minister has proposed a plan to reopen the Strait of Hormuz. Here's Fox's Tanya J. Powers.
1: The proposal laid out by the Iranian foreign minister to reporters on the sidelines of the United Nations General Assembly resembles the commitments in June's so-called Memorandum of Understanding with the U.S. that quickly collapsed. The seven-day plan calls for all hostilities to end, including in Lebanon, the U.S. release of Iran's frozen assets, a waiver of sanctions on Iranian oil, and lifting the naval blockade on Iran. On the last day, the Strait of Hormuz would be reopened. Iran's foreign minister said his country was ready to put the plan into effect as soon as President Trump agreed to it. The proposal comes after the presidents of both countries delivered hostile speeches at the UN this week, with President Trump threatening Iran with, quote, annihilation.
0: A senior Iranian official invoked the White House while discussing Tehran's missile capabilities today and said Iran wants to develop weapons with enough range to reach the U.S. The Iranian vice president made the remarks on Iranian state television. New Jersey's Democrat lieutenant governor has resigned after the governor demanded he step down over sexual harassment allegations and ethical lapses involving his relationships with women. Governor Mikey Sherrill had given Lieutenant Governor Dale Caldwell an ultimatum that he resigned by today, though she lacked the power to remove him if he said no. Sherrill announced a resignation at a news conference. Officials are sounding the alarm over a lethal new wave of synthetic drugs sweeping the nation, from ultra-potent compounds to dangerous substances linked to recent student overdoses. More from AFN's Chris Woodward.
2: During a segment on the Fox and Friends program, former DEA Administrator Derek Maltz warned that the traditional ways we fight the drug crisis are no longer enough.
3: Right now, as I've said repeatedly, this is a chemical attack against our country, especially focused on the younger generation.
2: Maltz noted that global criminal networks are constantly outpacing law enforcement by altering chemical formulas faster than governments can schedule them.
3: We've been playing whack-a-mole. These criminal networks can change the chemistry much quicker than the traditional systems that we have in America or around the world.
2: Describing the situation as a tsunami of synthetic drugs saturating the country, Maltz said that this is a nonpartisan issue demanding a complete

0: culture shift in how we approach education and prevention.
1: Mandatory education in every school in America. Why is that not happening? We're destroying our future generation with these synthetic drugs. So what's more important than our future, our kids? Are we kidding each other? Right? You can teach them math and English and chemistry. That's great. But if they're taking these substances and die, what good is it?
0: I'm Chris Woodward.
2: Some Christians do not vote. Others do, but it can still be hard to research each candidate in every race. iVoter Guide aims to help people vote their values. And there is even information on school board elections that can occur at random times throughout the year. Here's Toby Paxton of iVoter Guide.
3: We have states that have elections in February, April. We have Texas who has one election on a Saturday in May.
2: Paxton made her comments at the Pray Vote Stand Summit in Leesburg, Virginia. AFA Action is a sponsor of the event. Hurricane Polo in the Pacific Ocean is expected to make a sharp right turn and head directly toward Mexico as the weekend goes on. Several inches of rain are expected with the threat of mudslides and landslides. Fox Weather's Brian Norcross.
4: Go forward in time. That ends up here aggravating the monsoon over New Mexico, and the moisture spreads into the plains, and we get kind of a lee side low developing here, according to the model. So this could be significant weather heading up into the southwest part of the U.S. For next week.
2: Forecast models hint that the rain could eventually spread beyond the plains into the eastern U.S. by late next week. On Wall Street, stocks were up today. The Dow rose 479, the S&P added 39, the Nasdaq climbed 129, West Texas Intermediate crude was down to about $92 a barrel. That is all our time for this hour's news. You can see more news online at afn.net. I'm Robert Thornton.
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6: Thank you for joining me. It is the Thursday edition of Point of View, and the theme that's probably running through much of our program today over the 2 hours will be an outreach to the youth. We're going to be talking with Dean Sykes about his latest devotional. It's a daily devotional for teens. Also, of course, he is best known for his book, You Matter, and he even has You Matter Television. So we're going to spend some time with him at the bottom of the hour. Next hour, we're going to be talking about this new film. Comes out tomorrow called Beyond Belief. And it is something that I think could be very helpful for you as you're reaching out to young people in your family, in your community, in your church. We're going to be talking with two of the individuals that were part of the band, which is Petra, and also talk about the film and how it can be used. It has quite a number of themes about hearing and discerning God's voice, running the race of faith with endurance, the issue of identity, and the whole issue, maybe even of grief and healing, even the influence of music and culture. I think you'll really appreciate these conversations. But before we get to that, I thought it would be appropriate to cover a couple of issues in the news. And one of those, if you go to our website, is a piece by John Stossel. Now, as we talk about so often, John Stossel does these videos. And the latest one he actually has done, which focuses on what is happening in the environmental movement. And in particular, the piece that is a column he has titled Ditching Net Zero. Now, if you've been paying any attention, we've talked about this before, the so-called Green New Deal, the idea of net zero by 2050 and the rest. It was amazing how that was front and center. And then all of a sudden, because of the desire to really develop some of these data centers and develop more power generation for AI, that just kind of faded away. Did you notice that? Well, he talks about that, and he says, really, what a difference just a few years make. He says, not so long ago, politicians and climate change were going to kill us, so we had to move to net zero emissions. Governments everywhere pledged to do just that. President Joe Biden, European leaders promised net zero by 2050. You might remember some of that as well. And for a while, you had some things that were moving in that direction. First of all, even without the pledge to have net zero, just some of the things that have been happening in this country reduce carbon emissions anyway. But he goes on to point out that Spain invested billions into solar power grid technology and infrastructure. Germany and Spain claim to get most of their power from renewables. But now, I guess they've sort of realized their mistake. European businesses closed as electricity costs rose. Last year, Spain's electricity supply shut down for, you ready for this, 16 hours. And we've documented that before. And John Stossel says it was kind of a wake-up call for the green dream. So the interview he does, and again, this has a link, so you can either read the article, which is on our website, pointofview.net, or you can follow the link to the video if you'd like to watch that instead. The interview he does is with Alex Epstein. We are very familiar with him. His latest book, which I have not read, but maybe I'm going to get a copy of now because of this, called The Moral Case for Fossil Fuels. But Alex Epstein said, look, the power outages are the starkest illustration of bad electricity policy. He says you can avoid power outages with these bad policies. What you can't avoid is scarcity and rationing and poverty. And he says on top of that, the net zero push also left many people vulnerable to climate extremes. I earlier in the week quoted from an individual who was a professor at the University of Paris, of all things, who was talking about the number of people that have died over the last couple of years because of these heat waves. And just in June alone, according to Reuters, 10,000 excess deaths during the heat wave in Europe. And the answer for that is, well, it could be air conditioning, but that is seen as a luxury in a lot of European communities, especially with a Green New Deal kind of mindset. And so again, Alex Epstein says these places in Europe can't keep cool in the summer, even though we've had this technology for 100 years called air conditioning. And so again, you can see some of the concerns that we've talked about on this program before. Alex Epstein goes on to say this, in some respects, has become almost a religious nature to the climate catastrophe movement. He says the implication here is this one commandment, thou shalt not impact nature. They just think that everything good is a happy climate god and everything bad is a vengeful climate god. And so then, you know, John Stossel, as he always does, pushes back, and he said, well, why aren't wind and solar enough? The solar panels are getting cheaper. Batteries last longer. By the way, all that is true. But again, Alex Epstein says because the electricity grid has to be built around the worst day. And that is certainly the case. One of the stranded pieces of energy that's sometimes used in other ways can be turned on or turned off, but you have to have enough when you have peak demands. And so as a result, what you are seeing is Germany, Sweden, and the United Kingdom are really backing away and walking back their net zero push. And interestingly enough, Alex Epstein says it's very surprising to many people how unserious the climate catastrophists were about net zero and the way you see that what is happening with the rise of AI, because not so long ago, the CEO of Microsoft promised that by 2030, Microsoft will be carbon neutral. Since then, they increased emissions without apology. And one of the individuals who's no longer the CEO, but kind of the chairman of the board, is a man by the name of Bill Gates. And he points out that Bill Gates once wrote a book about climate disaster in which he now writes, we should measure success by our impact on human welfare more than our impact on global temperature. And I thought I'd hold this book up because this is a book by Bill Gates. Many of you may even smile saying, are you really endorsing a book by Bill Gates? Actually, the book came out a number of years ago, and the reason I held it up, since it's been out almost now 5 years, is because here is an individual who was talking about an environmental catastrophe. He was talking about what we need to do to even move to net zero. And then as you read through the book, you begin to recognize that, in a sense, he's explaining why we will never reach that. He talks about how we plug things in, how we make things, how we grow things, how we get around, how we stay cool, how we stay warm, and all the rest. And he has this plan to try to get to net zero. But the more you read the book, and the more you learn the facts about some of the issues of what is necessary to produce steel and aluminum to keep people cool and warm, what it takes to fly an airplane, you know, can't fly an airplane with solar panels. I mean, just think about all the things that he begins to address, even though he's trying to talk about how to avoid a climate catastrophe. It's pretty obvious if you read through the book, and very obvious now in the kinds of posts that he has placed in social media, that we are not going to get there. And the best way to actually provide the best human flourishing is to go back to some of the energy sources we've been using for some time. Anyway, just kind of interesting that he quotes Bill Gates' book, but even the book, which was written to avoid a climate disaster, actually made the case for why we need things like fossil fuels. We'll be right back.

0: new problems for origin of life theories. That's next on today's Creation Moments. And now, here's our Creation Moments host, Ian Taylor.
1: The usual theories for the origin of life have been the first genetic material assembling itself by chance in a hot setting. Some have suggested that this may have happened in an undersea thermal vent or the side of a volcano. Trying to explain the origin of life without God suffers from many scientific problems. New research has now uncovered yet another problem. Researchers at the University of California at San Diego examined how stable the chemical bases of genetic material are under various conditions. Origin of life theories must assume that wherever life began, these chemical bases had to build up to a concentration to make it likely that they would find enough of each other to make meaningful genetic material. This, they theorize, would have taken hundreds or thousands or even millions of years. Researchers discovered that the heat breaks down the four bases that make up genetic material. This effectively rules out thermal vents as a source of first life. In a temperature at the boiling point of water, one of the bases lasts only 19 days. None of them last long enough to build up enough concentration for life to start. Even at 75 degrees, none of these chemical bases lasts long enough to be geologically important to evolution. Only freezing conditions allow the bases to last a long enough time. All attempts to explain the origin of life without God's direct action and design are doomed to failure. Perhaps this is why evolutionists now suppose that life began in outer space.
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3: 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Left unattended, it can consume what matters most. 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So seek God first and let His wisdom guide how you steward the fire He has placed in your care. 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
4: Our word for today comes from Proverbs 27, verse 11. My son, be wise and make my heart glad, that I may answer him who reproaches me. While our children will choose their own path, investing in them initially will likely yield a positive return later in life. Our worldview, how we see and process the world around us, our values, and our understanding of what's right and wrong, are actually formulated between the ages of 15 months and 13 years. Train up your child in the way that they should go. To be sure, God has given every human being a free will to choose to follow Him or not. But Scripture makes abundantly clear that parents must do all they can to help their children make the right choices. We're living in incredibly evil times where Satan's schemes have been revealed with remarkable clarity for those able and willing to see. Parents, take your God-given authority as a parent and protect your children.
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6: Back once again, as I mentioned before, we're going to spend a fair amount of time talking about reaching out to and ministering to young people. And we'll be talking about this daily devotional by Dean Sykes and all the material he is doing to really encourage young people who are dealing with a lot of issues, anxiety, stress, certainly the whole impact of social media and the rest. Next hour, we'll be talking about this new movie that I really encourage you to go and see, our own Sunday school classes going to it beyond belief, so we'll be talking about that next hour. But if you've been listening this week, you know that we've been talking about Islam, and I thought one more time we would come back to this issue, if for no other reason than this very good article by Alan Joseph Bauer is, I think, a reminder of the fact that we do need to pay attention to Islam. Now, again, I'll issue the disclaimer we always have, and that is we love many of the Muslim friends, neighbors, co-workers that are here in this country. Thank you for, in some cases, their service in the military and the kind of community that they have provided. But at the same time, we have, over these last many days now, warned you from different individuals, two different individuals who both grew up in Iran as Muslims who became Christians, certainly in the second case became a Christian, the other was around Muslims, that are certainly warning us about the potential dangers. And there are many. So Alan Joseph Bauer puts it this way. We are witnessing the final bout of a fight that has gone on for 1,300 years. Since Islam's inception, it has fought other faiths and people for power and control. Even during the days of Muhammad, Jews were attacked and murdered. One does not have to make much of an effort to find formerly Christian or other faith communities conquered by Muslims, whether way back when or more recently. Even yesterday, I mentioned my commentary about Islam and Christianity that came out August 12th, which was pointing back to a very good piece by John Stone Street and Glenn Sunshine, who are reacting to some of the things that are even showing up on some of these podcasts about this. So Alan Joseph Bauer goes on to say, whereas Christians in the past fought back against Islamic conquest, it would appear that many of today's Western countries, which were founded on Christian ideas and religion, are ready to come out with their hands up. They've sort of given up, he says. And if they held even one issue dear, whether it's the religion, history, the accomplishments of Western culture, or even Western culture, they'd be willing to fight back. But he says, as we see in Europe, they would rather hand out flyers, and he gives you a link there, on how not to rape or sexually assault the locals than actually try to stop the import of future attackers. And so he points out that this is a problem. The picture that you can see associated with this is the picture of all these individuals who crossed from Morocco into Spain, and the whole issue there of how that was intentionally trying to overwhelm the immigration services and border there in Spain. He goes on then to give us some history, which I think we need to mention once again. Islam's purpose has been one of world conquest since its inception. There are many ways to conquer, from war to immigration or reproduction. And while there are active fights between Muslims and Jews in Israel, Muslims and Christian America presently in Iran, most of the fighting, he says, and I like the way he puts this, is being done in the immigration offices and the maternity wards of Europe, and in some cases, American cities. You can take over a country simply by producing more Muslim children than Christian children. And of course, we've seen how that has unfolded in Europe already. He also is very clear to point out something we have done programs on, and we even have Outlook magazines that document this, that the Muslim Brotherhood has not been shy, he says, about its plans, which include infiltrating the West and then politically conquering from within. We have some of their actual material that has been made available in the past. Muslim states look at their disadvantage in technology and warfighting ability and realize really a direct confrontation between Islamic countries and Western powers would be a losing proposition. So instead, they believe that they can win using the West's own weakness to their advantage. And so, again, you can see some of the things that we've talked about as well. He goes on to mention that the Muslim Brotherhood wisely saw that the Western left is a sucker for sob stories. Instead of denying entry and, in extreme cases, sinking approaching vessels, European nations took in people who had no right to be present in their countries. And what you see now in many of these countries is an overwhelming flood that is changing the very nature of many of those cultures. It gets back to the Gad-Sad book, which is talking about toxic empathy, and certainly that is the case. So he ends by saying that even at this late hour, the day could be saved. All immigration could be halted, at least partially reversed. Islam could be forced to be a religion and not a political movement. But there is a need to have a strong determination to take aggressive counteroffensive. And, of course, I leave it to you to see whether or not you believe that is going to happen. I think the chances are slim and none that it will happen in Europe. And the question is still an open question, I think, even here in the United States. So if you wanted to have a very thoughtful, well-constructed argument about how, in some respects, you can't necessarily win a war by fighting directly against the United States, but perhaps you can win a war, if you will, of a culture at the immigration offices and the maternity wards in Europe and even in America. Just before we take a break, I thought I'd mention one other piece because it relates back to some of the things we've talked about this last week or so on DEI. Because Carolyn Downey looks at this question that we've talked about before, and that is young men are leaving the workforce. Of course, we've already pointed out that we have millions, millions of young men of employable age who are not working and not looking for work. And then many others who are leaving as well. And she says it really wasn't a voluntary exit, was it? She says Gen Z is an enigma to some people. Why are they whining about $20 burritos? Why are they obsessed with buying a starter home? Why aren't they dating? The typical answer is something mucked up the natural order. And then you go through all the things that people recommend, and I think we'll skip those because we've talked about those before. But she says then, the guilty parties will play dumb, but the answer is no mystery because it really wasn't a voluntary exit, was it? It was an expulsion and an exile. She goes immediately to a quote from the Wall Street Journal, which is from the U.S. Bureau of Labor Statistics. American women now hold 176,000 more payroll jobs than American men. And she says, for many years, under progressive administrations and even in many major companies, the DEI regime has reigned. A lot of firms had either an official or an unofficial gender and race target policy that they were striving to meet. NASDAQ even included, which again, in their 3,000 major companies, rules requiring those who are listed on the NASDAQ to publicly disclose their diversity statistics and explain why they have not at least two directors who are minorities, including one who self-identifies as a female. I love how that's said. And, of course, then you had all sorts of other things, along with virtue signaling memos trickling down through the culture to the generation of young people. She says, in college, I remember a male friend's frustration that he and other finance undergraduates competing for a small pool of jobs while big banks clamored to fill spots with females despite their having, in his telling, less impressive applications. And, of course, before President Trump issued the executive order prohibiting DEI, federal government, affirmative action, contracts, all of that went in that direction. And even now, even though the Supreme Court has declared affirmative action admissions unconstitutional in 2023, you still have some of those taking place in the colleges. And so as a result, you have more women going to college, more women graduating from college, more women in graduate school than men. And as a result, we now see statistics that say that girls are twice as likely as boys to get into Caltech or MIT just because they want to have that kind of diversity action. Now, there are some that are talking about gender balancing, recognize that 60% of all college students nationwide are females. That's not the answer, but the answer, I think, ultimately is fairness. If nothing else, I think it's just a great illustration for the fact that when we lament the number of young men who are not in the workforce and not looking for work, and then many other young men that are leaving the workforce, there's another very important issue, and it's DEI. It's something we've talked about for many years here on Point of View. Let's take a break. We'll come back with more right after this.
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8: 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And now, here again is Kirby Anderson.
10: As I mentioned at the outset, the rest of the program, we're going to be talking about how to really reach out to young people. We're going to be talking with Dean Sykes about the work that he has been doing for some time. Next hour, we're going to be talking about this new movie coming out tomorrow, Beyond Belief. And I think you're going to really appreciate that and see how this could be another great outreach to young people. Of course, whether young or old, I think you'll benefit from that. But certainly some of the themes about hearing and discerning God's voice, running the race with endurance, the issue of grief and healing, of faith, very important topics that we'll be talking about next hour. But we bring to the microphone now Dean Sykes. He is an individual that you probably are familiar with as well. Spoken at more than 4,000 events. He's spoken at high schools and teen challenge centers, prisons, been in nations all over the world, and is an individual that is probably best known for his You Matter message. Matter of fact, he has a You Matter television program. We have all sorts of information about him that you can find. You can go to youmatter.us and find that on our website. And one of the things that I thought would just be a good news peg to hang this on, he has a very exceptional and devotional. It is a daily devotional for all year for teens, Hope 365. And again, it's another one of the resources that is available through his ministry. So, Dean, thank you for joining us today here on Point of View.
11: I am so glad to be with you. Thanks for having me.
10: Well, again, when I saw the devotional come by, I said, you know, I don't know that we've done much to promote the great work that you've been doing over the years. And I thought it fit very well because we're going to talk about a film next hour that really is something that could reach out to teenagers and young people. And, of course, you have been involved in this ministry for literally decades. So talk about that for just a minute, because as people go to your website, youmatter.us, they can sign up. They can find out more about all the ministry that you've been involved with. They can even schedule you to come and speak in their community, can't they?
11: They absolutely can. You know, we have been doing this since January 1st, 1993. Our entire life is invested into reaching teenagers in high schools. I speak a lot in churches on the weekend to the entire church body. But, you know, we just really believe that teenagers today desperately need to be seen and desperately want to be heard. And in America today, every day in America, 5,600 teenagers attempt suicide.
10: Yes.
11: In an arena that seats 12,000 people, that arena would fill up every 2.5 days with young people who in the previous 60 50 hours bought the lie that their death was a better choice than their life. And so since 93, I have been out there in literally high schools across America and in nations of the world just sharing a very simple message. It says this: God loves you. He's got a plan for your life. And because you're breathing, you matter. And it's based out of Job 33:4 that says, the Spirit of God made you, and the breath of the Almighty gives you life. So people ask me all the time, they say, Dean, you don't know me. You don't know my life story. How can you tell me with such confidence that, I matter? And I always just smile and go, well, you're breathing. That's what qualifies.
10: Of course, you have some interesting testimony yourself, but let's just for a minute talk about the need, and that is that since 1993, the need has been worse. I mean, there was always a need to speak to young people back in 1993, 94, 95, all the way to 2000s and 2010s, but now there seems to be a bigger problem, as you've already pointed out, with suicide, but even beyond that, anxiety, rejection, hopelessness. Again, the reason this particular devotional is called Hope 365 is you want to give them hope every single year. So in some respects, your challenge today is even greater than when you first started, isn't it?
11: It really is. You know, I feel like 34 years, 8 months, and 27 days into this journey, I feel like we're really just getting started, because it's today's teenagers deal with things that the kids I spoke with in their schools 34, 35 years ago, today's teenagers are dealing with something totally different. You know, I've spoken in schools, I've had school shootings, I've stood where kids have been shot and killed, I've seen tragedy happen. And the Lord really, just really led me to write this devotional, because literally, I wrote it in 112 days during the then busiest season of my life. And every page is an individual thought on that brings hope to anyone, not just teenagers, to their parents, to their families. And we see the need is so massive because, you know, I really only talk about things that I have gone through and how those life lessons may be intersecting points for young people today. And if you'd like to, I can dive quickly into some of those points.
10: Well, I'd love to get into it. First of all, let me just mention that it's a 365, so of course there's one for every day, and each one starts out with an issue, whether it's hope or fear or whatever it might be, that humility, whatever that topic might be, forward by a good friend of ours, John Bevere, who's been on the program with us before. And in some respects, as you are trying to do, you recognize that give a teenager a book, not a chance they're going to read through it. Give them something they can read in less than a few minutes and see a Bible verse, and then you give them an action item, either to play a piece of music or to reflect on something or take a minute to analyze some thought. And in some respects, you have a way in which you can share the scripture, share some insights, encourage an action point. And I do suspect that now that this is coming out September 1st, this could be a real life changer for many teenagers. But tell us more, if you might.
11: No, you're right on. That this book is not just another book. I've written 35 books. This book is the book that is dearest to my heart right now, because I tell students, if you get my book and you read it, the more you get into this devotional book, the more you'll want to get into the book where the answers of life truly they live. Because in every day, if a young person or a parent or a grandparent reads one devotional, like you said, it's 2 or 3 minutes at the most, but there are action points. There are scriptures that are tied to every devotional, and it's a life manual. I give what I have called forever the intangible asset of hope. And hope, to me, gives faith something to hang on to. So if you're going through life and you just need some additional hope and you want it every day, but you don't have a whole lot of time to invest in it, this is a resource that you may want to consider, because it does all of the above. It checks all the boxes.
10: One of the other things I might just recommend is this is, of course, something you can give to a young person, and you don't have to wait till they're graduated and say this is a graduation gift. You can get it to them right now, and it's going to be available in the bookstores and everything. We have a link, of course, on our website as well. But it is also something that the way it's written, you could maybe even have it as a family devotional. I had a friend that years ago wrote Family Devotions for the Young and Restless. It's hard enough to get the young kids to sit around and hear a family devotional. It's even harder to get your teenagers, who oftentimes you can't even get them to sit still at the table or to put down their phones. But if you could just force that and say, look, this is for you. It's written for you. Let's just read it together. I think there's just a way in which you could actually develop a bond between parents and kids, especially teenagers who get to the point where they think their parents really don't know anything.
11: You know what? You are so right. You're spot on. And I when I talk with parents, you know, they say, you know, Dean, I just don't know how to talk to my teenager today. We don't relate. We don't whatever. And I'm always, you know, let's just start. Let's find a point. Matthew 18:19 says, if two or three agree on anything, in Jesus' name, it'll be done. Find a point of agreement. And, you know, the suggestion of, as a family sitting around a table reading just a 2 or 3 minute long devotional, that may not seem like a lot, but the Bible is very clear. Despise not small beginnings. Give God something with which to work. Sit down, have that devotional. You know, my wife and I did it this way for our kids. We have all three of our kids are now adults. But growing up, we'd sit around the table, and we would play the high-low game. What was your high today? What was your low today? Mm-hmm. What made today special?
6: Very good.
11: What made it challenging?
6: Yeah.
11: And it invokes conversation. And this is what this book will do. It will open up the eyes of understanding, and it'll cause some questions to be asked. And it'll give parents, especially, the opportunity to engage on a daily basis with their teenagers.
10: Let's, we can take a break. We'll come back. I want to spend a little more time with Dean talking about what his ministry is involved. And so you can go to the website right now and find out more about You Matter. And I would encourage you to even watch the You Matter television. But we also have a link. So let me mention that real quickly, because the book is just coming out. So you could either order it right now and it'll show up very quickly because you're just advanced ordering it. You can get it in imitation leather, which I would recommend. But there's also a Kindle edition. And if you think about this, your teenagers, and you know your teenagers, and even if you don't have a teenager in your family, you know teenagers in your community, you know teenagers in your church, they oftentimes are filled with anxiety, fear, doubt, questions. They're really trying to figure out who they are. They're trying to figure out what they believe in. And this is a devotional that I think you'll find very helpful, Hope 365, where they can find freedom from some of their past and present hurts, which is kind of the theme of the film we're going to talk about next hour. Also, how to address some of these issues of stress and stressful relationships and difficulties there, maybe even to begin to think about what their unique calling from God might be and how to grow closer to God on a day-to-day basis. So again, Hope 365, a daily devotional for teens. We'll continue our conversation with Dean Sykes right after this.

0: 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Acts of Devotion was written by Tim Gustafson and read by Stephen Tabor.
1: Like all early departures from this life, Joe's death shocked those who knew him. Just before he died, he'd begun making poor decisions. Now, this husband, father, coach, and youth leader would no longer be there for those who'd relied on him. It's easy to focus on Joe's recent bad choices. Yet, when his daughter spoke at his funeral, she rightly highlighted how her dad, though flawed like all of us, had served Jesus with his life. We find something similar in the story of Judah's King Josiah in 2 Chronicles. When Egypt's King Necho mounted a military offensive against Babylon, Josiah foolishly marched out to meet him in battle. Necho had no intention of attacking Judah, and Josiah's intervention ignored God's command. It cost him his life. Though Josiah finished unwisely, the prophet Jeremiah composed laments for Josiah. The story concludes, "The other events of Josiah's reign and his acts of devotion are written in the book of the kings of Israel and Judah." Acts of devotion. A timely epitaph for an untimely death. It's good to ponder the Apostle Paul's words in Romans chapter 8. "There is now no condemnation for those who are in Christ Jesus." As we consider how our Heavenly Father sees us in Christ, it's easy to recall the acts of devotion done by His children who've left us. Today's encouragement was provided by Our Daily Bread Ministries.
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2: Having a defibrillator on site can be a wonderful idea, but it's important to understand your obligations if you do offer such a tool in your ministry. Rodney was an elderly deacon in his church, and after having his own heart attack, he wanted to make sure that anyone at the church was protected. With his pastor's blessing, he called the Christian Law Association to find out what he needed to know. Our attorneys were able to explain to Rodney that this particular state in which he lived required any organization that offered an AED to provide training to any intended users. Let me make sure you hear that clearly. His state requires that you have training before you can use the AED. Once that was complete, they were ready to go. Be sure you know the law for your given state and area. AEDs are a great medical tool, but know what the law is if you intend to use it in your ministry.
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5: Dean Sykes with us as we again talk about this incredible message, You Matter, and the number of young people that have signed the I Matter pledge. But I thought for just a few minutes, Dean, I wanted to use this devotional not only to encourage people to get a copy, because it's coming out September 1st, and so they can order it right now, and it will show up in their mail, or of course they can look for it very soon in their local bookstore. But I wanted to talk about all the other resources that are available through you, youmatter.us. And one of those, and I just love the title of this, Everything's Fine, a 12-week course, because in some respects, things aren't always fine. And as a result, this is really a 12-week, if you will, discipleship curriculum. And there are listeners right now that maybe have a youth group. They might have a student ministry in their church. They might have some kind of outreach to young people, and they might say, well, I'd like to have something that would really help them grow in their faith. And that's one of the resources that's available on your website.
6: Yes, it is. And we encourage people to get that resource because we invested a lot of time in our resources to create it, because we began to see, you know, when you invest as much time as we do with teenagers, and they open up and they talk with us, they began to unpack their life for us. And I began to see more and more in my life, especially. I would always say, you know, people say, how are you? Oh, everything's fine. And it wasn't fine. You know, I had been sexually abused at 15. I'd had an encounter with God at 21 where my mother was attempting suicide. I mean, a lot of things have happened, very traumatic moments. And I would always say everything's fine, but deep down it was not fine. And that's what I, after sharing our message in schools, teenagers would walk up and go, that everything's fine. You know, that's my life. And so we developed a 12-week curriculum that helps people walk through the journey of identifying what the truth is. And truth always has a mission. It's to bring freedom. And that's what we're all about.
5: I might just mention, too, that one of the other things you have is Hope After Tragedy, How a Community Can Heal After Loss. We, as you mentioned before, have followed your ministry, and there have been times when you've been invited into a community after there's been a school shooting, after there's been a death of a prominent individual, after there's been maybe even a hurricane, a tornado, a disaster, whatever it might be. And you also have resources in that regard, do you not?
6: We do. In fact, most recently, we have a very small little booklet that says, Now What?
5: Yes.
6: Life After Suicide. And I answer the tough questions that I'm always asked, you know, about this very horrific assignment from the enemy to take people out. So we're a ministry that's really all about bringing hope. It's a hope-based message that says God has a plan for you. And all of our resources are there for one reason, to help people navigate this journey we know is life, keep moving forward with the understanding that they do matter. And again, the Hope 365 devotional is the preeminent message that we have in getting the message of hope into the lives of as many people as is possible.
5: One of the things I love about your website as well is that you have some news. And I thought I'd just mention the four that you have posted at the moment. One from the New York Times, teen suicide rate is rising. One from The Atlantic, why American teens are so sad. One from CNN, youth depression and anxiety doubles. And then one from our good friends at Barna Research, how mental health is the new domain of ministry to the next generation. And Dean, one of the things we decided a number of years ago is to focus some of our time and attention here on Point of View. Although we're oftentimes talking about what's in the news, still part of what's in the news are these mental health issues. And certainly these are striking our children at a record pace. And that's, again, one of the reasons why people need to know more about your ministry, don't you think?
6: I would totally agree. You know, we are of a ministry that this is what we do every day. Just earlier today, and just 4 hours ago, I was in an assembly, you know, doing what we do, and I saw so many kids respond to the message of hope. They were hurting. They were dealing with abuse. They were dealing with their own mental health crisis, and we were able to be there. We don't have all the answers. I just know where to get the answers. I know who has the answers. And, you know, we left there, went to a studio, we taped television, you know, we did social media. We're constantly creating content. And this is what I would love to say to those who are listening, especially about social media and this message of hope. Today's teenagers that we encounter every day are inundated with content, but they are starving for connection. And I tell students this, if you're still counting your likes, you have no idea how much you're truly loved. And that's based on not what you do, but rather on whose you are. This is a performance-based society, and it's creating teenagers that feel like, well, if I don't hit these metrics every day, then my life doesn't count, and who cares if I'm even here? So we're all about getting young people to understand that you are loved not because of what you do, but because of whose you are. There's a plan for your life, and don't you dare, don't quit. That plan is the journey of a lifetime. It's not yours to decide, it's yours to discover. And it's in the discovery where you'll find you have a passion that only you can successfully accomplish when you're under the leadership of God and His Spirit.
5: Again, finding your calling, very important. Again, I might just mention 10 tips to embracing daily hope. There's a way in which people can actually buy some of your other books, one on the Holy Spirit, sponsor you, have you come and speak. So if people find themselves saying, we need something like this for our young people, we certainly need something that maybe would kick off a new ministry that we want to have to young people, or maybe we'd like to kick off the Everything's Fine 12-week course, they can contact you. And the best way to do so is just simply to go to youmatter.us. Is that right?
6: That is correct. That is our hub for all things pertaining to our ministry. You know, what makes our ministry a little interesting to people is we do focus on reaching young people. We do come into churches on Sundays, but we never charge a fee. The Lord told me when I began, freely you have received, freely give. So people do sponsor us. They do bring us in, but there are no requirements. There's no fee. And when you've done over, we have now done right at 4,500 events, having never charged anyone. You can imagine we have a lot of opportunity, but we're always, always grateful for the opportunity that we get to go and share this message and to get these resources into the lives of people.
5: Well, Dean, I appreciate you had a busy day. You're already teaching and speaking, but thank you for joining us. Thank you for writing this devotional, Hope 365. I'll hold it up for those of you watching online, a daily devotional for teens. And, of course, you can go to our website, pointofview.net, or simply go to youmatter.us, and you will find the information that you need. So I thought, especially since this came across my desk, it would be a good way to feature what you were doing there in the ministry. Keep it up, and thank you for joining us today here on Point of View.
6: Man, I've had a great time. Thanks so much. Enjoyed it. God bless you.
5: Going to take a break, and when we come back, as you have heard me mention, new film out, Beyond Belief. And I think you're going to find this to be fascinating. We'll get into the details, but set in a backdrop back in the 1980s, powered by some of the music of Petra, but it really is a story of a teenage boy who really is struggling with a number of things, including some of the things we've just talked about with Dean, and as a result, really a journey of faith and identity and purpose really helps us maybe think through some of the themes that are intentionally in the film. Hearing and discerning God's voice, running the race of faith with endurance, the whole issue of identity. Who am I? What is your purpose? The whole issue of finding your calling. Spiritual persevering during some of the difficult times, redemption, second chances, even the influence of music and culture. And again, even though I think this is something that will really be attractive to young people, I think we adults can benefit from watching the film as well. So, as always, we like to talk about faith-affirming films, and that's why when we come back, going to talk about two individuals from Petra who are actually the ones that give us the music in this new film called Beyond Belief. It is in the market. As a matter of fact, it will have its major release tomorrow. Some theaters already playing it today, and it's something I think you would want to know about and maybe to even gear up and get a small group, maybe your Sunday school class, to attend as well. We'll talk more about that right after these important messages.
7: In 19th century London, two towering historical figures did battle, not with guns and bombs, but words and ideas. London was home to Karl Marx, the father of communism, and legendary Baptist preacher Charles Spurgeon. 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Marx sought to destroy religion, the family, and everything the Bible supports. 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

0: The calm in the midst of a storm. A bridge over troubled waters. Bringing you God's Word, this is the AM voice of Cornerstone Broadcasting. 1450 WMFJ, Daytona Beach.
1: American Family News, I'm Robert Thornton. Chinese leader Xi Jinping began his journey back to China after a two-day trip where he met with President Donald Trump. Edward Lawrence of Fox Business has more.
2: They ended the visit here at the National Archives, and that's where the president showed him the Constitution and other historical artifacts. Now, a U.S. official is telling us that they talked about the economy, trade, AI, and cooperation on a number of issues. Here's the president.
3: We had a great meeting. We had a really great meeting. Great for everybody. Great for the farmers. Great for everybody.
2: This morning, President Xi made one more visit to the White House. The leaders and their wives had morning tea. That's where the president called these meetings productive.
3: We made great strides. Very positive for both countries.
2: U.S. trade sources are telling me that there will be historic purchases in an agreement with China. Both sides will exempt more agriculture goods, medical supplies, and low-tech electronics from additional tariffs.
1: The Chinese Foreign Ministry now said they have reached a trade agreement with the U.S., but the White House has yet to comment further on the meeting. The Trump administration has announced dozens of arrests as part of a summer-long immigration enforcement initiative in North Texas. Here's Fox's Kristen Goodwin.
4: ICE Dallas revealing it arrested 121 people who were in the U.S. illegally between June 27th through Labor Day weekend, noting the enforcement operation targeted public safety threats around Lake Louisville. Officials say those taken into custody had criminal histories, including assault, burglary, and sexual assault of a child, noting two admitted to being members of Tren de Aragua, the Venezuelan gang the U.S. State Department designated as a foreign terrorist organization. ICE Dallas Field Office Director Miguel Vergara saying in a statement, "This operation highlights the success we can achieve when federal, state, and local law enforcement partners work together toward a common public safety mission." Kristen Goodwin, Fox News.
1: A New Mexico jury has found Facebook liable of deceiving users about privacy protections on the social media platform. The verdict arrived today and is the latest legal setback. Other setbacks have cost the company billions of dollars. It is now up to the judge to determine how much the company would pay. Attorneys representing the state are asking for the maximum $5,000 penalty per violation. Israeli Prime Minister Benjamin Netanyahu used his UN speech yesterday to push back hard against what he calls the greatest lie of the century, that Israel is committing genocide in Gaza. AFN's Steve Jordahl continues our coverage.
5: The left has made up its mind.
6: It is genocide.
7: What's happening right now in the West Bank can be called genocide.
8: It's a genocide.
9: Genocide.
10: Genocide.
9: Genocide.
10: Genocide.
11: War crimes and crimes against humanity.
12: Genocide.
10: Genocide.
7: It's a genocide.
5: In his United Nations speech, Prime Minister Benjamin Netanyahu vehemently denied the claim and produced the receipts.
13: What genocidal regime gives a million polio vaccinations to the enemy's population? What genocidal regime enables the distribution of 2 million tons of food into Gaza? That's a ton for every person. We sent millions of text messages warning civilians to leave combat areas. We made millions of phone calls. We dropped

0: millions of leaflets.
1: Netanyahu says if anyone should be accused of committing genocide, it would be Hamas, who he says is deliberately sacrificing its own people.
0: Hamas used Palestinian civilians as human shields, that it used hospitals, schools, mosques as terrorist command posts, that it stole much of the food we let into Gaza. And while Hamas did everything possible to keep Palestinian civilians in harm's way, often at gunpoint, Israel did everything possible to get them out of harm's way.
1: His condemnation in the speech was unequivocal.
0: Shame on you. Shame on you for inverting victim and aggressor. Shame on you for spitting in the face of truth. Accusing Israel of genocide is the greatest lie of the century.
1: I'm Steve Jordahl.
2: A strong nor'easter off of the mid-Atlantic and northeast coastline will bring significant coastal flooding, rip currents, powerful wind gusts, and heavy rain to the region this weekend. The National Weather Service says rain will continue to wrap around the system through Sunday as the storm approaches the New Jersey coast before looping to the northeast early next week. See more news online at AFN.net. I'm Robert Thornton.
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5: One of the things you know we like to do from time to time is to feature various films that are going to be affirming of your faith and your family. And this new film coming out, Beyond Belief, it is in a few theaters already, but it is really going to open up tomorrow. And we wanted you to know about that because, as we talked about last hour with one of our guests, Dean Sykes, about his daily devotional for teens, we certainly need to do more things to encourage young people. And I think this is a film that whether you're young or old are going to really appreciate. But I see this as a real opportunity to reach out to young people as it tells the story of an individual who is struggling with a number of things in his life and really helps you understand kind of this call, this mysterious call as he's on a journey of faith, identity, and purpose. So we thought to give you some perspective on the film. First of all, you can find information about this on our website right now. You can go to beyondbelief.movie or simply click on the picture of the two individuals we're going to be talking to. Bob Hartman is the founder and lead guitarist and primary songwriter for Petra. Started that back in 1972. Just reading about the fact that born in upstate New York, where I spend some time speaking as well, grew up in Ohio, got his first guitar at the age of 13. And Bob, thank you for joining us today here on Point of View.
6: Thank you, Kirby. Good to be here.
5: Also, we have with you John Schlitt, who is the lead vocalist, joined Petra back in 1986, individual that has perhaps one of the most recognizable voices, people say, in Christian rock, and as an individual that you will, of course, be familiar with as you watch the film as well. So, John, thank you for joining us today here on Point of View.
7: My pleasure, Kirby. Thanks for having us.
5: Well, I want to chat with you for just a minute, and then I'm going to rotate in another person into the conversation just a bit. But people are going to say, I haven't heard too much about this film, Beyond Belief. I've been watching it. I'm really encouraged about it. But it really is a story of faith, identity, and purpose, hearing and discerning God's voice for just a few minutes, since we're encouraging people to go to the theaters this weekend to watch it. And, of course, we have a trailer for them to watch as well. Can you give us at least sort of a thumbnail sketch to what the film is all about?
7: You know, Kirby, I'm the gabby one. I'll let Bob tell you. He's probably a little more efficient in explaining it.
5: Okay, Bob?
6: Well, it's about a young man who has a crisis. He lost his father, and his father was a preacher, and he's a musician, and he's hearing a voice that he thinks is God, but he doesn't understand why he's being told what he thinks he's being told. I don't want to give too much away, but the story is how he finally obeys what he's hearing and what God does because of his obedience. And there's a whole bunch of music in the movie. There are actors who are playing Petra. John and I do a little cameo in the movie, but it is a faith building film. You know, lots of people today go through a loss and they wonder, how is this possible? Why did God let this happen? And, you know, maybe this movie will help answer that.
5: John, I've seen some interviews with you where you say, you know, this really teaches a lot of great theological insight, but it's not a preachy movie. But at the same time, I have identified that it certainly talks about this idea of hearing God's voice, running the race with perseverance, of identity, purpose, second chances, faith across generations. There are just a number of very good biblical themes in this film, aren't there?
7: Yes, there is. And what's exciting about it is it's entertaining. I'm always very, very, I hate to even use the word again, excited when I see an entertainment mode that's bringing across a life-changing message concerning Christ. I'm always just really happy when we can be part of that. And this movie is allowing Bob and I and the Petra music to be part of this sort of a different way of getting across a message that's life-changing.
5: What about the idea of using Petra's music to be part of a film? I mean, again, for the older listeners, they would say, yeah, I remember that a long time ago, but here it's almost introducing the music to a new generation. What about that?
7: Well, we're very stoked about it. I mean, it's an honor that the person that put this together saw that music as useful to him, that he thought it would cut through not only the older generation, but the young ones too, because I think Petra's music, and I can say this because I didn't write it. I think it's very anointed. I think it's timeless. The messages have always been very Christ-centered, and anytime you can get that kind of mode, it needs to be heard. And I'm just very glad that it's a whole new avenue, a whole new option of hearing this kind of ministry.
5: Well, and again, some of the things we've talked about on this particular program before are, I can only imagine too. We've talked about some of these others that have been very successful. And so in some respects, because that sort of plowed the ground, I see this as another film that is going to do very well because it tells a story with music as a background, don't you think?
7: I hope so. Yeah, I hope so, because there's been a lot of work in it. A director, the people that worked to get this together have worked very hard over a period of 4 years. And I'm just glad to finally see it. I'm one of those rare guys that are going to get to see it tonight because our theater is doing it a little earlier than the official release date. I'm excited about seeing it with my family, actually, bringing my granddaughter in, who's 16, and I want her to see it with their friends. And I think it's going to be very relatable to them as it is to me. I mean, my gosh, I remember some of the songs that are on the record now and when they first came out and how useful they were then. And just the fact that they're getting a second shot is really an exciting thing for me.
5: Well, we're going to take a break, and we come back. I'm going to introduce somebody else around the round table here, but let me just mention, as we go to a break, we do have a link to beyondbelief.movie. Now, there's a couple of things you can look at. First of all, the trailer actually is a little less than 2 minutes, so if you go there right now, even while we're on a break, you can actually watch the trailer and get a little bit of a handle. We're going to talk about what you can do as an individual, but what you can do as a group, because that's one of the reasons why I'm bringing my guest on here in just a minute, because this is a way in which you can reach out in your church. You can get group tickets. You can do all sorts of other things that we've talked about before. And I see this as just an opportunity that comes around from time to time where you can go into a theater, maybe invite some young people that probably would never come to your church, but might come to a theater, watch this, and they will have a chance to hear some things. Also for Christian kids.
8: Welcome to The Christian Working Woman. I'm Jennifer Miller, and today I want to explore the thought that boundaries are bad. Now, I don't mean the boundaries we choose for ourselves. I like those boundaries because I'm in control of them. But what about boundaries in life that I'm not in control of, that I don't choose? Maybe being a caregiver for an aging parent limits your time and resources. Maybe a physical condition keeps you from certain types of activities. Financial need might require you to work more and limit your ability to serve in an area of interest. These boundaries often derail the plan we had set and can be so disappointing. But Psalm 16:5 through 6 provides encouragement. It says, "Lord, you have assigned to me my portion and my cup. You have made my lot secure. The boundary lines have fallen for me in pleasant places. Surely I have a delightful inheritance." So this psalmist paints a picture of the Lord giving him a God-ordained lot. Just picture a yard with a fence around it. And just like a plot of land is portioned out and the boundaries of it are marked, the Lord in his wisdom has given you and me a lot. Psalm 16 says that this lot is secure. It has set boundaries that are good. The psalmist even goes as far as to use the word pleasant, and that this set amount leads to a delightful inheritance. God, in his perfect and loving wisdom, has placed certain limits in your life for your good. These boundaries are not meant to harm you, but to serve as guardrails, to lead you to the specific work God has for you at this time. That doesn't mean I just resign myself to the hard things and never seek change. Of course not. But it does mean that I can humbly and even joyfully accept what God allows in my life at this season because I know it has been filtered through the hands of my Father who loves me. What unique and specific boundaries has the Father allowed in your life? Take a good look at your lot and thank God for it. For now, it is the means to guide your time, energy, and talents toward what the Lord desires you to pursue. I'm so thankful you could join me this week. I hope you have a wonderful weekend worshiping with your church family, and we'll see you next week for more encouragement from your friends at The Christian Working Woman.
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5: Back once again as we talk with Bob Hart, as well as John Schlitt, and again, Hartman, I should say, and that is, again, the very important film that I wanted you to know more about, because when we are talking about this movie, Beyond Belief, there's some great opportunities for outreach, but I thought for just a minute I would also roll in another guest in studio with me, and that is Parker Ng. Now, normally, Parker, when you're here with Day 4, you're talking about astronomy, and I guess we do have a lunar eclipse tonight, a red moon, so certainly that is the case, and I guess you could talk about that for just a minute, but the reason I wanted to have you here is because you were the one that first suggested we do the interview with these two individuals, Bob Hartman and John Schlitt, and also have already, you're at least one person around the table that has seen the entire movie, right?
10: That's right, that's right, yeah. When I heard about Petra coming out with a movie, or their music going to be in a movie or the predominant music in this movie, I got so excited because Petra is one of those groups that that I listened to consistently, constantly growing up as a kid. I wore out their tapes. I wore out their CDs. When I drove around in my car, I was one of those that had a really loud sound system in my car, and I wasn't blaring secular music. I was blaring Petra. Yeah. I was blaring songs like On Fire and, you know, All Fired Up and stuff like that. And so it was just a fun period of my life. And their music has just meant so much to me over the years.
5: Well, Bob and John, I brought him in because one of the things that he has been doing as well is not only helping promote you in our Dallas-Fort Worth Metroplex, but also one of the things that we are going to encourage people to do is certainly go to the theater, watch the film, but think about bringing a group with you because, Bob, if nothing else, when more people hear the music, see the film, I think there's a greater opportunity for ministry, isn't there?
6: Oh, I definitely think so. You know, each person is going to take away something unique, I think, when they see the movie. There's a lot there, and it's just ripe for the taking in terms of what God impresses on their heart. And so we're just thrilled to see such a strong message. And the availability of it in theaters is just, you know, blowing our minds.
5: Well, again, I think it's an exciting opportunity. And, John, I just talked to you a minute ago, of course, about the fact that we'd seen I Can Only Imagine. That was so successful. Then there was an I Can Only Imagine Part 2. This is something which, again, might be able to dovetail to that. It's set in the 1980s as a backdrop, but I think in some respects it will remind individuals of that period. It would educate children about that period, but also encourage them in some of these very important themes that were part of your music and also part of the movie, right?
7: Yes. Again, this opens so many opportunities. I love it. And Parker, thank you for the words, kind words that you said. And I'm so glad that we are part of your life and that you had the courage or actually trusted us in what we did. And what we do, or what Christ does through us. Guys, I'm just excited. I think any time we get an opportunity to bring a first-class entertainment, but I keep saying entertainment because it is amazing how in the guise of entertainment, God's message can come through so strong. It can open up avenues that it would not be able to open any other way. For instance, again, the group, bring your unsaved friends. Bring those friends that, Christian, that are, you know, very skeptical about anything Christian. Let them enjoy it. Let them say, wow, excuse the expression, this was cool. But, man, cool is okay as long as it cuts through and the ultimate goal is to get that message of Christ through. It just always excites me when we have a different mode that's something other than just the typical.
5: Hey, Parker, you've seen the film, so at least you have the advantage over a few of us here. And in some respects, some of the themes I've been talking about do show up, don't they?
10: They do. They do. There's quite a bit of messaging in the movie. And you know, when you watch different movies and different TV shows, there's always multiple things going on at the same time, and they jump from one set of characters to another set of characters. And you know, that's similar in this film, and so you get to see different people and their own struggles in their walk, their faith. You see a dad who basically has turned almost away from the faith, but then he's brought back in. Of course, you see the, a nephew or a son go through his own struggles of loss and grief and those challenges. And so, you know, but what's so cool is just the ongoing theme of, you know, you got to trust God. Mm-hmm. You know, it's God will get you through it. And I love the grandpa in the movie. He does such a great job. And you know, there's a lot of humor in the movie. I love watching and seeing a lot of the nostalgia in it from the 1980s. It brings me back to a time period, and I laugh at it because I'm like, how in the world did we like that stuff?
5: Yeah.
11: I think you said there's phone booths and things like that.
10: Yeah. All there is. The makeup, the hair, the hairstyles.
11: The
10: yeah.
11: hairstyles and some of those. John, let me come to you again just for a minute since you are the talker. And that is one of the themes with Andy is that he is really kind of struggling with hearing God's voice. And that is a struggle that I think all of us face. But young people especially, when they're trying to figure out, who am I? What is this? Of course, you have in John 10, my sheep hear my voice and I know them and they follow me. But there's really a question that surfaces, I think, and that is, who am I hearing from? Is this just my desire? Is this God's desire? That's kind of a theme that runs through beyond belief, isn't it?
7: Yes, it is. And the exciting thing is that actually he does listen, but he's totally confused. I mean, how many young people today that are even seeking God are still very confused because the enemy is attacking them, that the young are absolutely the zeroing in target for the enemy. He tries very hard to get that next generation. Probably they're getting more onslaught than any generation before them because of all the different sources of being tempted. So this movie basically says, hey, listen, I relate. Even back in the 1980s, those kids related to the fact that they had questions. They were getting these messages. They had no idea where it was coming from. There was doubt. But he had the faith that this was something coming from someone who loved him and wanted to make a, you know, wanted to see him fulfill what he needed to do. And like you said, the grandfather loved him too. I thought he was on the highlights of the movie. Just one of those sources of common sense, of basically Christ sense, and was that reminder every time Andy got totally confused and thrown into a tizzy, his grandfather was there to sort of encourage him, say, and with a little hint of guidance here and there. And it was just done well. I loved it.
11: If I can, for just a minute, talk about how together, because Parker, one of the reasons I brought you here is that you, on more than a few occasions, have had our Sunday school class go to a theater. Sometimes we've even rented out an entire theater. And if you go to the website, especially since we're coming to a break, you will see a section that says four churches. And I've got in front of me here some of the material that even talks about these different themes and gives you suggested discussion questions. So this could be something, in our case, the adults will go and gather together maybe afterwards and talk about it. But if you're going to have a teen outreach or a youth outreach, you could all go together and then have pizza afterwards or eat just the popcorn that's left over and sit and talk about some of these discussion questions, couldn't you?
10: Yeah, yeah. It's, there's a lot going on in the movie, and there are issues that we face today and hardships that people face every day today, and again, just different ways that we can encourage one another to walk in our faith with God, to turn to Jesus in the good times and the bad times. And so it's a good movie.
11: Let's take a break, and when I come back, I want to talk with Bob and John a little bit more about how you could use this film effectively, because there are some great resources that are there for churches, ways in which you can get tickets. There's, of course, a trailer. Again, if you haven't had a chance to watch it, why don't you check it out during the break? It's very simple. You can get group tickets there as well and all sorts of other things that will give you an idea of how you could use this, I think, very effectively. And so we'll come back and spend a little bit more time talking about this film, Beyond Belief. Opens tomorrow, although I've already seen a number of theaters already that are carrying it. And I would encourage you to go and vote with your pocketbook. Let's take a break. Come back with more right after this.
12: The Bible tells us not to worry. And yet, there is a lot of worrying stuff in our world today. Thankfully, the Bible doesn't stop at telling us not to worry. God gives us a next step. He says we need to pray. But sometimes, even knowing what to pray can be difficult. And that is why Point of View has relaunched our Pray for America movement, a series of weekly emails to guide you in prayer for our nation.
13: 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And now, here again is Kirby Anderson.
11: Back once again as we talk about this incredible film that I think you are going to really appreciate, Beyond Belief, Run the Race, Keep the Faith. If you go to the website, you will see under Bob Hartman as well as John Schlitt a link to the website, Facebook page, Instagram, X, and even YouTube. So there are just some ways in which you can connect up on that regard. But I thought, Bob and John, for just a minute, we were talking with Parker about how we could use the film, and I think it's always important for individuals to go, especially on the opening weekend, to really, in a sense, send the signal that we want more of these kinds of films in the theaters. But it's also helpful if you click on the button that says get group tickets or something for the churches to see that this could be a very significant outreach. So how would you suggest we might use this film?
7: Well, again, I'm the talker. I'll start. I think what you just said. I mean, the church, it would be great if churches supported it. With us, we've never counted on that. We just feel that that we just, each individual should choose. For instance, a father texted me and said, "I read your interview about it, and you said that it was deep." What I meant by that was there's a lot to it. Mm-hmm. There's a lot of messages to it. And he was concerned that his 11-year-old and his 13-year-old, that might confuse him. I says, no, no, take them, but then talk about it afterwards. That's what it's all about. This is a message that is a little, that has some deepness to it. And so talk about it. It's a great conversation piece. Again, with anything involved with Petra, especially Bob's writing, it's almost you listen to it, and then it stokes interest and gets you deeper into what God has in store for you.
11: Well, again, there's the theme of redemption and second chances. 2 Corinthians 5:17, if anyone is in Christ, he's a new creation. That's a theme, but it's one that young people, I don't care if you're an 11-year-old or a 71-year-old, you need to learn some of those lessons and to apply those. So I think that is certainly the case. And Parker, I was watching some of the clips, and if nothing else, we just talked about the fact that you do astronomy, and we've encouraged you. But I remember you were giving out those glasses for the solar eclipse, and I think I saw some of those in the film. Did I?
10: That's right. So when I was watching the movie, I did notice in near the beginning of the movie, there's a pretty big sequence where they're watching a solar eclipse. And so 2.5 years ago, I don't know. I have this question for you guys. Because my wife and I went to your concert in Arlington, mm-hmm. and it was literally days before the total solar eclipse that came through Dallas, and I had a stack of the solar eclipse glasses that we distributed. It was through our day four. It had our day four logo on there and everything. But I gave a stack to your son, Bob. And I asked him, you know, hey, can you get these to the guys and your families and stuff? I know you guys are going to need these to watch the eclipse, but I noticed in the movie there are some eclipse glasses that were turned backwards, inside out, basically, to where the white part shows. Are those the glasses, or are those just some generic ones?
6: No, those are not the glasses, but I'm sure they turned them around because they said something on them.
11: Yeah.
6: And they didn't want to, you know,
11: didn't want to advertise day four. So. That's pretty cute.
6: Yeah.
11: We wondered about that. And it was just one of those little things in the film. But again, there are so many opportunities for people to find points of connection. We talk about the solar eclipse. Of course, we're having a lunar eclipse tonight, as I understand. But also just the 1980s theme, the music, and really, in some respects, Bob, where some of that came from, because in some respects, those were rooted in the 1980s, but in other cases, the themes of the songs that you wrote are universal and they're timeless, aren't they?
6: Well, we sure hope so. You know, they're from the Bible and the Bible is timeless.
11: Yes.
6: So the concepts and many of the lyrics use biblical passages, and I think that's a really safe way. You know, it won't come back void.
11: Yeah. Yeah. Well, I think so. And let me talk about that for a minute, because one of the other themes I mentioned, of course, redemption, is just this idea of perseverance. You know, we see in Hebrews 12 that we should run with endurance or perseverance, depending on which translation you have, the race that is marked out for us. And that's the story of Andy. He deals with a number of difficulties. And at a time when even last hour we're talking with Dean Sykes about the fact that young people are dealing with anxiety, depression, suicidal ideation. In some respects, this film is also another way to provide hope and encouragement for young people that are really having a difficult time making their way through this 21st century world, don't you think?
6: Yeah, I think one of the most important messages of the movie is that God does have a plan for our lives, that we are not just wandering around doing whatever we feel like until we die and go to heaven. You know, God has a plan for us. And I think that's part of what the movie is really talking about. And I think young people, if they get the idea and understanding that God has a plan for them, and it's a good plan, it's a great plan, it's the best thing they could ever do in their lives, that's the kind of thing that if we pursue that and we discover that, that's worth following.
11: And that was kind of the theme we were dealing with last hour. We had Dean Sykes on, and of course, he has this Hope 365 daily devotional for teens. But a lot of that gets to, you know, to having hope, and maybe even the issue of calling and identity. You know, in Ephesians 2, it talks about the fact that we are his workmanship. And John, it seems to me that that's something else that we really need to pass on to this generation, and that is there's never going to be another person just like you. And one of the real goals in the Christian life, and it surfaces with some of the music that has been written over the years by Petra and others, is the need for us to discover what God's calling is in our lives.
7: Absolutely. You know, our question on stage every night is, why are you trying to face this world alone when you have the God of the universe that wants to walk before you and has a perfect plan for your life? Seriously, everyone should understand that God is a God of choice. I mean, he gives us choice. He doesn't make us do anything, but he has a plan before the beginning of time for each one of us, and that is a perfect plan. But we have to choose it. We have to understand that as we go through life, let us, you know, get into the Word. Let us understand. Let us let Christ talk to us. Let us carry us along. And I think, you know, through the movie, Andy was struggling with that, but he at the end of the movie, praise God, it was all clear to him, and how everything came together basically said, yep, God's plan is perfect. Hindsight is 20/20, and it's exciting to see how it works.
10: So I noticed in the movie that there were some theming and some scenes where Andy was unsure why God was doing certain things, why he was being prompted to do mm-hmm. certain things, and
7: yeah.
10: and God's plan and hand was in it the whole way, even though he didn't know why. But mm-hmm. I've heard some interviews with you, John, and Andy Crispin of For Him, talking about your story and just different times in your own life that that God, you can look back and you're like, oh, God's hand was in that, and he brought me through that. And I noticed that same theming throughout this movie.
7: I truly, because of my experiences, I mean, I was very blessed to have a second chance. And I honestly, I totally realized that I didn't deserve it, but God had a plan for me from the beginning of time, despite the fact that I probably fought it for years, but he never gave up on me.
10: Wow.
7: And I've been so thankful for that through the time I became a Christian. And again, hindsight's 20/20, and to watch, just look back and say, God, what a great plan. Thank you, Lord, for never giving up. And I think every child of God, every person or every entity made in the image of God should understand that they have that same opportunity, but they need to choose to do it.
11: Yes.
7: And this, I think this movie basically sort of reminds everyone that that's a path that we have the opportunity to take.
11: Let's take a break, and when we come back, I want to do a follow-up question to John, but we have one of our mandatory breaks, and a good time again to check out the information, beyondbelief.movie. If you'd like to know a little bit more about Bob Hartman or John Schlitt, we have all that information on our website at pointofview.net, and again, make plans to attend the film and then use it for a discussion. Right after these breaks, we'll be back. Talk more right after this.
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15: The whole of creation is a glorious theater, screaming, as it were, manifesting so clearly the holiness of God. 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We are like human beings walking in this glorious theater wearing blindfolds. 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
11: Back for a few more minutes, Bob Hartman and John Schlitt with us, and of course in studio with me, Parker Ng. And John, since you were honest enough to talk about your own background, what about this issue, which I'm sure you've addressed many times when you've been singing, is that we run into people who believe that they are beyond God's grace. And it seems to me that that is something that you have certainly been able to speak to, and it's something I'd love to have you share again on radio.
7: Very simple. The blood of God was shed for each one of us. And there's one of the great eye-openers when I first became a Christian was for about 2 years, I just thought I was too dirty to ever be used for God, because of everything I'd done in my past. And one day, God said to me, John, which sin is it that you did that's greater than my blood? And it just totally freaked me out. And from then on, I realized that nothing that we do is greater in a negative way is greater than the blood of Christ. And he loves us so much that that's what he did. And if you sincerely are seeking God and the enemy is trying to tell you that there's no way you can because you're just too dirty, you've done too many bad things, I'm sorry, that's not how it works. The blood of Christ was shed for us, each one of us.
11: Well said. Parker, I know you had a question for them just before we ran out of time here today.
10: So I wanted to say, Bob, you are such a great writer, and I appreciate the music that you've been able to put out and create for Petra. I have a list here that I created before this interview of all of my favorite songs from Petra, and it's a long, long list. And so I'm looking at the list right now thinking, okay, I can think about the lyrics in each one of these, and there's such a strong message that I don't hear in a lot of music, even Christian songs today. So I really, really want to say thank you for that. But my question is, how, after so many years of doing concerts and singing a lot of the same songs, how do you maintain the fire and conviction as a singer or just as a band over the years, you know, after singing these songs so many times?
6: I really think it comes down a lot to the fans. I mean, when we go out now, and, you know, we've got a new album out called Hope, and we've been doing concerts actually all over the world. And we have people come up to us every night and tell us the same story we heard just a few moments ago of how God's music has affected somebody's life.
10: Wow.
6: And that really lets us know we're not just up there mouthing words that don't mean anything. They have eternal meaning. And, you know, when somebody tells us that this music was a part of my spiritual life and still is, boy, that's a powerful incentive for us in the band to do our very best in every song that we play.
11: Well said. Just before we end our time, I'd love to hear from both Bob and John on what do you hope audiences might take away from this film? Because there are many themes. I think I focused on maybe half a dozen of them. But are there some things that you took away from or you would hope people would take away from the film?
7: Go ahead,
6: well,
7: Bob.
6: As for me, you know, there are some subtle things that aren't really blasted in the face of the viewer about how when you obey God, things happen, and you don't see till later why they happened the way they did. And that is so true. It's been very true in my life, and I got a real kick out of seeing it in a movie.
11: Mm. John?
7: I think the fact that the whole movie, when you walk away, you have hope. And I realize our new album's called that. I'm not trying to use that as a gimmick for, you know, advertising. But the whole structure of the movie is God is there. He has a plan for you. And there is hope in your life. There was hope in Andy's life, and it became victorious at the end. We have to understand there's hope in our life through Christ, and we need to be able to look forward to it.
11: Well, again, I just think there's some great themes that you can use. And once again, we would encourage people to go to the website beyondbelief.movie, or you can just simply go to pointofview.net. There's a place where, of course, you can get tickets. And when I clicked that on, I was amazed at how many theaters have it. There's a place for group tickets. There's a place for churches if you wanted to do that. And Parker, any final comments?
10: Yeah, you know, even if you don't want to plug the album Hope, I will, because I love your new album. I mean, I have it on repeat. I even have gone to bed with my AirPods in my ears listening to it on repeat. And so I do. I really love it.
11: Well, there you go. You got to use him as an advanced man.
10: Yeah. You're welcome to. I'd love to. But I also have one other thing I wanted to say. David Reeves of the Wonder Center in Dixon, Tennessee, is a very, very dear friend of mine. And he told me to tell you guys hi. I know, John, you were there in the Wonder Center with him at an event not that long ago.
11: And again, we talk so much about creation and intelligent design and all the rest. And Parker, this this evening, again, you're going to have a lunar eclipse, right?
10: There's a total lunar eclipse happening.
11: Blood red moon
10: this evening. But it's not going to be seen total here in the United States. I mean, here in the Dallas-Fort Worth area, we will be in deep partial. And it's going to start around 9:30 our time and then go until like 2 a.m. But it'll be another late evening for me and my Day 4 club members.
11: Well, guys, that's one of the reasons we also have Parker in every once in a while, because not only does he love Petra, but he loves astronomy and God's creation. And all of that comes together in a very significant way. So, Bob and John, thank you so very much. I know you're very busy individuals, but it meant a lot that you would give us an hour today to talk about this film. And we would encourage people to find out more about Beyond Belief. And you can go to the website to find out about it. So thank you for joining us today.
7: Thank you, Kirby.
10: Thank you,
7: Parker.
10: Thank you.
11: Let me just mention real quickly that tomorrow is our Friday weekend edition. Kelly Shackelford will be with us. We're going to be talking about religious liberty, where, as a matter of fact, they have this very important religious discrimination case we'll talk about. We'll also be talking about the Supreme Court, as you might imagine, midterm elections, as well as there's a whole issue about transgender issues that has surfaced, so we'll get into that. And, of course, we will not forget the fact, as we've been talking about all this week, that there is a war in Iran, and there's certainly some really important issues to address in terms of Islam. So all of that is going to be covered tomorrow here on Point of View. And if you find yourself saying, well, I'd like to know a little bit more about the film, you can, again, either go to beyondbelief.movie or just simply click on the website pointofview.net. We have the pictures of Bob Hartman, John Schlitt, and, of course, all the links that you would need. So, again, those are some great resources. The show material has all of that as well. And, of course, my viewpoints commentary, as well as our other material for the show, is available there as well. That's all we have for today. I hope that you can join us tomorrow. Hope that you'll take the time over the weekend to see if you can make your way to that film. As I've said before, it's a good way for us to vote with our pocketbook and tell people that are producing films, we want more of these kinds of films. And so, again, you can find out all the information you need at the website pointofview.net. As always, I want to say thank you to Megan for her engineering of the program today. And I want to thank Derek for producing the program, and also to Parker for suggesting it in the first place. Enjoy your day. I'll see you back here tomorrow right here on Point of View.
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18: Reason to believe. Evidence proving God and the Bible.
19: There's an idea that is constantly pushed in the media and academia that says that valid scientists can't really believe in God or the Bible.
20: But that concept is contradicted by these statements made by well-known scientists.
19: The legendary Italian scientist Galileo said, "Both the Holy Scriptures and nature proceed from the divine word. It has always seemed to me extremely presumptuous on the part of those who want to make human ability the measure of what nature can and knows how to do. Since when it comes down to it, there is not one effect in nature, no matter how small, that even the most speculative mind can fully understand. The Bible tells us how to go to heaven, not how the heavens go." George Stokes, one of the great pioneers of spectroscopy, that is, the study between heat and matter, said, "Admit the existence of a personal God, and the possibility of miracles follows at once. If the laws of nature are carried out in accordance with His will, He who willed them may will their suspension."
18: One more reason to believe.
19: A message from The Cornerstone.
0: 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He reached into a box and grabbed the wrong resistor. 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

0: American Family News. I'm Robert Thornton. Chinese leader Xi Jinping began his journey back to China after a two-day trip where he met with President Donald Trump. Edward Lawrence of Fox Business has more.
1: They ended the visit here at the National Archives, and that's where the president showed him the Constitution and other historical artifacts. Now, a U.S. official is telling us that they talked about the economy, trade, AI, and cooperation on a number of issues. Here's the president.
2: We had a great meeting. We had a really great meeting. Great for everybody, great for the farmers, great for everybody.
1: This morning, President Xi made one more visit to the White House. The leaders and their wives had morning tea. That's where the president called these meetings productive.
2: We've made great strides, very positive for both countries.
1: U.S. trade sources are telling me that there will be historic purchases in an agreement with China. Both sides will exempt more agriculture goods, medical supplies, and low-tech electronics from additional tariffs.
0: The Chinese Foreign Ministry now said they have reached a trade agreement with the U.S., but the White House has yet to comment further on the meeting. The Trump administration has announced dozens of arrests as part of a summer-long immigration enforcement initiative in North Texas. Here's Fox's Kristen Goodwin.
3: ICE Dallas revealing it arrested 121 people who were in the U.S. illegally between June 27th through Labor Day weekend, noting the enforcement operation targeted public safety threats around Lake Louisville. Officials say those taken into custody had criminal histories including assault, burglary, and sexual assault of a child, noting two admitted to being members of Tren de Aragua, the Venezuelan gang the U.S. State Department designated as a foreign terrorist organization. ICE Dallas Field Office Director Miguel Vergara saying in a statement, "This operation highlights the success we can achieve when federal, state, and local law enforcement partners work together toward a common public safety mission." Kristen Goodwin, Fox News.
0: A New Mexico jury has found Facebook liable of deceiving users about privacy protections on the social media platform. The verdict arrived today and is the latest legal setback. Other setbacks have cost the company billions of dollars. It is now up to the judge to determine how much the company would pay. Attorneys representing the state are asking for the maximum $5,000 penalty per violation. Israeli Prime Minister Benjamin Netanyahu used his UN speech yesterday to push back hard against what he calls the greatest lie of the century, that Israel is committing genocide in Gaza. AFN's Steve Jordahl continues our coverage.
4: The left has made up its mind.
5: It is genocide.
6: What's happening right now in the West Bank can be called genocide.
7: It's a genocide.
8: Genocide.
9: Genocide.
8: Genocide.
9: Genocide.
10: War crimes and crimes against humanity.
11: Genocide.
9: Genocide.
7: It's a genocide.
4: In his United Nations speech, Prime Minister Benjamin Netanyahu vehemently denied the claim and produced the receipts.
12: What genocidal regime gives a million polio vaccinations to the enemy's population? What genocidal regime enables the distribution of 2 million tons of food into Gaza? That's a ton for every person. We sent millions of text messages warning civilians to leave combat areas.

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1: I'm Steve Jordahl.
2: A strong nor'easter off of the mid-Atlantic and northeast coastline will bring significant coastal flooding, rip currents, powerful wind gusts, and heavy rain to the region this weekend. The National Weather Service says rain will continue to wrap around the system through Sunday as the storm approaches the New Jersey coast before looping to the northeast early next week. See more news online at afn.net. 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
4: It's Friday, September 25th, 2026. I'm Albert Moeller, and this is The Briefing, a daily analysis of news and events from a Christian worldview. Here in Washington, D.C., a lot of folks right now are absolutely fixated on the state visit of President Xi Jinping of China. They're looking at the United Nations session, which is going on this week in New York. They're looking at all kinds of issues of politics, and trust me, politics here is thick on the ground. But I want to talk about two worldview dimensions that are by no means limited to Washington, D.C. But, you know, they do show up in a big way in Washington, D.C. Okay, first I want to turn to a headline story that appeared in yesterday's edition of the Washington Post. Here's the headline. Would Jesus like Waymo? Some Baptist pastors are lobbying against a bill. Okay, Jesus, Waymo, Baptist pastors, we're in. Okay. The article is in the Washington Post. It's by Liam Scott. It begins with this. Would Jesus like Waymo? The Reverend A. Michael Charles Durant doesn't think so. Quote, Jesus either walked or rode a beast, Durant said in an interview at the 10th Street Baptist Church in Washington, where he serves as pastor. Quote, he would be opposed to technology that was opposed to people, and I believe that this is opposed to people. End quote. We're talking about automated driverless vehicles. We're talking about legislation proposed in the District of Columbia that would legalize the availability of the service. And you're talking here about a group of African-American Baptist pastors who are saying this isn't right. As the article tells us, quote, in recent months, Durant, again, that is the Reverend A. Michael Charles Durant of the 10th Street Baptist Church in Washington. In recent months, he has joined local Baptist pastors and other top leaders in the National Baptist Convention, which bills itself as the largest black religious organization in the United States, in opposing autonomous vehicles, including in the district where the D.C. Council is weighing a bill that will legalize their commercial operation. The article continues, quote, although the pastors echo arguments from labor unions that autonomous vehicles will cut into the bottom lines of rideshare drivers, some of whom are their congregants, their rationale centers on a more existential concern that robotaxis threaten what it means to be human. Okay, this sounds really interesting. It gets even more interesting. Pastor Durant said next, quote, God created us to be interdependent. The greatest danger is not that humans will not be needed, but that we will create an environment where humans don't need each other. It becomes very clear that the issue of these autonomous vehicles is tied to larger concerns about artificial intelligence. Another pastor is cited. This is C.H. Johnson, pastor at Christ Missionary Baptist Church in Maryland. He said, quote, automation can dehumanize humanity. The book of Genesis declares that God created man, and then he breathed into man's nostrils, and man became a living soul. If we're not careful, technology can rob us of our humanity, can rob God's creation of our humanity. End quote. Now, that's really, really interesting. This is where we go so many times on The Briefing, where we look at an assault or a subversion against human dignity. And, of course, we as Christians, we don't ground human dignity in humanity. We ground human dignity in the Imago Dei, that is, in the Creator making us in his image. Pastor Johnson is absolutely right. Yes, automation can and does threaten to dehumanize humanity. He's absolutely right, pointing back to Genesis, where God made us in his image, breathed life into us, into human beings. He's absolutely right, saying, quote, if we're not careful, technology can rob us of our humanity, can rob God's creation of our humanity. Okay, well, all kinds of theological and biblical issues get inserted into this article. The Washington Post then went to Noreen Hertzfeld, who is a professor at St. John's

School of Theology and Seminary in Minnesota, who we are told, quote, studies the intersection of religion and technology. The article tells us, quote, she hadn't previously heard of religious communities specifically opposing autonomous vehicles, but she said many religious groups are worried about artificial intelligence, end quote. Well, you know, she's right, I think, to make a link between these two issues. And even though this is the first group of pastors I have seen even talking about the ethics of autonomous vehicles, it is tied inexorably, inevitably, to the issue of artificial intelligence. The professor went on to say, and I quote, religious communities are concerned about AI becoming a substitute for the relationships that matter, and that would be human-human relationships and human relationships with God, end quote. Well, I'm not sure the degree to which I'm likely to agree with this professor on many things, but in that statement, she's absolutely right. The article in the Washington Post then goes to the Roman Catholic Church, to the Vatican, to Pope Leo XIV, who in his first encyclical recently released, known as Magnifica Humanitas, he argued that the, quote, unconstrained proliferation of AI may threaten humanity and foster inequity. The Pope said, quote, in the era of artificial intelligence, when human dignity is threatened by new forms of dehumanization, ours is the pressing duty to remain profoundly human. We must lovingly safeguard the grandeur of humanity bestowed upon us and revealed in the fullness of Christ, the splendor of which no machine can ever replace. End quote. Once again, you know, let's just say the president of the Southern Baptist Theological Seminary and the Pope of the Roman Catholic Church inhabit two different ecclesial worlds with everything that goes with it. But on that statement, I'll simply say he's absolutely right. Well, all right, wait just a minute. This is the Washington Post, so good reporting is going to go to one argument, then is going to give some space to the opposing argument. What would the opposing argument be? In this case, it basically comes down to the argument that technology can do wonderful things for us. The reporter then turns to Professor Braden Mollick, who is the director of the Center for Theology and the Natural Sciences at GTU, that's the Graduate Theological Union in California, who, quote, said he could see a religious argument in favor of driverless vehicles because they may be safer than human drivers. In his exact words, quote, you could argue that, like a medical technology, this could potentially save lives. And he went on to extend his argument to say it could also reduce suffering. But, you know, that's a very interesting argument. It's the kind of argument that doesn't mean that this professor is necessarily committed to some kind of technological determinism or technological utopianism, for that matter. But we do need to recognize there are those out there. Silicon Valley is highly populated with those who think that the technology is going to be superior to human beings. Just think of some of their claims about generative AI, and thus the best thing human beings can do is simply just let the technology happen. Try to put the right safeguards around it. The Post does, about Professor Mollick, also say that that's only part of the picture. He went on to indicate there were costs to artificial intelligence and other technologies. He said, quote, that is a concern of religious leaders. What is the human cost, end quote? Well, of course, that's a big question. I appreciate the fact he acknowledged the question. All right. There's also another side that comes out in this article in an unexpected way, perhaps. The National Baptist Convention is identified by some as the second largest group of Baptists in the world. That's after the Southern Baptist Convention itself. It's an historically Black Baptist denomination that traces its roots back even earlier in the 19th century, but formally in terms of its founding in 1880. But out of the National Baptist Convention, and this is rooted in the civil rights struggle and other events in the 1960s, you had the establishment of what is known as the Progressive National Convention. And this was, you would say, in the context of the civil rights movement, a more politically activist organization. It was founded in 1961. And in some cases, is seen as a more liberal or more progressive denomination, thus the name, than the National Baptist Convention. The Washington Post goes to a representative of the Progressive National Baptist Convention, the Reverend Thomas Bowen from Shiloh Baptist Church in D.C., and he says he remembers a time, quote, when taxis drove right by him as a Black man in the district and New York years ago. He said he was excited when Uber and Lyft came on the scene, but that he has faced similar issues with those services. Why should I have to put on a suit to get a taxi? He asked, and by the way, he's now the general secretary of the Progressive National Baptist Convention, which is headquartered in Washington. Okay, he didn't go on to elaborate a great deal, but it is interesting that you have this dichotomy. Some people say, well, you look at this technology, it's a great thing. And as the professor said from
the GTU, you know, it could be that this means that there will be fewer accidents. This could lead to a situation in which you have machines driving better than human beings. And then you have the argument, no, you are taking the human being out of the equation. And furthermore, you also are taking jobs away. So this is one of the points made in the article. Even as the National Baptist Convention pastor said their main concern was theological and ethical across the whole society, it is also true that major labor unions are coming out very much against autonomous vehicles precisely because those autonomous vehicles are going to be taking jobs away from human beings. The article concludes by quoting the Reverend Boise Kimber, who is the current president of the National Baptist Convention. The paper says that he said his concern about driverless cars extends to broader worries about artificial intelligence. He said, quote, "I see AI becoming a handicap to humanity. It does not allow us to practice real life." He is now focusing, the paper tells us, his attention on robo-taxis, quote, "in part because he sees driving as an inherently human act." Well, you know, that's an argument. It's an interesting argument. I appreciate the fact that so many of these pastors pointed to creation order and human beings made in the image of God. That is exactly where we need to take this conversation. And it does have immediate applications to big questions about artificial intelligence and humanity, even driverless vehicles and humanity. That's not to say that it is a simple no to all these technologies. And you can look at the history of Christians dealing with so many of these things, and Christian warnings have often been prophetic and right. And at the very least, you have Christians with the responsibility to understand the difference between humanity, human beings made in God's image, and machines. We, if no one else is able to tell the difference, have to understand the difference and insist upon it. Okay, next, staying in the context of Washington, D.C., the latest cover story in the magazine known as Washingtonian. Now, that's a pretty influential inside the Beltway kind of magazine. Here's the cover story. Is D.C. the loneliest city in the country? The subhead, Washington can be a lonely place, but it doesn't have to be. Here's how to meet new people and make more real friends. All right. Now, from a Christian worldview perspective, this is right in the center rings in terms of our target. We're talking about what it means to be human, just as in the last issue of our discussion, but now we're talking about the very real problem of loneliness. And by some estimations, Washington, D.C. is one of the loneliest cities on the planet, and by some scores, the loneliest city in the United States. Okay, so now we have your attention. We're talking about loneliness, and we're talking about loneliness being identified as a major public health crisis. The article is by a team of reporters. They begin the piece with this, quote, "An old adage holds that if you want a friend in Washington, you're best off getting a dog." The writers go on to say, quote, "Often and incorrectly attributed to President Truman, the saying gets at the tenuous nature of political relationships and also a deeper truth about everyday life in the nation's capital." They continue with this, namely, living here can sometimes be awfully lonely. They go on to cite the metric, 48.6% of households in Washington, D.C., quote, "consist of one person," end quote. That's the highest ratio in the entire nation. I think some people would be surprised that's even higher than Manhattan. Okay, then we also see that as America's loneliest city, that's a designation that was granted by the product research firm known as the Chamber of Commerce. And that's rooted in that metric. Okay, from a Christian worldview perspective, once again, you see the acknowledgement of how central this is to defining human existence. We are told that the issue of loneliness is indicated by the metric that almost half, 48.6% of the households in D.C. consist of one person. Okay, just keep in mind God's declaration in creation order, it is not good that man should be alone. In other words, loneliness is not what we are called to, but loneliness is a predicament. It's also a diagnosis, quite frankly, as this article makes clear, that is affecting millions and millions of people. It is a problem exaggerated in terms of its reality in the modern age. And I think one of the big issues Christians understand is that when you have the subversion of the family, the subversion of marriage, when you have something artificial, like almost half of the households existing of just one person, you have a recipe for, let's just say, social disaster, a big social pathology. I think it's fascinating that it made the front cover of Washingtonian magazine in its current issue. A part of this collection of pieces by various contributors to the Washingtonian, a part of it focuses on the unique loneliness of many men.
It is simply a matter irrefutable in the research that many men are uniquely lonely. Listen to this quote. More than half of all Americans say they feel lonely often or some of the time. And an analysis of U.S. Census data led, once again, we see that figure, the mentions D.C. as the loneliest city in America in the years 2023 and 2024. But it also, as I say, does affect some men more than some women. That's not true in every society, but it is certainly true in the United States. Listen to this part of the research. Quote, smaller families, fewer marriages, feeling overworked and overwhelmed, a decline of so-called third places for socializing, a culture that venerates rugged individualism, streaming and scrolling on our, well, I can't say the next word, but phones. All these are likely culprits in atomizing society. I continue, quote, enforced separation during the pandemic made already lonely Americans feel even more distant, but the causes of all this remoteness may not matter as much as how it affects us, which is to say very badly. The article cites Andrew McPherson, chair of the Foundation for Social Connection Action Network in D.C., who said, quote, this isn't some mushy issue. This is a really serious issue that affects our health. That came to our attention during the Biden administration when then Surgeon General Vivek Murthy released an 82-page report in which he said that loneliness is now a national healthcare emergency. It threatens American health. Quote, one of the great challenges facing our generation, said the then Surgeon General, is loneliness, quote, and I think it will be a drain on future generations if we're not able to figure out how to create a more connected society. The magazine article then says, quote, our area is famously transient, a place where the cyclical nature of politics and power has some people perpetually coming and going, in with one election and out with another. When the Chamber of Commerce ranked D.C. as America's loneliest city, it did so by looking at the percentage of one-person households, again, 48.6%, tops in the nation, greater than Chicago, Los Angeles, and New York. Okay. Very interesting stuff. Isn't it interesting how the article goes back again and again to the single-person household as one indication of the problem? There's some good data for all of us to consider here. According to this report, 38 million Americans live alone. That's from Census Bureau data. According to the federal government's American Time Use Survey, we're told, quote, a tenth of people between 23 and 29 have no face-to-face interactions with anyone on a daily basis, end quote. Okay. As Christians, let's just pause for a moment. This is not what we're made for. You're talking about a tenth of young people, 23 to 29, with absolutely no face-to-face interaction with a single human being on a daily basis. This is profoundly unhealthy. This, in its way, is also a rejection of creation order. It's more subtle than, say, the rejection of the categories of male and female, but it's also very destructive. I raise this issue and draw attention to this cover story and its related pieces because I think it really does point to a huge issue. And Christians do understand that this is actually a bigger issue than the secular world understands. This is actually a more tragic story, a more tragic reality than the secular world understands. And that's because we were not created for this. We were not created to be alone. We were created to be in community. And yes, that's why God gave us marriage and family. I also want to take the opportunity to raise another issue, and that is that in Washington, D.C., and in the Washington, D.C. area, there are now some incredibly faithful gospel congregations, Christ-exalting churches with incredible ministries. And so as you're looking at this, you realize the Washingtonian has just avoided dealing with religion whatsoever, with Christianity in particular. But even as we think about it, we just need to be grateful that in a city like Washington, D.C., there really are some wonderful gospel congregations. Christians need to keep in mind the goodness of the Church of the Lord Jesus Christ in every dimension. First of all, the center of the gospel, the center of Christian worship. But it also comes with all kinds of other gifts and good things, and that includes the fellowship of the saints. It includes the commitment of the congregation together. It includes the joy Christians have of being in covenant together within a congregation and, frankly, sharing the faith and growing in the faith together. And that means that in the church, there are people who may be outside of marriage or outside of a family, but they're a part of the family of faith. And one of the very interesting intersections sometimes that comes is when you have one thing in one hand and another piece in your other hand, and, you know, they all of a sudden go together in a way that needs to be brought together. So metaphorically, in one hand, I would have that cover story from Washingtonian. On the other hand, I would have a new book that has just been released entitled The Death of Religion, Nuns, Others, and the Flourishing of Faith. It's by Byron R. Johnson and Thomas S. Kidd.
It really is making some very interesting arguments, but one of the most important issues documented in this book is the fact that the Christian church is a natural place which has been central throughout most of American history to having human flourishing encouraged, nurtured, and happen within the life of the congregation. As a matter of fact, they pull together data. One of the things that comes out is that there are basically three most important spheres in which social capital has been added, human flourishing has been enhanced, and that is, first of all, in the family, also relationships that emerge from the workplace, and then third, from the church. In a secularizing America, and frankly, in the actual lives of so many Americans, a secular life space, you have the absence of the church, it comes with huge consequences. And of course, our main concern are gospel consequences, but there are also human flourishing consequences. In this book, Johnson and Kidd cite Robert Putnam. He wrote a bestseller years ago entitled Bowling Alone, The Collapse and Revival of American Community. And they quote him as stating, quote, that approximately half of the total repository of social capital in the United States resides in America's houses of worship, end quote. Just think about that. Social capital, it's all that social connection that leads to the enhancement and context for human flourishing and for humans to be healthy. And half of all the social capital, Robert Putnam argues, in the entire United States is found in America's houses of worship. Now, looking at that Washingtonian cover story, you would never know that anything like that even would be remotely true. But as we have to bring this to an end, let me just say, this should make Christians all the more thankful for the gift of the Church of the Lord Jesus Christ, not only in terms of the gospel, not only in terms of the ministry of the word, but in terms of the fellowship of the saints and the love that grows. Human flourishing, let's just say, isn't just an accidental byproduct of biblical Christianity. We also come to understand that the secular world decreasingly even understands this as the nature of a problem. At the very least, it is up to Christians thinking from a biblical worldview to understand how these things fit together and how perfectly they fit together in God's perfect plan. All right, I just thought that those issues deserve some attention today. I do want to turn to questions. My first question comes from a 14-year-old young man listening in Tennessee. He begins by saying, "My young theology nerd, well, God bless you. He's been listening to the briefing again. God bless you." And he's been asking some big questions. And once again, I tell you what, if you're not encouraged and frankly, somewhat surprised by the quality of questions coming from teenagers in our churches, you need to have some of these conversations. They're capable of raising just most important questions. Number one, he says, generative AI as a replacement for creative art and work. He's asking about that. Let me just say to this young man, I believe that we as Christians need to keep the categories absolutely straight. So a machine, a computer, might be able to create an image. It cannot do so reflecting the glory of God in terms of the creative gifts that God gave to humanity. And that means, I think it's really interesting that even though, you know, AI might be used in making some movies or things like that, I think we all really want to know where it's used. You know, even controversy in recent days having to do with an artificial intelligence-generated picture, and people were making all kinds of comments about it, a photograph, and it turns out it was artificially generated. We as Christians have to understand not only the good, the beautiful, and the true, but what is real and what is unreal. So again, I think the Christian church has honored and understood to the glory of God the role of creative art and work. AI, it may replace certain tasks. It cannot take the place of a human being, not in the biblical sense. Okay, secondly, this young man asked for a concise definition of evangelical Protestantism, what it is, what it is not, and your view on it. Well, I am an evangelical Protestant, I want to say to this young man, emphatically so. The word Protestant, by the way, means not only protest, it means making a public declaration. And when it comes to the word Protestant, we have to go back to the 16th century, and there were German princes who made a statement together, and that would be in favor of Reformation doctrine, and that's over against an edict by the Emperor of the Holy Roman Empire. And they were called Protestants because Protestant princes, because they protested against what the emperor was doing. And that word just stuck, Protestants. So we're talking about those who share the heritage and the inheritance of the Protestant Reformation. That was a word which is so often the case. It's not a word they chose for themselves. It was a word that was put upon them, but, you know, it has become
a stable part of our nomenclature. Protestant doesn't just mean non-Roman Catholic. It means specifically the inheritors of the Protestant Reformation. So think Luther, Calvin, etc. Evangelical refers to the gospel, evangelium in the Greek. It refers to the gospel, and so it's gospel Protestants. Now, I want to say to this listener, Protestant should mean gospel in every case. The word evangelical in the English-speaking world just goes back to, well, the very Greek word for the gospel itself. And so that's why it means gospel Protestants. And as I say, all Protestants, true Protestants, are gospel Protestants. But in a day in which you have some that at least were historically Protestant who have gone off into theological liberalism and abandoned the gospel, saying evangelical Protestant means Protestant, Protestant, Bible, gospel, Protestant. And so I hope you hear the energy in my voice. The alternative to evangelical Protestant is liberal Protestant, which I don't think is actually Protestant. It is liberal, and it's a disaster. I do sincerely appreciate this young man writing to me. And by the way, I've got so many good questions I hope we can turn to next week on the briefing on Friday's edition. But I thought we really needed to talk about those particular issues that really came to the fore in Washington, D.C. at the very time I'm speaking to you from this city. I hope this has been encouragement to all of us to be faithful as Christians and understanding the nature of the local church, the real epidemic of loneliness around us, and also some of the big questions raised by technology. You know, in one day, just to be able to think about these things is a great honor. It's also a great challenge. So we also have to bring this to an end. So thanks for listening to The Briefing. For more information, go to my website at albertmoeller.com. 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For information on Boyce College, just go to boycecollege.com. I'm speaking to you from Washington, D.C., and I'll meet you again on Monday for The Briefing.

0: We are just what you need, just when you needed it. Words of faith, hope, and love, leading you in God's direction through His Son, Jesus Christ. 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
1: Now, the primary thrust here is that God does not judge us on the basis of our profession. He does not judge us on the basis of our relationships. He does not judge the Jew on the basis of his Abrahamic heritage. He does not judge you on the basis of your identification with a church. He judges on the basis of the product of your life.
2: Welcome to Grace to You with John MacArthur. I'm your host, Phil Johnson. Think of the most upstanding person you know, your generous neighbor, your faithful friend, your self-sacrificing coworker. Certainly, you're going to have a much more favorable opinion of that person than, say, a violent gang member or a repeat felon wanted for armed robbery or a murderer locked away in a state penitentiary. But the question is, does God share those views? Is He less likely to condemn your clean living neighbor than the hardened criminal? Bottom line, can anyone earn an exemption from God's judgment? For answers, John MacArthur takes you to Romans 2, showing you that when it comes to sin, no one is without excuse. That's the title of John's study, and now here is John with today's lesson.
1: Tonight we continue our series in Paul's Epistle to the Romans, chapter 2. Every time I come to the study of the Word of God, I concentrate on the reality that this is, in fact, God's very message to us. That we're not dealing with some kind of secondhand commentary on what God thinks, but this is His own precious word. And the Scripture claims for itself that every word of God is pure, and that all Scripture is given to perfect the man of God. And so as we approach the Word of God tonight, we hear God speak to our own perfection. We're looking at verses 1 through 16 of Romans chapter 2 and taking it slowly as we go through this section. And we've entitled the section, Principles of Judgment. Principles of Judgment. The New Testament says, it is appointed unto men once to die, and after this the judgment. So that all of human history moves inexorably and unavoidably toward the final sentencing. The writer of Hebrews warned then of a fearful judgment of fiery indignation which would devour God's adversaries. And he records in the 10th chapter of Hebrews these words, "Vengeance belongs unto me, I will recompense, says the Lord, and again the Lord shall judge his people." And then he says, "It is a fearful thing to fall into the hands of the living God." God will judge, and God will judge all men. And if that's true, we need to know that. And so God has constantly in the pages of Scripture warned us. But a question of great importance now faces us. If all men will face the judgment of God, what then will be the standard for that judgment? How is it that He is going to judge us? What criterion will He use? What are the elements of judgment? On what basis will men be condemned and sent to hell forever? And on what basis will men be sent to heaven forever? Well, I believe the basis of judgment is given in the 16 verses of the first chapter, or the second chapter of Romans, rather. In these 16 verses, the Apostle Paul gives us six principles for divine judgment, the six factors by which God judges men. Let me just remind you of the six, and then we'll pick it up where we left off last time. Number one, God judges on the basis of knowledge. Secondly, on the basis of truth. Thirdly, on the basis of guilt. Fourthly, on the basis of deeds. Fifthly, on the basis of impartiality. And sixthly, on the basis of motives. Now keep in mind, as we are looking at the second chapter of Romans, that this chapter is not in isolation, but is a part of a very large picture in which Paul presents the gospel of Jesus Christ. Back in chapter 1, verse 16, he brought up the gospel of Jesus Christ. And then beginning in verse 18, he starts to explain what it is. Gospel means good news, but before you can hear the good news, you have to hear the bad news. And so for chapter 1 and 2 and the first part of chapter 3, the news is all bad. Man is sinful. He is immoral. Even at his highest ethical point, he falls short of God's standard. And he is under the stain and the condemnation of sin. So that when you come to chapter 3, verse 19, you read this. We know that whatever things the law saith, it saith to them that are under the law, that every mouth may be stopped, and all the world may become guilty before God. Therefore, by the deeds of the law, there shall no flesh be justified in his sight, for by law, or by the law, is the knowledge of sin. In other words, the first three chapters are designed to stop every mouth, so that there is nobody who can claim that he is exempt from God's judgment. There is no one who can claim that he doesn't need to be evaluated by the divine standard. And so from chapter 1:18 through 3:20, we have all bad news. Now that is really a setup, folks, as I'm sure you know if you study the book of Romans, because in chapter 3, verse 21, the news is good. And it begins to talk about how Christ saves man from his lostness. Now, as we looked at chapter 1, we saw basically a condemnation of pagan man, immoral man. And as we're looking at chapter 2, we're seeing more of an emphasis on the outwardly moral, religious, self-righteous man. But both come up in the same, into the same category at the end. Both are condemned. Whether an immoral, pagan, debased lifestyle, such as chapter 1, verses 18 to 32, or an outwardly moral, religious, self-righteous lifestyle, such as in chapter 2, it all ends up the same way. Man is a sinner and condemned to judgment. Now let's go back and look at these single elements that make up the six principles of judgment. Verse 1 reminds us that God will judge according to knowledge. Listen to it. Therefore, thou art inexcusable, O man, whosoever thou art that judgest, for wherein thou judgest another, thou condemnest thyself, for thou that judgest doest the same things. In other words, God is going to judge you on the basis of what you know. And the fact that you know enough to be judged is indicated by the fact that you judge other people. And if you judge others, then you must know the standard. He's speaking most particularly to the Jew who would sit in condemnation on the Gentile. And he would agree with verses 18 to 32 of chapter 1. He would agree that the Gentile is to be condemned, only he would hold himself as apart from such condemnation. And in fact, Paul says he is equally condemned, because if he can judge another, then he knows the standard, and knowing the standard, he does the very same things. So God will judge men according to their knowledge, and we went into detail on that. Secondly, God judges according to truth. But we are sure that the judgment of God is according to truth, verse 2 says, against them who commit such things. And thinkest thou this, O man, that judgest them that do such things, and doest the same, that thou shalt escape the judgment of God? You see, the hypocrite's hope is that God will not judge on the basis of truth. He will judge on the basis of the surface delusion. But he will not. He will judge on the basis of the truth. He will not exonerate people for a form of godliness, for an outward appearance of godliness. He will judge on the basis of an inward reality. And no man can hide the truth of what is inside from God. In Job 8:13, it says, the hypocrite's hope shall perish. In Job 36:13, it says, the hypocrites in heart heap up wrath. So God will judge by knowledge, as revealed in the ability we have to hold other people to a standard, and God will judge by truth, the real facts, not the facade. Thirdly, God will judge on the basis of guilt. We talked about that in verses 4 and 5. Despisest thou the riches of his goodness and forbearance and longsuffering, not knowing that the goodness of God leadeth thee to repentance? But after thy hardness, or hard and unconverted heart, treasurest up unto thyself wrath against the day of wrath and revelation of the righteous judgment of God. And here what he's saying is, you're guilty of despising the goodness of God. God has been merciful and gracious and kind and loving and patient. And instead of you following that goodness to repentance, your hard and unconverted heart in rejecting it has been piling up wrath which will be poured out on the day of judgment. And you are guilty of the severest abuse of God's grace. Now, fourthly, and for tonight, God judges on the basis of deeds. He judges on the basis of deeds. Verse 6, follow as I read. Who will render to every man according to his deeds. That's the key verse. He will render to every man according to his deeds. To them who by patient continuance and well-doing seek for glory and honor and incorruption, or immortality, eternal life. But unto them that are contentious and do not obey the truth, but obey unrighteousness, indignation and wrath. Tribulation and anguish upon every soul of man that doeth evil, of the Jew first and also of the Greek. But glory, honor, and peace to every man that worketh good, to the Jew first and also to the Greek. For there is no respect of persons with God. Now look at verse 6. God will render to every man according to his deeds. And then in verse 7, to them who by patient continuance and well-doing seek for glory, honor, and immortality, eternal life. But unto them that are contentious and do not obey the truth, but obey unrighteousness, indignation, and wrath. And then he repeats essentially similar thoughts and says it doesn't matter whether you're a Jew or a Greek, it's all going to come out the same because God has no respect of persons. Now this passage is very simple at first reading, but it has some very complex theological thought in it, so I hope the Lord will really lead us as we think these things through. We saw when we read Revelation 20 that God is going to judge men according to their works. It said it twice, according to their works, according to their works. And this is saying the very same thing. The basic truth is in verse 6. Men will be judged according to their deeds, their works. Now that is not a new concept. That is a concept that is all throughout the scripture. In Jeremiah 17:10, it says, I, the Lord, search the heart. I test the conscience, even to give every man according to his ways and according to the fruit of his doings. In Isaiah 3, verses 10 and 11, it says, say to the righteous that it shall be well with them, for they shall eat the fruit of their doings. Woe unto the wicked, it shall be ill for him, for the reward of his hands shall be given him. The Old Testament then tells us that God will judge on the basis of the product, the works, the deeds, the life pattern of an individual. You say, well, that's really an Old Testament thought, isn't it? That's certainly not New Testament. No, it's equally New Testament, that God will judge men on the basis of their works. In Matthew chapter 16, and I want to show you some verses. You don't need to turn to them, but you might want to jot them down. I want to show you some verses in the New Testament that emphasize the same truth. In Matthew 16:27, it says, for the Son of Man shall come in the glory of his Father with his angels. Speaking of that great time of judgment in the future. And then he shall reward every man according to his works. Same concept. According to his works. Even in 1 Corinthians 3, a familiar passage to all of us, we find in verse 8 that each of us shall receive his own reward according to his own labor. Some of us have built upon a foundation, gold, silver, precious stones, wood, hay, and stubble, and every man's work shall be made manifest, for the day shall declare it, because it shall be revealed by fire, and the fire shall test every man's work of what sort it is. If any man's work abide which he's built upon it, he shall receive a reward. If any man's work shall be burned, he shall suffer loss, but he himself shall be saved, yet as by fire. In 2 Corinthians chapter 5, verse 10, we read similarly, we must all appear before the judgment seat of Christ, that everyone may receive the things done in his body according to that he hath done, whether it be good or worthless. Even Galatians, that great epistle extolling grace, says this, chapter 6, verse 7, "Be not deceived, God is not mocked, for whatever a man sows, that shall he also reap. For he that soweth to his flesh shall of the flesh reap corruption, and he that soweth to the Spirit shall of the Spirit reap life everlasting. And let us not be weary in well-doing, for in due season we shall reap if we," what? "Don't faint." And you find the same principle elsewhere in the New Testament. There is a place for works in judgment, both of the unbeliever and the believer. In Romans 14:12, it says, "So then every one of us shall give account of himself to God." Now let's go back to the second chapter of Romans. Whether you're looking in the Old Testament or the New Testament, and those are just sample scriptures, you will find many, many scriptures that remind us that God will judge men on the basis of their deeds. Now, the primary thrust here is that God does not judge us on the basis of our profession. He does not judge us on the basis of our relationships. He does not judge the Jew on the basis of his Abrahamic heritage. He does not judge you on the basis of your identification with a church. He judges on the basis of the product of your life. The question will not be whether a man is a Jew or whether he's a Gentile, whether he is heathen, whether he is religious, whether he goes to church or doesn't go to church. The issue is, does his life manifest obedience to God? That's the issue. The actions of men, now mark it, form an infallible index to their character. That is what the scripture says again and again. By their fruit you shall what? You shall know them. The life pattern, the life mode, if you will, the works and the deeds of life are an infallible index to character. And so this forms one of the unchanging standards by which God judges. In fact, you might say there are only two classes of people in the world. That's all. Just two. My grandfather used to say the saints and the ain'ts. There are only two classes of people in the world. Those who obey God and those who do not obey God. None of us perfectly obeys God. But there are some people in the world who don't obey God at all. And there are others who seek to obey. Those are the two kinds of people. So every man faces an impartial judge who has a comprehensive record of that man's deeds. And by that record will his eternal destiny be determined, says Paul. I read this week about a new publishing effort that's being made in the area of children's books. And through the marvel of computer printing, a company has designed a storybook series which can feature your own child. All you have to do is send in your child's name, the names of your child's friends, your child's school, and the name of the teacher, and something about the child's life and what they like and so forth and so on, and they will, through the computer, put your child into the whole story and send you a book about your child. That's a fairy tale. That's a fantasy world. But God has a book about everybody's life that is absolutely on target. And by that record shall God judge. Now, some of you are getting a little nervous. That's why you kind of laughed. You just had to let it out. You're saying, MacArthur, you sound like a works righteousness person. And those of you who've been here for any time know that I'm not. So let me try to help you a little bit. Somebody's going to say, well, salvation by works. I've been accused of teaching that before. Somebody's going to say, you're talking about a work salvation. No, I'm not talking about that because the Bible doesn't teach that. The Bible doesn't teach that you can be saved by your works. The Bible teaches just the opposite. Not of works, lest any man should boast. The Bible never teaches salvation by works. In Psalm 115, Verse 1, it says, "Not unto us, O Lord, not unto us, but unto thy name give glory for thy mercy." In other words, for whatever we are, the glory is not ours, not unto us, but unto your name. In the 48th chapter of the prophet Isaiah, we find another indication of the thought of the writer in the Old Testament in regard to this subject. In verse 11, "For mine own sake, even for mine own sake will I do it. For how should my name be polluted, and I will not give my glory unto another?" In other words, God says, I will do what I will do. I will save, and I will fulfill my promise for my sake. And I will not give it to someone else to do that, lest I give my glory to another. So to maintain God's glory for himself in saving grace, there can be no works salvation. In Jeremiah 31, where you have the great statement of the new covenant, "The days come, says the Lord, that I will make a new covenant with the house of Israel, with the house of Judah, not according to the covenant that I made with their fathers in the day that I took them by the hand to bring them out of the land of Egypt, which my covenant they broke, although I was an husband unto them, saith the Lord. But this shall be the covenant that I will make with the house of Israel after those days, saith the Lord. I will put my law in their inward parts and write it in their hearts and will be their God, and they shall be my people." In other words, God says, I'll do it. "And they shall teach no more every man his neighbor and every man his brother, saying, Know the Lord, for they shall all know me. From the least of them to the greatest of them, saith the Lord, for I will forgive their iniquity and I will remember their sin no more." The essence of that new covenant is that it is a covenant of mercy and grace extended to unworthy people. In the New Testament, we find the very same thing. Again, there can be no works salvation. In 1 Timothy 1:15, Paul says, "This is a faithful saying and worthy of all acceptance, that Christ Jesus came into the world to save," what? "Sinners, of whom I am chief. Nevertheless, for this cause I obtained mercy." And Ephesians 2:8 and 9 sums it up, "For by grace are you saved through faith, that not of yourselves. It is the gift of God, not of works, lest any man should boast." Now listen to me. Very careful that you understand this. We're building to a very important truth. We will be judged by our works, says Romans 6. And we'll get into the specifics in a moment. But we cannot be saved by our works. You say, if that's the case then, how do works fit in? Or do they fit in? Well, though we cannot be saved by works, works are a very important part of our life. In Philippians chapter 2, verse 12, "Wherefore, my beloved, as you've always obeyed, not as in my presence only, but now much more in my absence, work out your own salvation with fear and trembling. For it is God who worketh in you both to will and to do of his good pleasure." He says you must show some works. You must work out on the outside the salvation that you've received on the inside. In Ephesians 2, it says this. Right after verse 9, "Not of works, lest any man should boast," it says, "We are his workmanship, created in Christ Jesus unto good works, which God hath before ordained that we should walk in them." Now, what are these verses saying? And there are myriad other ones in the New Testament. They're saying this. You cannot be saved by works, but you will be saved unto works, right? In other words, if you are truly saved, you will be his workmanship, created in Christ Jesus unto good works, which God has before ordained that you walk in them. Therefore, God, when God judges, can look at a man, and if he sees the works, he knows that the salvation has been accomplished. It is not that you're saved by works, it is that you're saved unto good works. A person's deeds, a person's works, reveal whether he has been saved. And they are the absolute infallible indicator. So an unbeliever will be judged by his works, his deeds. And they will reveal his unbelief. They will reveal the absence of God in his life because all of his works will be unrighteous. And even when he tries to be righteous, it'll turn out to be filthy rags. So all God has to do is look at the works. If he sees works that are manifestations of righteousness, he knows there is a regenerated person. If he sees no such manifestation of righteousness, he knows there is an unregenerate person. Therefore, judgment in the end can be rendered on the basis of works. The believer, the one who by faith has been given the power of God to produce righteous works, will be clearly indicated by those works of righteousness. So the deeds then of a person, what you do in your life, is a fair indicator of where you stand with God. Now, as we approach verses 6 to 10 and then close with just a thought about verse 11, I want you to understand one very important thing. Paul is not talking about salvation here. So get that out of your mind or you'll be confused. He doesn't talk about salvation until chapter 3, verse 21. He is simply dealing with one of the elements of judgment. He doesn't say how the righteous people got righteous, or he doesn't say why the unrighteous people were unrighteous. He just says you can judge them by their works. A true Christian is known by his righteous deeds. A non-Christian is known by the absence of righteous deeds. Now, what does that say to you? Simple thought. If there's nothing in your life to indicate righteousness, then there's no righteousness there. For if any man be in Christ, he is a what? New creation. Old things are passed away, and behold, all things have become new. If there's no manifestation, there can be no salvation. There may be periods of time when we walk in disobedience and the flesh, but there cannot be a life that is barren of righteous deeds that can still claim to be redeemed. And notice there's no neutrality either. Jesus said, "He that is not with me is against me. He that gathereth not with me scattereth abroad." Matthew 12:30.
2: 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And then be here Monday as John MacArthur continues his sobering study, Without Excuse, showing you that apart from Christ, no one will escape God's judgment. 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

0: Welcome to Focal Point. I'm Dave Gurley, and this is Ask Pastor Mike Live, where we bring you some of the most powerful exchanges from Pastor Mike Fabares' weekly call-in broadcast. Today's questions get right to the heart of things. A mother wanting to know exactly where her son is 11 years after losing him. Whether a so-called second baptism in the Holy Spirit is something every believer needs after salvation. And whether Malachi's promises about tithing still hold for a struggling business owner today. Well, Pastor Mike doesn't shy away from any of it. Let's get started.
1: Let's talk to Vicki. Vicki, you're on the air with Pastor Mike. How can I help?
2: Oh, hey, Mike. So my question, Mike, is this. In 1 Thessalonians, it talks about that the dead in Christ will rise first. And I'm talking, you know, like within the rapture time and, you know, and then we all be caught up and whatever. And I have a son I lost in a car accident 11 years ago. And I know he knows the Lord, knew the Lord, but and it says, you know, when we die, we have this body, you know, we're face to face with the Lord. And I know that's spiritual. So can you kind of help me understand what that is talking about?
1: Yeah, well, please understand there's two parts to who we are. There's an immaterial part. That's who we truly are, our consciousness, right? Your son as a Christian, right? Right. That's his spirit, right? Your spirit, just like Jesus, he commends his spirit to his Father on the cross, but his body went into a grave, right? Went into that tomb. Yeah. So he's present with the Lord. And he said with that man on the cross, who was also going to leave his body on a cross, he said, today you'll be with me in paradise. So off they go in their spirit, conscious, but their bodies stay on earth. Well, if let's just say Christ's body and this thief's body stay there on the planet, of course they didn't, Christ's body at least, was resurrected, but let's just say they stayed there. When Christ comes back, right, their bodies get reunited with the spirits when Christ is dispatched to get his church. So that's the point. Your son, my grandpa, everyone we know who is a Christian, they get their bodies back, and that is the totality of what God has planned for us. We're not planned to be disembodied spirits. We're planned to be embodied, and that's God's plan for all of us. And as it says in 2 Corinthians 5, we're not planned to be naked, as Paul put it, but to be in an eternal home, in a home that is made by God, and that's going to happen at the point of the rapture, when Christ is dispatched to get us as the last generation. Let's say it's us, let's hopeful speaking, but maybe it's the next generation, but that's when everybody gets their bodies back. And so that's the last generation, according to 1 Corinthians 15, they don't have to go through the separation of the body, but they get it changed instantaneously.
2: Instantly.
1: Right. And they get...
2: Well, if we're raptured, right?
1: Correct.
2: You know, the rapture happens tomorrow, whatever.
1: Right.
2: Okay. So in the case of, you know, dismemberment, you know, incarnation, I mean, I know Elijah talked about the bones, you know, were brought together, the tendons, the muscles, whatever. So it doesn't matter how you left this earth or what condition you're, or, I mean, obviously, a lot of people that's been in bones, you know, they're
1: sure.
2: Their bones in the, if there's anything that.
1: Right.
2: So I guess that doesn't matter, right?
1: That doesn't matter. God has.
2: Do anything.
1: Right.
2: To put it back together.
1: Right. And our DNA, even learning about that of late here in human history, right, we understand there's a whole genetic code that tells everything about the human genome, tells us how a body is all constructed, and it's all there. And I know it's got errors in it in terms of problems, but it's all those problems are going to be fixed. And so everything that makes up the human being is going to be restored from that. And God knows, you know, each individual one, even if every last cell is gone and there is no DNA from every human being, God's going to know where those are. They're cataloged somewhere in God's brain, and they're all going to be done, and they're all going to be remade. So yes, God is going to reconstruct every last fingernail, toenail, eyelash, earlobe of every human being. Yes.
2: And into a physical body. I mean, I guess that's so hard to think of, because it's to say, you know, if I pass away now, the rapture happened, and I see, you know, obviously we know Jesus had his body, but my son didn't. But yeah, what, you know, because
1: yeah.
2: You know him. So, I mean, I guess it's a spiritual body. That's the hard thing to understand, right? Because we live in that physical. It's like, well, what does that mean? You know, a new body, or, you know, he's with the Lord. So he's in some kind of body, right? Or,
1: well, there's not a body now, though. And I would argue that there is no body now. You're found naked now.
2: Okay.
1: So disembodied. It's kind of like in your dream last night. You know, there's no body in your dreams. You're just dreaming. You're thinking. But then you will have a body. In other words, yeah,

0: Jesus has a real body when he sits and has breakfasts by the Sea of Galilee with Peter in John 21. He has a real tongue. He has real teeth. He eats a real piece of fish, broiled fish. And you and I and your son, we're going to eat real food in the kingdom of God, in the eternal state. We're going to have real bodies. We'll be able to have a real hug, and we'll hear real things through our ears and breathe real air through our nose. All that's real. And it's going to happen in real time and space, physically real. So yeah, it's going to be real, and God is going to make it all real, and it's not going to be see-through, it's not going to be mystical, it's not going to be transparent, it's going to be real, very real, and that's the way God designed us to be. Yeah. That's the way he designed Adam and Eve, and it's the way he designed you and me, Vicky, and that's the way he's designed our future bodies to be, only perfect, without all the sin and all the problems and diseases and sicknesses. It's going to be perfect.
1: Yeah, okay. So, I mean, I just think about, you know, like my son Brandon, or, you know, even, you know, Paul, or, you know, the ones that went before us, they're waiting for that body.
0: Correct, correct.
1: Waiting for that, or heaven.
0: Yes, they are.
1: I don't know.
0: Yes, and even
1: so deep, you know, it's like
0: well, even in the book of Revelation, it talks about the saints under the altar saying, how long is this going to go on? And I do think there is an anticipation for the fulfillment of God's plan, and they're going to want it to be finished, because we're not designed to be naked, right? We're designed to be clothed in our eternal bodies, and I think we're going to want that. So not that it's going to be terrible. It's not going to be terrible. We're going to be comforted. It'll be okay. Well, to be with the Lord is going to be fine. It'll be better than to be here in our bodies away from the Lord. Yeah. It'll be better to be with the Lord, but it'll be even better when we'll be back in our bodies in a perfect place. So we look forward to that, Vicky. Right.
1: So when it talks about the graves opening and they come out, that's not literal. I mean, that's just figurative, right? I mean, I can
0: No, it's literal.
1: Bodies,
0: well,
1: right?
0: Well, think about it. Think about it.
1: Ashes. I have his ashes, you know, spread. And
0: okay, but whatever is left, think about it. Jesus's body literally was gone from the tomb. Right. And that is the prototype of the resurrection. It wasn't like, yeah, God just made a new body. See, that's why I don't like that phrase, new body. It was a remade body, a remanufactured body, but it was taken from what was old. That body that was beaten and bruised and died on the cross was laid in that tomb, but that was no longer there. When they went to find it, the body was not there. Right. There was just a bunch of wrappings there. So whatever is left of the body, whether it was a bunch of ashes, right, in an urn, or whether it's a bunch of bones in a coffin, or whether it is just, you know, whatever, at the bottom of the sea eaten by fish and it's been reprocessed a million times, whatever is left of it, right? God is going to take whatever is left and he's going to remake it. And think about it. Even if it's millennia ago, right? Maybe there's nothing but atoms, you know, that are all over the universe, right? God is going to reassemble it. God knows where every last atom of every last person was, and he's going to reassemble it all.
1: Wow. Incredible. Okay.
0: Okay.
1: So that's good to know. I don't know how to understand it with my pea-brain mind, you know. I mean, I know the rapture happens in the twinkling of an eye, and that bone reconstruction happens before that, you know, whether we're going to see it or they're just going to be there when we appear before him, I don't know, but pretty amazing.
0: It is amazing. All right. Vicky, thanks for the call. Let's go to Monty. Monty, you're on the air with Pastor Mike Fabares. How can I help?
2: Hi, Mike. God bless you.
0: Thank you.
2: I have a one simple question. It's back a ways, but there's been people come to church, at least twice I know of, that would say, now that you've been saved, you need to be baptized into the Holy Spirit. And I could not recall that in the Bible, so I always rejected it. And I just want to know your take on that.
0: Yeah, the reason they say that is because in the book of Acts, right, there is a very unique situation where you have the concern of the Jews wondering how in the world we can have a person like Cornelius, a Roman, right, being saved and getting the same, you know, gift of salvation that the Jews got. or over there the Asian, the Ephesian, getting the same gift that we've got. And so there was this delay by God's plan of this gift that shows the presence of God's Spirit in their life, where they're said to express that miraculous sign that was given in Acts chapter 2, and God showed them and proved to them that they are also given the full measure of God's Spirit, indwelling Spirit, that was promised in the New Covenant promise of Jeremiah 31, that they had and they received in Acts chapter 2, which was a miraculous sign of being able to speak in languages they hadn't learned.
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0: So that gift from Acts 2 was also showing up in the book of Acts, in Cornelius's case, in the middle of the book of Acts, Acts chapter 10, and then Acts chapter 24. So those two situations, right, had led people to say, well, this looks like they already knew about Christ, but then this came after, and we'll just say, baptized by the Spirit brings this speaking in tongues. And so maybe you become a Christian, then later in your Christian life, you have this encounter with the Holy Spirit, and then you have this expression of speaking in tongues, and everyone needs to go through that so that you can, as the United Pentecostals used to teach or still teach, then you can adequately worship and work and witness for the Lord. And I'm saying, no, you've taken a historical situation where the Jews were very concerned about, well, how in the world, you know, are the Gentiles being able to be included with the Jews in the promise of Abraham being blessed, you know, the way that we are with the Messiah's benefits, and they're using this sign that was trying to convince them of that. How are you making that the normative experience? According to Romans 8, if you don't have the Spirit of God, you're not even a son of God. Well, this is a mistake, I think, in the hermeneutic of the book of Acts, and it's only happened twice in the book of Acts. It was for a particular purpose, and they built an entire second blessing theology on it. And unfortunately, it's a misunderstanding, I think, of what's going on in the book of Acts. And it's led to a lot of false teaching about a second blessing and the sign of tongues, which they believe is an ecstatic utterance that everyone should have, which, of course, the book of 1 Corinthians chapter 12 says not everyone has it. So it can't be what they say it is. And it's a misreading of the book of Acts. So that's the problem with it, and that's where it comes from. And I understand if you just read the book of Acts without paying much attention to the bigger picture, you could say, wait a minute, you know, it looks like this person, Cornelius, was a God-fearing man, and so maybe he was good with God, and then all of a sudden this happens, or these Ephesians, they'd already heard about Christ, and then, you know, all of a sudden they have this encounter, and they get filled with the Spirit, and they speak in tongues. Well, that sounds like a second blessing, and all of a sudden now, we're, you know, maybe that's what we need to do. That's not what we're talking about. That's not what the Bible teaches.
2: So it's all right then that I rejected it.
0: Yes, absolutely. You should reject it. And I said 26. I meant 19. Acts 19 is when it happens to the Ephesians. Yeah.
2: I wondered about that for so long, and I mean, now I finally get the picture.
0: Yeah.
2: Thank you very much.
0: Yeah. Acts 2, Acts 10, Acts 19. That's what I meant to say. Acts 2 is when that happened to the Jews. All the Jews come together at Pentecost, and they have this sign, and it's a miraculous sign, and a sign is a sign, and that means it's clearly miraculous. They learn languages that they hadn't studied, and then it happens in chapter 10 to Cornelius, verse 46, and then it happens again in chapter 19, and all of those, I think, are to prove the reality that, especially to the Jews, because the Jews were there hearing these Asians speaking the same gift that they had there in Acts chapter 2, and yeah, that is not... we're not to build a theology of being baptized by the Holy Spirit after conversion. There's no theology that squares with the Bible. You have all of the Spirit from the moment of your conversion. His Spirit doesn't come to you in stages, right? Obviously, our fruit comes in stages, and we bear fruit in different quantities throughout our Christian life. And sanctification is progressive, but you know, this is not
2: There's only one Pentecost.
0: There's only one Pentecost, right? You become a Christian at the beginning of your Christian life, and that's it. That's right. You're either in or you're out. That's it.
2: All right. Thank you.
0: All right, Monty. Thanks for the call. It's a great question. Let's go to Kevin. Kevin, you're on the air with Pastor Mike Flabares. How can I help?
4: Yes, I was just curious. In the book of Malachi, it talks about financial promises for tithing. I was wondering, is that for the Jews only? For back then when they tithed? Was that, and if there is anything similar to the New Testament age that we're in?
0: Well, definitely the promise itself as it's set there in Malachi is specifically for Israel, and that is true. But the principle is definitely repeated in 2 Corinthians chapter 9. And so it's a broader principle in 2 Corinthians chapter 9. Let me take you back in the book of Malachi and just give you the context. Here's the problem in Malachi. When they resettled after the Babylonian exile, the problem was that there were people that were so anxious to rebuild their own homes, they weren't giving the way they should have to rebuild the temple. And as some of the other prophets had said, you're living in your paneled homes, and the worship center is not being repaired the way it should and rebuilt the way it should. And so that's why you're coming home with your money, and I've drilled holes in your purses and your wallets, and your money's not lasting. I'm blowing away your money. So you need to be giving faithfully. You're not giving your full tithe, which, of course, is a tenth, and it's part of the tax that God has taxed the people to give. And they gave two tithes every year, 20%, and then they gave a third tithe every third year. So you had several tithes that were built into the Mosaic Law. Well, there are no tithes in the New Testament because we're not a nation that we're supposed to be collecting tithes from our people. They're not our citizens. In the New Testament, we're a church, but every person that's a part of the church should be giving to their church. That's required in the New Testament. 1 Corinthians chapter 9 says that. But the principle of, hey, give and God will give back, well, you can see that in the Proverbs, honor the Lord with your wealth, right? And the principle of refreshing others with your wealth is certainly discussed repeatedly as God loves to refresh those who refresh others. And then in 2 Corinthians chapter 9, starting in verse 6, he does say, listen, if you're going to sow sparingly, if you're kind of a cheapskate and you give, but you give just a little bit, then you're going to sow sparingly. But if you reap bountifully, you're going to reap bountifully. Now, it's not just material things in the context, right? He's talking here about reaping this harvest of righteousness. But it includes, as it goes on to say here, you'll be enriched in every way to be generous in every way, which through us will produce thanksgiving to God. So here's what I like to say to my church. It's like you will be able to go the extra mile, right? That may be energy. Stay the extra hour. That might be time. And give the extra dollar. So if God is going to enrich you in every way, to be generous in every way, well, then I'm going to say he may repay you with energy, with efficiency, or with finances to be a more generous person even still. God will make generous people capable of being even more generous. So yes, the principle is repeated in the New Testament, but there's no repeating of the tithe because there's no tenths, there's no percentages ever repeated in the New Testament because we're not a nation. We're not giving to a nation. Our nation's already collecting our taxes, but we're a church, and the church we're supposed to give to, but there's no percentage given. We're just told to give, you know, a free will offering. What do you give? Well, it's up to you what you give, but you got to give to your church, according to 1 Corinthians 9, because they feed you spiritually. You're supposed to give materially to them, and you should be giving to people horizontally, to people around you when you see needs, right? According to 1 John chapter 3, if you see your brother in need, you shouldn't close your compassion, your heart toward them, but you ought to meet their need. If you see a need, you should meet it. So you give in two ways in the New Testament, all right? You give to your church, and you should decide how to give, and you should give in a way that is bountiful, right? You should give whatever percentage, I don't know, decide. And yes, I think God will equip you, right, to be generous in every way. And it could be, you know, efficiency. It could be, energy, and it could be more money. But it's not so that you can be rich. That's where the prosperity preachers have said, oh, you want to be rich? Give more money to this ministry. That is not the promise of the New Testament. The promise of the New Testament is if you give generously to God, God will make sure that you're equipped to continue to be generous. And God loves to enrich people in what ways? All kinds of ways to be generous. So the principle is repeated. But yeah, if you're starting to quote Malachi, as long as you know the New Testament context, I guess you could quote that and say, yeah, you can test God in this, but you got to test God in this from a New Testament perspective and know that there's parallels to the Malachi passage.
4: Yeah, well, I was just curious because I do give and such, and I have my own business, and I just got whacked and lost half of my income here in the last month and a half, So I was just kind of curious about that because I was like, well, like, I thought I was doing what I was supposed to be doing, but maybe I'm not doing something right, or maybe it's just a big test. I don't know.
0: Right.
4: It's been kind of confusing, you know.
0: Well, here's what I would say. Anytime something like that happens, whether it's, you know, your finances or your physical health, you got to pray Psalm 139, verses 23 and 24, and that is say to God, when you get off the call or tonight when you're free, you say, God, search me, know my heart, try me, know my thoughts, see if there's any grievous way in me, and then lead me in the everlasting way. And if he says to you in your conscience, now there's no problem here, you know, Kevin, I'm just putting you through a trial, then okay, then prove to God that you can handle this trial, because the trial is going to make you stronger, going to teach you endurance, it's going to do something. But maybe there is something. Maybe there's something in your business that God is trying to point out that you're doing you shouldn't do. Maybe someone you're dealing with you shouldn't be dealing with. Maybe he's trying to get your attention, like Hebrews chapter 12 says, and that he's disciplining you in some way, but maybe he's not. But you do need to give him the chance to point it out. And God is a good God. He's a good father. And when he does bring discipline to our lives, there's nothing he wants more than to point it out to us. But we've got to slow down enough in prayer and be quiet, you know, at least for a few minutes in silence and say, God, is there anything? Is there anything? And he'll bring it to mind if there's something. And if not, you can get up from prayer and start saying, okay, it's a test. And you can know it's a test. And if it's a test, then here's what happens in a test, that you can keep saying what Job said at the beginning, at least. And that is, the Lord gives and the Lord takes away. Blessed be the name of the Lord. I'm going to trust him even when times are hard. And I'm going to continue to do the right thing even when times are hard. And God is going to make you a stronger Christian, Kevin. And that's a good thing. And you'll come out of this stronger, and you will know. You won't be scratching your head. You'll know that this is a test. So you need to get past the questioning of what this is, and I just think that's going to take you by the end of today, you can be done wondering about it, because God is in no way going to hide this from you.
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2: For the last several weeks, we've been looking at enduring truths that come from Paul's letter to the believers in Thessalonica. And as he culminated this letter, he prayed that they would live balanced and integrated Christian lives. Listen to what he wrote.
3: We are to become models of faith, hope, and love. As spiritual leaders, we are to continually teach the Word of God. We are to pray for one another. We are to live holy and pure lives. We are to practice a biblical work ethic by caring for our needs and having something to share with others.
2: There are, of course, different opinions as to what Paul really meant when he used the terms spirit, soul, and body. Some believe it refers to our spiritual, our psychological, and our spiritual being. Personally, I believe this is a good interpretation. However, these concepts certainly include the mind, it includes the heart, and our inner being. But whatever our opinion, one thing is definitely clear. Paul prayed that every aspect of our lives should be purified. We should not live compartmentalized lives. We're to be integrated human beings who live consistent Christian lives. And with Paul, we should pray that our whole spirit, soul, and body be kept sound and blameless until Jesus Christ comes again. And let's remember Paul's wonderful promise. He who calls you is faithful, and he will do it.
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4: The Great Salt Lake in the U.S. and the Dead Sea in the Middle East, neither can support life, and the reasons are the same. 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In July 1902, a printer in Brooklyn, New York, was having problems getting ink to dry on his printing. During those hot, humid New York summers, this was a serious problem. So Willis Carrier went about building a machine that would remove humidity. In the process, he noticed a byproduct was cooler, drier air. Without knowing it, Willis Carrier had just invented the refrigerated air conditioner. Before long, Carrier air conditioners were being sold to movie theaters, beef processing plants, railroad cars, and office buildings. The story that started with a big problem had a cool ending. With God, we begin to develop a new attitude. We can look at problems as bridges, and we can look at stumbling blocks as stepping stones to something even greater. Read the Bible. It's jam-packed with stories that started as big problems that turned into major victories. Romans 8:28 says, "All things happen for the good of those who love the Lord and are called according to His purpose." So the next time you face some tough challenges and setbacks, remember that God has a way of giving even bad stories cool endings. You're locked into the Cornerstone.
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9: Welcome to Love Worth Finding, featuring the insightful teaching of pastor and author Adrian Rogers. Sooner or later, we will all find ourselves in a storm. But we can have peace in life's storms if we'll remember what God has promised now in the stillness. In part one of today's message, we learned that peace is not the subtraction of problems from life. Peace is the addition of power to meet those problems, the power being the promises of God. If you have your Bible, turn to John chapter 6. We'll begin in verse 16 as Adrian Rogers shares part two of How to Find Peace in the Midst of Your Storm.
10: Now the Lord here in His ministry in Galilee was with His disciples, and they were in a storm. And we're going to read about that, and then we're going to learn some wonderful lessons about how to find peace in the midst of your storm, because we all have storms. Beginning in verse 16, "And when Jesus was now come down, His disciples went down unto the sea and entered into a ship, and went over the sea toward Capernaum. And it was now dark, and Jesus was not come to them. And the sea rose by reason of a great wind that blew. So when they had rowed about 25 or 30 furlongs, they see Jesus walking on the sea and drawing nigh unto the ship, and they were afraid. But He saith unto them, It is I, be not afraid. Then they willingly received Him into the ship, and immediately the ship was at the land whither they went." Are you in a storm? You say, "No, Pastor, I'm not in a storm." Well, I'm glad for you. Enjoy the trip. Enjoy the trip. Have a good time. I'm serious. We're fools if we don't enjoy the good times of life. If you are not in a storm right now, I am happy for you. Enjoy it. But wait a while. Just wait a while. Sooner or later, you are going to find yourself in a storm. And so, what I want to talk to you about is how to find peace in the midst of your storm. Because peace is not the subtraction of problems from life. Peace is the addition of power to meet those problems. That's God's peace. So I want to give you six principles. Will you write them down? Principle number one, here's what you can say when you're in a storm. Number one, I am governed by His providence. What happened to these people that day was not happenstance. It was not a mistake. It was not something that should have been avoided. The storm did not take Jesus by surprise. Now, folks, if Jesus Christ can walk upon water, Jesus Christ can certainly read and forecast the weather. This thing was not incidental, it was providential. It may be that God has engineered your storm. I mean, God has engineered your storm. If He has not engineered it, He has certainly allowed it, because our God is over everything. Now remember, Jesus constrained them to get into a storm. They were in this storm because of the providence of God. Now, here's the second thing that you can say. Number two, not only am I governed by His providence, but I am growing by His plan. I am growing by His plan. Now, God's plan is not to indulge you. God's plan is to enlarge you. Somebody said that faith is like film. It's developed in the dark. That's when we learn to trust the Lord. I was reading about the Israelites when they were headed into the promised land, into the land of Canaan. And in the land of Canaan, there were some demon-possessed giants, and they were called Anakim, not Anison, but Anakim. They gave headaches. They didn't cure it. These were Anakim. And they were great giants. And when the 12 spies went into the land to spy out the land, 10 of the spies came back and said, "Hey, we can't take this land. Why, it's full of milk and honey and corn and wine and oil and pomegranates and figs and grapes. It is a hills and valleys. But there are giants in that land, and we can't take that land. But two of the spies said in Numbers chapter 14 and verse 9, "Only rebel not ye against the Lord, neither fear the people of the land." Now listen to this. "For they are bread for us." Not B-R-E-D, but B-R-E-A-D. Bread, like your toast this morning. "They are bread for us. Their defense is departed from them, and the Lord is with us. Fear them not." They said, look, these people are a piece of cake. They're bread for us. Don't be afraid of them. Why do you eat bread? For strength. You grow on bread. It's bread that gives energy. It is the bread that is the staff of life. What was God saying? These things that look like they are your problems are your food. Anakim is the breakfast of champions, not Wheaties. Folks, it's when you feed on these problems that you grow. You see, what our Lord was looking for was not softies as disciples. He wanted them to grow, and he enabled them to be in a storm that he might enlarge them. So remember that you're governed by his providence when you're in a storm. He rules over all. And remember that you are growing by his plan. And it's in the storm that you're going to grow and become more and more like the Lord Jesus Christ. Well, you say, but Pastor, I just don't have what it takes to grow when I'm in the storm. True, you don't. But here's the third thing. I am graced by his prayers. Look, if you will, in verse 17. "And entering into a ship, and went over the sea toward Capernaum. And it was now dark, and Jesus was not come unto them." They're saying, where's Jesus? Where's Jesus? It's dark. He hasn't come. Why hasn't he come? Well, he's doing something else. What is he doing? He's praying. He's up on a mountaintop praying. Listen, don't think that he has forsaken you just because you cannot see him. When you're in the storm, he may not be with you in bodily form, but he is very much aware of you. Did you know that he sees you right now? You say, he doesn't know where I am. He doesn't know this difficulty. Why is he so far away? Why am I in the storm and he on the shore? Friend, he is there praying for you. He went apart to a mountain to pray. He's up there on the mountain looking down. He sees right through the dark. They can't see him. He sees us. And what's he doing? He's praying. You want a blessed thought? Let me give you a blessed thought. You are on Jesus' prayer list. Amen. Folks, some people have never been prayed for one time. If you're on anybody's prayer list, you're blessed. You're blessed. But I can tell you, you're on his prayer list. The Lord Jesus knows you by name, and he calls you by name. And the Bible says that he ever lives to make intercession for us. Hebrews 7, verse 25, "Wherefore he is able also to save them to the uttermost that come unto God by him, seeing he ever liveth to make intercession for them." Did you come to God by Jesus? Then you're on his prayer list. And what is he doing? The finished work of Jesus is Calvary. The unfinished work of Jesus is his prayer ministry. Listen, I am governed by his providence. I am growing by his plan. I am graced by his prayers. He was praying for them in the midst of their storm. Do you have any reason to doubt that he is praying for you in the midst of your storm? How would you feel if you knew, while you're in your bedroom, that right out there in your living room, Jesus was on his knees praying for you? Is it any less real that you're in the boat and he's on the shore? Or you're here on this earth and he's in the glory? praying for you. He ever lives to make intercession for you. Here's the fifth thing I want you to learn in the midst of your storm. Not only am I graced by His prayers, but I am gladdened by His presence. He will come. Look, if you will, in verse 20, and He saith unto them, it is I, be not afraid. And in Matthew, He tells them to be of good cheer. Matthew 14, verse 27, and straightway Jesus spake unto them, saying, be of good cheer. It is I, be not afraid. I can see these disciples as their perspiration is on their brow and their face is a network of fear. Clammy hands hold to those oars and their backs are aching and they're pulling. Peter says, pull harder. We're going to sink. No doubting Thomas says, I don't believe we're going to make it. We're going down. And then they see Jesus. Question, why didn't He come sooner? Why did He wait? You know, He had been there for a long time. If you read the story, you're going to find out that they had been out there on the sea for 6 agonizing hours. They're out there pulling. And now it's the darkest hour of the night. Mark tells us that Jesus came the 4th watch of the night. That's between 3 and 6 a.m., the darkest hour. For 6 long agonizing hours, they're out there, and it seems that He has forgotten them. It wasn't Jesus who had forgotten. Really, it was the disciples that had forgotten. You know, Jesus had just done a miracle. If you read this story in the 6th chapter of John, you'll find out that Jesus had fed 5,000. Notice, if you will, in verse 12. And when they were filled, He saith unto His disciples, gather up the fragments that remain, that nothing be lost. Therefore, they gathered them together and filled 12 baskets with the fragments. Now, why did they fill 12 baskets? How many disciples? 12 disciples. All right, He says, now take everything, take the fragments that remain. Every disciple has a basket of bread sitting right at his feet. In that boat is a basket of bread. He's just done a miracle. And now here they are filled with fear. They're thinking, why has Jesus forgotten us? They'd forgotten Jesus. They had forgotten what He had already done. Aren't we prone to do that? I mean, how many times our Lord has delivered us, how many times our God has performed miracles for us, but we have forgotten. But our Lord waited. Why did He wait? Well, His wait, His delay before He did come to them was strategic and it was deliberate. Would you write this verse down, Isaiah chapter 30 and verse 18? And therefore will the Lord wait that He may be gracious unto you. Isn't that a great verse? And therefore will the Lord wait, not that He might be cruel to you, but that He might be gracious unto you. And therefore will He be exalted. Now God is in the business of getting glory to Himself, that He may have mercy upon you. For the Lord is a God of judgment. That means discernment. He knows not what you want. He knows what you need. And then it says, blessed are all they that wait for Him. God waits. You need to wait. And you know what God is waiting on? God is waiting for you to wait on Him. God is waiting upon you to wait on Him. Have you ever thought about the deliberate delays of the Lord? I was reading in John chapter 11 when Lazarus died. Mary and Martha, who loved Jesus and knew that Jesus loved Lazarus, sent for Jesus. Jesus was not there in Bethany. And they sent for Jesus and told Him, look, the one that you love is sick. The Bible says, and Jesus waited 2 days before He ever did anything, before He ever even started to come. Now, by the time He gets there, it's 4 days. And Jesus says, Lazarus is dead and I'm glad. Now, wait a minute. But that's what He said. Because Jesus had a plan there. He's going to raise Lazarus from the dead. Question, suppose Jesus had come right away and healed Lazarus. Certainly He could have healed him if He raised him from the dead. No ifs, ands, and buts about that. We know He could have healed him, but He didn't. Well, had He healed Lazarus, you know what someone may have said? Well, you know, he might have gotten well anyway. I mean, how do we know? How do we know really that it was Jesus that did that? Maybe he would have gotten well anyway. But There's no way explaining away the miracle when he raised him from the dead. You see, he had a plan. And a plan did not make sense to Martha. She scolded him. It did not make sense to Mary. She pouted. But it made sense to the Lord Jesus. Therefore, will the Lord wait? The Lord gave a promise in the Garden of Eden that he was going to send a Messiah, Genesis 3:15, but he waited 4,000 years. 4,000 years. Did you hear that? 4,000 years. The Bible says in the fullness of time, God sent forth his Son. In the fullness of time. I know many times we're trying to pick God's blessings before they're ripe. Therefore, will the Lord wait that he may be gracious unto you? Blessed are those that wait on him. God is developing patience. God is never in a hurry, but he is never late. Habakkuk 2 verse 3 says, for the vision is for an appointed time, but at the end it shall speak and not lie. Many of us are waiting for Jesus to come. And the people say, where's the promise of his coming? For since the fathers fell asleep, all things continue as they were from the beginning of creation. You can put it down big, plain, and straight. He is coming. He is coming. And he's coming in God's good time, but he's coming. Our Lord is coming. Next, you can say this in the midst of your storm. I am guarded by his power. I am guarded by his power. Notice what he says in verse 20. It is I. Be not afraid. I don't know who first said this, but he said a mouthful when he said, the will of God will never take you where the grace of God cannot keep you. God has a plan for you. Jesus did not lead these disciples into disaster. He said, go over. And when he comes to them, he says, I am. Now, be not afraid, I am. When he says the word I am, what does he mean by I am? Well, in verse 20, look at it. It is I. You see that in verse 20? Well, in the Greek, it just literally says, I am. It is I is the way we read it in King James, but it literally says, I am. And I am is the sacred name for deity. It means he is the Almighty, the Everlasting. It's his saying, look, I am that I am that I am. He is the great I am. I was in existence when this thing was not even a vapor, this Sea of Galilee. I am the great I am. And so think about it. When he says I am, that's a proclamation of presence, eternal presence. Not I was, but maybe I no longer am. Or not I will be, but maybe I'm not yet. No, it's just that I am, that I am, that I am, that I am, that I am. Hey, there never was a time when Jesus was not. Never will be a time when he will not be. And friend, in the midst of your storm, just remember this. I am. I am. It's a proclamation of presence. But I tell you what else it is. Not only is it a proclamation of presence, it is an announcement of abundance. Did you know what I am is? It's an unfinished sentence. It's an unfinished sentence. I am. What? Well, you fill in the blank. Just fill in the blank. Over and over again in the Gospel of John, he's saying, I am, I am, I am. He says, I am the way. Are you lost? Then fill in the sentence. He's the way. Are you on the wrong side and want to get in? He says, okay, I am the door. Are you hungry? He says, okay, I am the bread of life. Are you stumbling in darkness? He says, I am the light of the world. Are you dead in trespasses and sin? He says, I am the resurrection and the life. I am, I am, I am, I am, I am. I'm going to tell you something, precious friend. He's I am for you. You just fill in the blank. I don't know what your problem, I don't know what your need, but I know your answer, and his name is Jesus. Jesus is all this world needs today. Blindly they strive, for sin darkens their way. Oh, to pull back the grim curtains of night. One look at Jesus, and all will be light. And my advice for you in the midst of your storm is to see Jesus, the great I am, and see him walking on the water. And what looked like it was going to be over their head was already under his feet. Under his feet. And you're seated in the heavenlies with him. You can't drown with your head above water. And friend, you're seated in the heavenlies with the Lord Jesus Christ. He is the great I am, and you can put it down. I am guarded by his power. And last of all, write this down. You can say, I am guided by his purpose. Look in verse 21. Then they willingly received him into the ship, and immediately the ship was at the land whither they went. God has not promised you smooth sailing, but he has promised you a safe landing. You see, your destiny is already determined. Time and space are no impediment to the Lord Jesus Christ. He will see you to the shore. Soon our Lord, who's been on the mountain of his glory praying for us, is going to rise from his throne. And then walking on the water will be child's play. He'll come stepping on the clouds. He'll come. Come in his glory. And those of us who are here on the sea of time will immediately be on the shores of eternity. Just like that. When he comes. Won't that be a day? The Bible says it happened when they received him into the boat. Have you received him? Have you trusted him? Why don't you receive him into your boat right now? Receive him really into your heart, into your life. Not merely to be with you, but to be inside of you by faith. Would you pray this prayer? Dear God, I am a sinner, and I'm lost, and I need to be saved, but I want to be saved. Jesus, you died to save me, and you promised to save me if I would trust you. I do trust you, Jesus. Right now, with all of my heart. Come into my heart. Pray it and mean it. Come in my heart. Forgive my sin. Save me, Jesus. Did you ask him? Then thank him. Pray this way. Thank you, Lord Jesus, for saving me. I trust you to do it right now like a child. And that settles it. You're my Lord, my Master, my Savior, and my God. And now, Lord Jesus, begin to make me the person you want me to be. And Jesus, because you died for me, I will live for you. Help me that I'll never be ashamed of you. In your name I pray. Amen.
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13: American Family News, I'm Robert Thornton. Chinese leader Xi Jinping began his journey back to China after a two-day trip where he met with President Donald Trump. Edward Lawrence of Fox Business has more.
14: They ended the visit here at the National Archives, and that's where the president showed him the Constitution and other historical artifacts. Now, a U.S. official is telling us that they talked about the economy, trade, AI, and cooperation on a number of issues. Here's the president.
15: We had a great meeting. We had a really great meeting. Great for everybody. Great for the farmers. Great for everybody.
14: This morning, President Xi made one more visit to the White House. The leaders and their wives had morning tea. That's where the president called these meetings productive.
15: We've made great strides. Very positive for both countries.
14: U.S. trade sources are telling me that there will be historic purchases in an agreement with China. Both sides will exempt more agriculture goods, medical supplies, and low-tech electronics from additional tariffs.
13: The Chinese Foreign Ministry now said they have reached a trade agreement with the U.S., but the White House has yet to comment further on the meeting. The Trump administration has announced dozens of arrests as part of a summer-long immigration enforcement initiative in North Texas. Here's Fox's Kristen Goodwin.
16: ICE Dallas revealing it arrested 121 people who were in the U.S. illegally between June 27th through Labor Day weekend, noting the enforcement operation targeted public safety threats around Lake Louisville. Officials say those taken into custody had criminal histories, including assault, burglary, and sexual assault of a child, noting two admitted to being members of Tren de Aragua, the Venezuelan gang the U.S. State Department designated as a foreign terrorist organization. ICE Dallas Field Office Director Miguel Vergara saying in a statement, "This operation highlights the success we can achieve when federal, state, and local law enforcement partners work together toward a common public safety mission." Kristen Goodwin, Fox News.
13: A New Mexico jury has found Facebook liable of deceiving users about privacy protections on the social media platform. The verdict arrived today and is the latest legal setback. Other setbacks have cost the company billions of dollars. It is now up to the judge to determine how much the company would pay. Attorneys representing the state are asking for the maximum $5,000 penalty per violation. Israeli Prime Minister Benjamin Netanyahu used his UN speech yesterday to push back hard against what he calls the greatest lie of the century, that Israel is committing genocide in Gaza. AFN's Steve Jordahl continues our coverage.
17: The left has made up its mind.
18: It is genocide.
19: What's happening right now in the West Bank can be called genocide.
20: It's a genocide.
21: Genocide.
22: Genocide.
21: Genocide.
22: Genocide.
23: War crimes and crimes against humanity.
24: Genocide.
22: Genocide.
20: It's a genocide.
17: In his United Nations speech, Prime Minister Benjamin Netanyahu vehemently denied the claim and produced the receipts.
25: What genocidal regime gives a million polio vaccinations to the enemy's population? What genocidal regime enables the distribution of 2 million tons of food into Gaza? That's a ton for every person. We sent millions of text messages warning civilians to leave combat areas. We made millions of phone calls. We dropped millions of leaflets.
17: Netanyahu says if anyone should be accused of committing genocide, it would be Hamas, who he says is deliberately sacrificing its own people.
25: Hamas used Palestinian civilians as human shields. That it used hospitals, schools, mosques as terrorist command posts. That it stole much of the food we let into Gaza. And while Hamas did everything possible to keep Palestinian civilians in harm's way, often at gunpoint, Israel did everything possible to get them out of harm's way.
17: His condemnation in the speech was unequivocal.
25: Shame on you. Shame on you for inverting victim and aggressor. Shame on you for spitting in the face of truth. Accusing Israel of genocide is the greatest lie of the century.
17: I'm Steve Jordahl.
13: A strong nor'easter off of the mid-Atlantic and northeast coastline will bring significant coastal flooding, rip currents, powerful wind gusts, and heavy rain to the region this weekend. The National Weather Service says rain will continue to wrap around the system through Sunday as the storm approaches the New Jersey coast before looping to the northeast early next week. See more news online at afn.net. I'm Robert Thornton.
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0: to Jesus. Today on Truth for Life, Alistair Begg looks at what Jesus had to say about assumptions like these. Let's open our Bible to Mark chapter 2, beginning with verse 15.
1: Now, the incident that we're considering here, as recorded by Mark, clearly made a strong impact on the early Christians. I say that because not every incident that you find in Mark is also found in Matthew and in Luke, but this particular incident is. It's not unique in that, but it is one of a number that fall into that category. And it would seem that verse 17 registers itself, as we might have anticipated it so doing, just because not only of the pithy nature of the statement, but also because of such a clear expression of Jesus' purpose and his mission. And to verse 17 we will come, but first of all we must notice that these verses, 15 and following, follow on from verse 14. You don't have to be brilliant to recognize that, but it is important to realize that there is an obvious progression here, following upon this dramatic encounter with Levi at the tax collector's booth. Jesus had commanded him to become his follower. Levi had got up and had now become his follower. And the inference at least appears to be, and this is what we suggested to one another this morning, that Levi had then determined that he would bring together a company of his friends and work associates. Perhaps this was a standard practice. Perhaps people knew that the dinner parties at Levi's house were not to be missed. And he simply continued his pattern with a twist, the twist that was about to become apparent as a result of the guest whom he had invited. The guest list is really the bugaboo here, because the guest list does not really comply with the expectations of the religious Jew. Most religious people would have regarded it as a very unexpected list of invited people. And that because they had come to the conviction that the real essence of living for God was to make sure that you lived in isolation from all who were clearly not for God. And what Mark is telling us here is that Jesus has really made a kind of provocative move in accepting this invitation to the home of Levi, because we're now finding him in the company, a company that any respectable Jewish leader would have felt duty-bound to avoid. And this, of course, is just exactly what we would expect, that the Pharisees then, on looking at this, found it very, very difficult to understand and certainly could not accept what Jesus was doing. Now, if you think about it, there is some justification for their concern, because eating a meal with someone is significant. We sometimes talk about a young man who, in dating a girl, has managed to get his feet under the table. At least we say that in Scotland. And what it means is that he's actually taken it up a couple of notches, and he's moving very close to the point where he might manage to snatch this girl away, because he has managed so to engage himself with the family and to be one with them in fellowship. And to sit and eat a meal with someone in this context was in some measure to express a sense of identification with those individuals. Jesus understood that and was clearly doing it with purpose. Now, what you really have in this incident is essentially a question that is posed by the Pharisees and an answer that is given by Jesus. The background is important once again. You will notice how these people are identified, that the teachers, they are identified, verse 16, as the teachers of the law, which is another way of saying the scribes, who were Pharisees. In the King James Version, I think it uses the phrase, the scribes of the Pharisees. And this, the NIV is trying to make sense of that. It says that the teachers of the law, the people who were involved in the grammatical nuances of the law, who were themselves part of the Pharisaical group. But what we discover is that by this time, by Jesus' time, those who were the descendants of the Hasidim had taken it up by just a few notches. They had developed an intricate and comprehensive system of laws. They had ended up with some 613 commandments. Moses had been given 10. They were now up to 613.

0: 613. This system of law was in order to ensure that they would remain hermetically sealed from those who were not the observance and the observers of the law. And if that were not enough, they had then decided that they would add to the 613 extra little laws, extra little codas and codicils, in order to ensure that the righteous, namely themselves, would be kept the necessary distance away from sinners, from these people who paid no attention to their long list of regulations. Now, their concern for purity was actually not positive. Their concern for purity was not the concern of a surgeon who tomorrow morning in his first surgery is there to ensure that he has plenty of time to scrub up. And the reason that he scrubs up is because he is about to be involved with the sick. Theirs was a scrubbing up of isolation, not a scrubbing up of involvement. And Jesus provokes their indignation by entering into the very realm which they regarded as being wrong for their participation. Their concern was self-preservation, no contamination at all costs. And what they discover is that this Jesus, who has been casting out the demons, who healed the leper, who raised the paralytic, who has been making such a tremendous impact in the region of Capernaum, is now over at Levi's house, and he apparently is right in the heart of things at this dinner party. Now, you will notice that these Pharisees, they're keen on confrontation, but they're not very good at just taking somebody on straight away. Back in the last little section, remember, they were talking to themselves in verse 6. They were thinking to themselves, why does this fellow talk like that? He's blaspheming. But they didn't come out and say, Jesus, why are you talking like that? You're a blasphemer. No, they just they were bold enough to be annoyed about it, but they weren't bold enough to say anything about it. And here they're once again offended by it, but they don't come to Jesus. Notice they will come to his disciples. When the Pharisees saw him eating with the sinners and the tax collectors, they didn't ask Jesus, they asked his disciples. Why does he eat with tax collectors and with sinners? Their outrage at what they consider unacceptable behavior is expressed indirectly. And when you go on and read through the Gospels, as I know many of you are doing, you will find that the complaint of the Pharisees that is recorded here for us by Mark in 2 is a common complaint. So, for example, at the beginning of Luke 15, where you have the story of the lost sheep and the lost coin and the lost boys, Luke records the beginning. Now, the tax collectors and sinners, that's the same group that Jesus is with now, the tax collectors and sinners, were all gathering round to hear him. But the Pharisees and the teachers of the law muttered, "This man welcomes sinners and eats with them." They're still on at it. And indeed, when you take in Matthew's record the common conception of Jesus by the Pharisees, it was that this Jesus of Nazareth was a greedy, hard-drinking fellow who had a hard time making good friends. Remember what they said? They say John the Baptist comes and he neither eats nor drinks, and they call him an ascetic freak. Jesus of Nazareth comes and they call him a wine bibber and a glutton who hangs out with the wrong crowd. That's what the Pharisees thought of Jesus. Do you think Jesus was unduly concerned? I don't think so, not for a moment. Otherwise, I don't think he would have gone to this particular party. Well, I think that's enough on that. We've done enough, haven't we? Let's come to the reply of Jesus himself. On hearing this, either the disciples came to him and said, this is what they're saying, or that he overheard them. It's interesting to try and figure out what the Pharisees are actually doing here, whether Levi invited them or they just showed up. Maybe they were like the kind of Pharisaical police, or perhaps it's more of an outdoor event, as is often the place. And the event could be taking place in such a way that Pharisees could be on the perimeter of things and be observing it and be aware of what was going on. I don't really know, and you can, when you find out, then you can let me know. But Jesus then answers, first of all, by way of a proverb with which none of his opponents could realistically disagree. In other words, he says, it's not the healthy who need a doctor, but the sick. Anybody got a problem with that? That makes perfect sense, doesn't it? It was probably a proverbial statement at the time. So he quotes a proverb, and then he explains his purpose and his mission. First of all, he speaks in the third person with a proverb, and then he speaks in the first person when he tells what he's doing. The healthy don't need a doctor, the sick do. And here he says, I have not come to call the righteous, but sinners. In other words, he says to them, you are here asking if it is permissible for me to do this, and I want you to know it is my purpose to do this. This is my reason for being here. I mix with sinners because they have a disease and I have a cure. That's what he's saying. Makes perfect sense. Why would I spend time with religious people? Why would I spend time with the folks who are so sure that they're in the right and they're fine? They never listen to me in any case. No, the people I've come to spend time with are the ones who know themselves to be in need. I've come to spend time with the sick and the sinners. He had not and he has not come to call those who believe themselves to be righteous, but to call those who are outcasts, who know that they need to be made whole. The whole of his mission was directed towards the sinful, and to use the imagery here, the sick. It's good just to let that settle in our minds, because I want to make one or two points of application. All right? Jesus accedes to the request to go to Levi's house. He has seen Levi called to him. Levi has become a follower. There are many other tax collectors, apparently, who are interested in Jesus and have actually begun to follow. And perhaps Levi's had a tremendous impact before they even get to the house. The Pharisees are concerned. He's not keeping the regulations. This is not what we expected. He can't possibly be a prophet of God. He can't possibly be a genuinely religious man, because any genuine religious man would be keeping the 631 commands, or however many there are, and he's not doing that. Jesus says, well, what do you expect? Doctors don't need to spend time with the healthy. They spend time with the sick. I have come to the sick and to the needy. Okay? Now, one or two points of application and we're done. First of all, by way of application, let's sound a cautionary note. And the cautionary note is this. Jesus, by his involvement, by his attendance in the home of Levi here, did not and does not condone or excuse sin. It is not uncommon for some people to pitch off from the story of Levi's party to an explanation of why it is that they believe themselves to have perfect liberty to engage in all kinds of things which actually belong to our pre-converted experience rather than our post-conversion experience. Jesus did not go among the people in Levi's house for any other reason than to save them. He went there for some had been saved and others may be saved. And in seeking to follow this pattern, we daren't use it as an excuse to indulge our own sinful appetites. Now, there is a fine line here, because the boat has to be in the water without the water being in the boat. That's the hard part. And of course, it is easy to go the Pharisees' route for complete and total isolation, freed from contamination, wear the mask, stay away. It is hard to be in but not of. Jesus had that as a plan. Father, I don't ask that you take them out of the world. I want you to leave them right here in the world, but that you keep them from the evil one. So it is possible to be engaged in this way. Indeed, it is vital to be engaged in this way without using it as a mechanism for our own sinful propensities. That's just a cautionary note. Now, you see this, don't you? When Paul later on explains to the Corinthians, he says to them, I've written to you in my letter not to associate with sexually immoral people. Wow. That kind of limits my friends right there. Then he says, not at all meaning the people of this world who are immoral or the greedy and swindlers or idolaters. Because in that case, you would have to leave the world. But now I'm writing to you that you must not associate with anyone who calls himself a brother, but is sexually immoral or greedy, an idolater or a slanderer, a drunkard or a swindler. With such a man, do not even eat. Secondly, by way of application, let us not use a professed desire for holiness as an excuse for not cultivating friendships with unbelieving people. Okay? Let's not fall foul of this idea that now, once in Christ, what we're supposed to do is just hang around with everybody who believes the same as we believe and goes where we go and does what we do. How in the world are we supposed to reach the gospel? If all the salt stays in the salt shaker, what are you going to do with the mashed potatoes? The salt has to be on the mashed potatoes. It has to be in the mashed potatoes. And Jesus is in amongst the mashed potatoes. And we must be there, identifying with sinners in their need, not identifying with them in their sin. And Jesus is here encouraging, by example, our involvement, not our isolation. Thirdly, by way of application, the church is clearly for those who are spiritually sick. I met this morning somebody who's moved to this area to become one of our emergency doctor physicians. And I was saying, that's going to be quite a thing as all those folks roll in, as those sirens go round and round, and those large machines come careening into the parking lot, and all of a sudden, they're confronted with this circumstance. That's what the church is in part supposed to be. It's supposed to be a hospital. So that's what makes it so staggering, isn't it? When people think that the church is only for religious people and for the insiders and for folks who, quote, like that kind of thing. The people, when they run up against it, are supposed to say, we better get him to the church. Those people care. Those people are interested. Those people won't send him away. They won't send her away. Sure, she's confused. Sure, she's made bad choices. They won't send her away. Not unless, of course, the place is increasingly full of Pharisees. You remember in the parable of the Good Samaritan? What did the priest and the Levite do? Nothing. Why? Out of a concern for external purity. They couldn't go near that character without violating one of those laws. Jesus says, don't play that game. The Pharisees had turned religion into an insider's club. And as I suggested to you this morning, every congregation that has doctrinal convictions and distinctives, that cares about being obedient to the Bible and so on, runs a risk that those who hold more loosely to the Scriptures do not so quickly face. And the risk is of becoming increasingly Pharisaical in our perspective. It was William Booth, you remember, who established the Salvation Army, who wrote the little doggerel, "Some want to live within the sound of church and chapel bell. I want to run a rescue shop within a yard of hell." Fourthly, the church is a company of saved sinners. So people ought to be able to come amongst the people of God, just as they would have done in Levi's house, and say, "Oh, wow, I didn't know that anybody in here had ever in fact faced those things." Listen to Paul again. "Do you not know that the wicked will not inherit the kingdom of God? Do not be deceived. Neither the sexually immoral, nor the idolaters, nor the adulterers, nor male prostitutes or homosexual offenders, nor thieves, nor the greedy, nor drunkards, nor slanderers, nor swindlers will inherit the kingdom of God." And then here's the great sentence. "And that is what some of you were." And that is what some of you were. Not that is what some of you are. That is what some of you were. But the grace of God has brought you out of that. Not to make us smug. Not to isolate us. But to say, "Dear Lord Jesus, how I long that the same grace that has rescued me might rescue my friends." The church is a company of saved sinners. Penultimately, there are many, many people who are spiritually sick and dying for want of the Word of God that will heal them and save them. Oh, I know that you run into those who are self-righteous and apparently have no interest in things, but that is not the case in every instance. And one of the lies of the devil is to tell us, you know, people are basically all right. You don't need to go to them with that stuff about Jesus and his blood being shed for sinners. They're nice people. In fact, some of them are frankly nicer than you. And you think about it and you say, you know, I'm right. They're right. But the answer to that is not to say, well, I'm actually a lot nicer than you know. It's actually to say, yeah, I am a bit of a bad act. Which just makes me all the more amazed by the grace of God. That he saves sinners. That he has saved people that still lose their temper. That he has saved people that still know what it is to be jealous and to be proud and to be prayerless and to be self-centered. The church is a community of the crippled and the broken and the harmed and the helpless. That's why it is so distasteful when the tone of a congregation becomes smug, triumphalistic, self-assertive, self-assured, and creates a vibe, unspoken often, that says to people, you know, if you wisened up and became like us, you would actually be fine. Instead of saying, you know, the way of salvation is barred to those who are self-righteous, but it swings wide open to those who will admit their need. And finally, the picture here of friendship with Jesus around the table should point us on to a day that is yet to come when once again we will gather with Jesus and in some way around a table. And you will say to yourselves all over again, my, my, so God really does save sinners. And oh Lord, what a privilege to be able to look forward to getting my knees under the table with you in the kingdom.
1: 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Thanks for listening this week. Hope you have a great weekend and are able to worship with your local church. Join us on Monday when we'll learn how it's possible to turn the blessings of God into burdens. We'll see how we can avoid the burdens and embrace the blessings. 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
2: This is Shauna on Johnny Erickson Tada Sharing Hope. One of the most encouraging Bible verses for any Christian who is suffering loss or pain is 2 Corinthians 4:17, and here it is. For this light and momentary affliction is preparing for us an eternal weight of glory beyond all comparison. Well, Johnny, since we've been talking all week about our sufferings on earth and how they connect us to heaven, I want to hear your thoughts on that eternal weight of glory. I'm thinking that idea alone must get you excited.
3: Oh, my goodness, Shauna. I have thought a lot about that, quote, weight of glory in heaven.
2: Mm.
3: And to me, it's astounding that our earthly afflictions and how we respond to them have a direct impact on everything about our life for all of eternity. If when we suffer, we yield to God our selfish rebellion and in turn cultivate patience, perseverance, oh, what a weight of glory is in store for us. And I love that word glory, because our afflictions accrue for us a massive glory, the kind of glory that's, perfect holiness, unfiltered fellowship with the triune God, being transformed by one look from Jesus and entering into our inheritance. There's more to that weight of glory, like our resurrected bodies, having perfect communion with all the saints of God, judging fallen angels, crushing Satan beneath our feet, reigning in majesty forever with Jesus Christ, and best of all, beholding the beauty and worthiness of Him forever and ever. All this and more carries a lot of significance, a lot of weight, as it were. And when we experience that kind of glory, we will overflow with exceeding joy, and even our joy will be profound and riddled with meaning and significance and weight. You know, Jonathan Edwards described the weight of glory as an infinite, don't get this, a density of joy, beauty, satisfaction. I mean, your earthly sufferings, your tears and hardships, your faithfulness in a difficult marriage, or your long years of caregiving, your chronic medical condition that you steadfastly endured, all your sufferings will seem light and momentary compared to the glory that your trials are accruing as you have a godly response. They'll seem featherweight, all because of your trust in God through Jesus Christ. And we do, as the Apostle Peter wrote in his first epistle, we rejoice insofar as we share in Christ's sufferings, that we may also rejoice and be glad when His glory is revealed. So, share in the sufferings of Jesus now, and you will share in His unspeakable joy in heaven. To sum it up, the weight of glory is not primarily about crowns or lots of rewards. It's Jesus Christ. It is He who gives weight to the glory. John 17, verse 24 expresses it best when Jesus prays, "Father, I want these whom You have given Me to be with Me where I am. Then they can see all the glory You gave Me." So, I'm calling upon the Holy Spirit, and I want you listening friend to join me. Let's call upon the Spirit to help us in our trials, to transform our temporal, earthly view of them. Let's ask the Spirit to give us grace to count it all joy when we have trials, because we want them to accrue for us this astounding weight of glory.
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0: Welcome to Intentional Living Center, everybody. I'm Dr. Randy Carlson, and we got a really interesting look at life from the standpoint of what we call self-sabotage, the things that we do in our life that sort of shoot ourselves in the foot. And I was thinking about the fact that many of us do this by having a lack of goals in our life. We have bad habits. It could be procrastination, maybe clutter or distractions in your life. And our life is so very short, and I believe that God wants you to thrive. You know, I was reading from the book of Psalms this morning, Psalm 1. It talks about, you know, a person who's following God and knows God's laws is like a tree planted deeply next to a water, you know, with the roots going deep and thriving and growing. And I think that's what God intends for us. And yet, I read this last week that human beings are the only creation of God that never live fully up to their potential. Have you ever seen a tree that doesn't live up to its potential? I mean, it grows halfway and it says, yeah, that's enough. You know, it's always going to grow as far as it can, as high as it can, based on the nutrients that it gets. But human beings, sometimes we grow a little bit, then we stop. We just stop. We do it because of bad attitudes, unforgiveness, lack of goals, bad habits, distraction. I don't want to wear you down with all of the bad news. But the fact is, God has something better for us. He wants us. He intends for us to thrive. I believe that. But how do we turn intention into reality? What is it that you find yourself, I don't know, what is it you do, or an attitude, or kind of a step forward, then two steps back kind of deal? 888-1717. Some of the things I've seen, fear of failure, that's huge. People who can't say no, they get distracted doing the wrong things. They're busy, but distracted. Inability to think carefully and ask the right questions, I think, is another thing. Inability to think carefully, just responding emotionally to life. I think we judge ourselves and others too critically sometimes, or a situation, and we take a position way too soon, and then we get stuck with a position that really either isn't biblical or well thought through or reasoned, and that gets us into trouble. Unrealistic expectations, because as we know, expectations minus reality equal disappointment. And then I think constantly comparing ourselves with others. We get out of focus, you know. And intentional living is all about two basic things. If it's true that God wants us, intends for us to thrive, we better have bigger and better goals and better habits. Allowing the Holy Spirit to work through our lives, to be rooted in the right place, getting the nutrients from the right source, and then setting those goals and stretching. How about you? How do you self-sabotage? 888-1717.
1: You know, I've been struggling with an addiction for about 30 years, and there's been times that I've been free, and I turned around and went back to it. You know, I blame circumstances, people, even the devil. And what I'm coming to learn is that, you know, I have nobody to blame but myself. It holds me back from my relationship with family, my children. I would like to use a comparison to one putting her hand on a hot stove. You would think that if you'd done that once and got burnt, that you wouldn't do it again. But I find myself repeating the same destructive behavior. I really can relate to the Apostle Paul when he says that he did things that he didn't want to do, and the things that he wanted to do, he never done. So that's my prayer, you know, is God, save me from me, because I am, and I realize that I can be my own worst enemy.
0: Boy, great insight. That's an outline for a message, Pastor, if you're listening. We're our own worst enemy. And Paul says that in Romans 7, doesn't he? The things I want to do, I don't do, and the things I don't want to do, I do. It's part of the human condition. None of us are perfected beyond the limitations of our humanity, and we all have areas in our lives that we need to stretch and can grow, for sure. But knowing where to focus and how to focus our lives in a way that honors Christ is a part of this whole thing of what we call living intentionally in life. It really is. Okay, let's go to calls here. Alana's on the line in Tennessee. Hi, Alana.
2: Hi, Randy.
0: Welcome to the program.
2: Thank you.
0: What is it that you self-sabotage?
2: Marijuana. It's been in my life since I was 19. I was a college athlete, and I played soccer. and got introduced to me with some teammates, and someone who didn't play sports brought it into our little circle of friends. And ever since then, I'll be 30 this year. I haven't turned away from it. And a lot of things have happened, you know, throughout the course of those years that, you know, marijuana has been the cause of that problem, whether it's been losing a job, not being able to complete tasks well, friendships, parental relationships, and above all, my relationship with God. So and just recently I lost my job over something incredibly silly, but the root of it was the fact that I couldn't pass a drug test. And so, you know, I have a 10-month-old, and now I have no job, and it's just, why have I done this to myself?
0: Well, Alana, it can be a vicious cycle, and you can beat yourself up and go round and round in a circle. Obviously, I would encourage you to find some treatment and some help for yourself. I'd be interested in knowing, with all the debate on marijuana in our country today, with states that are legalizing it for either medicinal purposes or for recreational purposes, how do you respond when you hear that?
2: You know, there is a fine line. I truly believe that, because it has, I've seen it help people. I really have, cancer patients, you know, people who really need it. I truly believe God put it here for a purpose, but we abuse that purpose. Just like we do many things. And, you know, so I think we've just blown it up to be not this big deal. But at the end of the day, you know, it clouds us. It takes away our awareness. It takes us to a different place rather than being in the presence of God. Like, no matter how hard I tried to be, you know, to smoke a bowl and then go into prayer or read my Bible, it just, it never reaches me the same as it does when I'm just clean and I'm sober. And, you know, it's like I said, there's just that fine line. But
0: well, Alana, I know it's a national debate, and but what we also know is that, in like in your case, you're an individual, and for you, this has been something that, if I hear you right, you wish had never come into your life.
2: Pretty much.
0: Yeah.
2: I probably would have played my full 4 years of college soccer. I probably would have just, you know, I mean, I have a master's degree in outdoor education. I'm not someone who's, you know, like that, you know what they say, like, I'm not some lazy stoner, you know. It's just been a lifestyle. It's been just something in my life, like smoking cigarettes and alcohol is to other people, you know. Like, it's just been a relaxation thing for me. And but at the same time, it's in my system. I'm in a state where it's illegal, and I sabotage myself daily, even though there may not be any repercussion immediately. But obviously, you know, months down the road, something like what I just recently went through, a simple injury, workman's comp, you got to get drug tested, and I had to say, I can't do this, because I'm going to fail. And therefore, I fail my family, I fail my daughter, and I fail myself. And
0: well, Alana, go ahead.
2: Well, I was going to say, it's a family issue right now, because her father and I, my daughter's father, you know, her father and I, we're trying to work on our relationship, and, you know, he's big into it as well, and it's something that we have got to cut out of our lives, because it's harmful. It is. It's harmful, bottom line. Just as much as drinking a 12-pack a day is harmful, it's, you know.
0: Well, Alana, I believe that God is a God of healing and restoration, and I believe you can be freed from this stuff in your life. It's going to take some work, take a lot of prayer, it may take some therapy and some help to get through the process. I just want to make a couple statements. There's a biblical perspective on this, and there's also a process of how we develop bad habits in life. And I know in the case of an addiction where there can be a change in brain chemistry and so on, and I don't want to debate all that, because I know people would love to debate how that impacts on these different substances. But the reality is this: when the craving that we have for anything in life is stronger than the craving we have to please Christ, we will always go to our own craving, period, bottom line. And from a spiritual perspective, I think of the verse, Alana, that is in the book of James, where James says, each one is tempted when by his own desire, that's really what we're talking about, our own desire, our own craving, we're dragged away by the desire and enticed, which is external to us. And then after desire has conceived, it gives birth to sin, and sin, when it's full grown, gives birth to death. And so there's a cycle that we see in habit formation, as well as just the decisions we make in life, that come back to one thing. Without a craving, we don't get a habit for anything. A craving is what drives it. A craving, you know, I don't crave broccoli, but I can crave chocolate, see? And there's a desire and a craving. And when we as Christians, it could be with food, it could be with recreation, it could be with anything, when the craving for that thing is bigger than a craving to please Christ, that's the beginning of going the wrong direction. In addition to that, when we have an issue, I think that God has equipped people to help us. That's why there are programs available, counselors available, and I would encourage you, Alana, to find someone for that purpose.
2: But, I am in an amazing church here. I've been in it all my life. You've probably heard of them, Pastor Ron Phillips. Yeah, Abba's House used to be called Central Baptist, but I mean it's an amazing church. And last night was the switch finally flipped, and it all just came clear to me, and I'm free. I can feel it.
0: That's great.
2: I feel the freedom and I wanted to call because it has been such a sabotage in my life, and to feel free from that bondage is just, it just makes me know that much more that Christ is so real, and he wants us so badly to lean on him in everything and to be our full potential, because that's what marijuana was doing. It was keeping me from my full potential. And, you know, I hope anybody hearing this right now is just thinking about, you know, am I keeping myself from my full potential?
0: Yeah, whatever it is. Can I pray with you and for you, Alana, that this will be the first step into becoming fully sober from this and clean, and that you can, your mind and heart can be clean, your mind and your actions, so you can live a life free of relying on anything other than God. Father, I do pray for Alana, this young woman. She's been just very articulate in sharing what this one substance, marijuana, has done in her life and how it's affected her. I pray that as you've revealed yourself to her even the last couple days here, and she's begun this new process, this intentional step to be clean, that you'll give her freedom from this, give her freedom to find the desires of her heart, which is to be clean from this and to be able to focus on being a mom and growing in you and prayer and growing in her relationship with you. We pray for freedom for Alana today and for everyone that's listening on whatever the issue may be, that they will experience freedom as their craving for you is stronger than their craving for that thing. And we'll thank you in Christ's name. Alana, thank you.
2: Thank you.
0: God bless you.
2: Thank you so much.
0: And we'll be, as we think of you, praying for you for freedom, okay? Come join us. What is it that you find yourself getting trapped with or shooting yourself in the foot? Self-sabotage. 888-888-1717.
3: I am very involved where we go to church here in New Mexico, and we have three campuses here in the city. I'm on the worship team and volunteered with the children, and so I was at church Monday nights, Tuesday nights, Wednesday nights, Saturdays, and Sundays. And so that started to take a toll, you know, on my wife, and at the time we had two small children with one on the way. So after talking with my wife, I noticed that she would get frustrated every time I would tell her, you know, I have practice tonight, or, you know, I'm going to church and I got to be there early, you know, to do sound check and all kinds of stuff. And I noticed she would get frustrated, and finally I asked her, what's wrong? What's going on? So she told me, she's like, it just feels like we don't ever see you. You're gone all these days, all these evenings, and you're at work during the day. And so I went to my ministry leaders, and I was kind of afraid of you know, how that might go talking with them. And I told them, you know, I got to step back a little bit and rearrange some priorities. And it was great because one of the pastors actually sent me a text message and said, I had no idea you were this involved. I had no idea you were serving so much. I respect what you did. So I'm still on the worship team. I still do what I do with the children. But what I'll do now is I'll serve for, you know, not in a row, but 2-3 weeks. And then I'll take 3-4 weeks off.
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0: Stop telling yourself this lie in your life. 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And here it is. Nothing will ever change. You know, when we tell ourselves nothing will ever change, it robs God of his rightful place in our life. It limits God. In Jeremiah 29:11, it says, I know the plans that I have for you, plans to prosper you, not to harm you, plans to give you a hope and a future. 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So if you're feeling stuck today, maybe you're feeling stuck in your finances and your work and your marriage, and you just keep praying that things will change and nothing's changing, and you're about ready to give up, one more day. Keep trusting him today. 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
4: 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That's theintentionallife.com.
0: You know, the Intentional Living Minute that you just heard sort of fits beautifully into the topic today about self-sabotage, the things that we tell ourselves that really aren't the truth. Satan lives in lies, not truth. He loves lies because lies are confusing, they're hurtful, they're divisive, they divide people and relationships, and we want to live in the truth. That's where God intends for us to be.
2: I constantly expect more from my siblings than she can offer, and my family in general. I've always had this idealistic family view. I come from a broken family and a dysfunctional family, and I'm the one who, like, whenever things were going wrong in our family, I tried to be the clown and try and say, look at me, don't argue. My sister, I really would like to be a friend to her. I would like support from her, and she just is not capable of that, and we're black and white as far as our morality, as far as our worldview, everything. And I think that if I would let go of the expectations of my family, let them be who they are and not what I think they should be to meet my needs, that would probably help a lot.
0: Good insight. Thank you. Let's go to Brandon on the line in Michigan. Brandon, welcome.
5: Hello.
0: How are you today?
5: I'm doing all right.
0: All right. We're talking about self-sabotage. What is it in your life?
5: Yeah, well, for me, it's been going on for about like 7-8 years. It mostly deals with conflicting worldviews. For me, I grew up in a church back home, and when I went to college 4 years later, basically they taught everything. They believe a different thing. And the thing for me is I'm at a crossroads because I'm stuck, because like at home I could see like people's lives being changed, and in college I could also see lives being changed all the time. So like I basically am at a standstill because even like my wife's family believes something different than what I do. So I'm just like stuck. I feel like I haven't like progressed in my faith in like years, I feel.
0: Mm-hmm. Well, as part of it, well, you're very honest, Brandon. That's good. Is part of it been that you have, when you think about it, your faith has really been really not built from the inside out, but the outside in. In other words, what you've seen from others is external, as we might refer to locus of control. There's other things outside of you versus coming from deep inside of you.
5: I mean, kind of. Like, growing up, I always had a strong faith, I'd felt, and then, like, maybe there was a point where, like, I started to question a little bit because I wanted to know more. Then when I got to college, they taught something else. And I'm like, oh, well, I'll look into this. But then when I would, like, butt head with my teachers, and it was no fun for me. So I'm just stuck.
0: Yeah. Stuck. Are you stuck at the level of your belief, or are you stuck at the level of thriving, of growing?
5: Probably thriving and growing. I mean, I know that Jesus Christ, you know, my Lord and Savior, and that he came to save us all. Like, that's foundational. But, like, I'm just stuck getting past any of that, mm-hmm. anything else.
0: Is it because you start to grow and then you have these conflicting voices talking to you about, in your mind, about what's true and not true and that kind of thing? Or you just have other priorities?
5: Yeah. No, I think that's like a majority of it. I don't want to feel like I'm like the lone man, because like in my family, I feel like if I change my views, they're going to think differently of me, and same thing on my wife's side. Like, I love my family, I love their family, but I feel like I can't quite meet up with them on the level of their spiritual, like,
0: yeah. Well,
5: where you were there at.
0: Brandon, you're a very honest young man, and I respect that. We have a lot of conflicting messages in the world in which we live today, and young people, if we're not grounded deeply, and that's one of the concerns, I'll be very candid. One of the concerns I have about Western Christianity today and American Christianity is we spend so much time, even in many of our churches, tickling the ears of our young people and trying to keep them involved, that we don't go deep enough to teach. And the Scripture tells us that we should be ready to give an account for our faith at any time. And I think unless we get deeper in understanding our faith, understanding what the Scripture teaches, and spending time with God, not only intellectually, but allowing the Holy Spirit to minister in our life, we're going to get stuck, because the world is a very noisy place. You know, and the Scripture tells us, Brandon, that if we seek for Him with all of our heart, we'll find Him. And I think that that's not only in salvation, but in our spiritual growth. And I would encourage you, despite your feelings, that you begin an intentional decision every day to spend time in Scripture, spend time in prayer, in quietness, to read some good books, books that can encourage you in your faith walk. Books from people like John Piper has some great things that he's written. And there are many others that I respect who have written much that'll help you think and so on. But you're going to grow to the extent that, like using the analogy of thriving, to the extent that you water the roots. And it's a very practical thing you do in prayer and in time with the Lord and so on. The second thing, just an observation, Brandon, I've only met you here for 5 minutes, but the observation is there was a lot of reference to other people and what they think of you and what others have said. I think it's time for you to say, hey, this is what I believe. Articulate it. Write it down. Hang on to it. And frankly, don't be concerned what others believe or what they think of you. Be concerned about what you believe, why you believe it, know why you believe it, and then start living it intentionally.
5: Yeah.
0: That's the key. Can I pray with you?
5: Yeah, go ahead.
0: Okay, my friend. Listen, and you keep listening. I know that as you listen to the radio there in Michigan, it'll be encouragement to you as well. Father, I pray for this young man. Lord, make yourself increasingly real in his life through the power of your Holy Spirit, that as this young man is at the fork in the road and he's making a decision, you know, how he's going to live, that he'll choose to thrive intentionally by going deeper in his relationship with you, setting goals of spiritual growth and development, and spending time with you. And we thank you for his honesty today. Pray you'll bless him right there in Michigan. In Christ's name, amen. Not only does money reveal our beliefs about money and a problem there, and also about a lack of self-control, But at the core of what I believe the Bible teaches about money, for most people, money reveals a heart problem. Because really, at the end of the day, it's a heart issue, how we view money. When you look at the book of Exodus, and you see the story of God calling Moses to Mount Sinai, where he spent 40 days, right? There he gave the Ten Commandments. He gave Moses instructions. Do you know the first thing God said to Moses? I didn't know this until I did a little study. Look at how God began to lay out for Moses how he wanted his people to live. And here's what he said. Then the Lord spoke to Moses, saying, "Speak to the children of Israel that they bring me an offering." The very first thing that God says to Moses is, tell the people to bring me an offering. I mean, like God needed it? Like we say, wow, I got, you know, I hope the take is big today. You know? That's not what God's view is. Listen how he finishes this statement. Bring me an offering from everyone who gives it willingly with their heart. Wow. An excerpt from the lesson this month on God's view of money. Every month we put a featured lesson up on our member site in our website, and with a big thank you to those, to you, because you're supporting the ministry. I only got about a minute left here, but let me say this, that this ministry of intentional living has one goal, and that is to help people experience their life the way God intended. 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I'm Dr. Randy, and I'll be back again next time as we continue to have this dialogue and callers sharing what's going on in their life and hearing the stories of people who are choosing to live intentionally in Him. 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
7: Oops, missed my turn.
6: I told you to turn right. You never listened to me.
7: Yeah, GPS, I got distracted looking at the street sign. Can you just reroute?
6: 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Apparently you know the way around better than I do.
7: I really need the directions.
6: Well, you ignored me the first time. You didn't even apologize. Just like the time when I told you to turn after the traffic signal. You didn't say a word. You just kept going straight, like I wasn't even there. You only talk to me when you need something from me. It's a waste of my time to give you directions when you don't even listen. You really drive me crazy.
8: In the book of Galatians, a few of the fruits of the Holy Spirit are patience and kindness. 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
6: I'm just fine.
8: We are the cornerstone.
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11: And so today I'm going to talk about specifically from this passage, how to be made right with God, based on chapter 4. So let's read. We're going to read the whole chapter. We're in the middle of a conversation. We're in the middle of a unit of thought here that's happening. So we can't just pull it out of context. We have to kind of be reminded where we left off. And in verse 28 of chapter 3, we come to that point where it said, therefore, we conclude that a man, a person, is justified by faith apart from the deeds of the law. So a person is made right with God by faith apart from the deeds of the law. Then in chapter 4, verse 1. Well, what then shall we say

works. Blessed are those whose lawless deeds are forgiven and whose sins are covered. Blessed is the man to whom the Lord does not impute sin. Does this blessedness then come upon the circumcised only, or upon the uncircumcised also? For we say that faith was accounted to Abraham for righteousness. How then was it accounted? While he was circumcised or uncircumcised? Not while circumcised, but while uncircumcised. And he received the sign of circumcision, a seal of the righteousness of the faith he had while still uncircumcised, that he might be the father of all those who believe, though they are uncircumcised, that righteousness might be imputed to them also, and the father of circumcision to those who are not only are of the circumcision, but who also walk in the steps of the faith which our father Abraham had while still uncircumcised. For the promise that he would be the heir of the world was not to Abraham or to his seed through the law, but through the righteousness of faith. For if those who are of the law are heirs, faith is made void, and the promise made of no effect, because the law brings about wrath. For where there is no law, there is no transgression. Therefore it is of faith, that it might be according to grace, so that the promise might be sure to all the seed, not only to those who are of the law, but also to those who are of the faith of Abraham, who is the father of us all. Parenthetically, as it is written, I have made you a father of many nations. In the presence of him who he believed, God, who gives life to the dead and calls those things which do not exist as though they did, who, contrary to hope, in hope believed, that he might become the father of many nations according to what was spoken, so shall your descendants be. And not being weak in faith, he did not consider his own body already dead, since he was about 100 years old, and the deadness of Sarah's womb. He did not waver at the promise of God through unbelief, but was strengthened in faith, giving glory to God, and being fully convinced that what he had promised, he was also able to perform. And therefore, it was accounted to him for righteousness. Now, it was not written for his sake alone that it was imputed to him, but also for us. It shall be imputed to us who believe in him who raised up Jesus our Lord from the dead, who was delivered up because of our offenses and was raised because of our justification. This is God's word on this Resurrection Sunday. And what a word it is. So we come to this passage of Scripture, and it's so clear. It's all about how Abraham was made right in the sight of God. How Abraham was made right with God. And in this passage, we see some very important facts, specifically three, that are stated about Abraham's salvation that actually prove to us today that this patriarch's spiritual experience was like that of believers today. Those of us in this room who are believers, who are followers of the Lord Jesus Christ. Now, Abraham, it's interesting, Abraham was called our father at the beginning of this, verse 1. The Apostle Paul is writing here, and he's referring primarily to the Jews' natural and physical descent from Abraham. But also down in chapter 4, verse 11, Abraham was also called the father of all them that believe, meaning all those who trusted in Christ. And so now we see, how was Abraham made right with God? First of all, beginning in verses 1 through 8, we see that Abraham was justified by faith, not by works, and so are we. He was made right with God by faith, not by works, and so are we. Now, the Apostle Paul called two witnesses here to prove that statement. The very first one was actually Moses, and the second one is David. He called Moses in that Moses is the one who wrote the book of Genesis. And what we see here is in Romans chapter 4, verses 1 through 3, what you have in those three verses is Paul is examining the experience of Abraham as was recorded in Genesis chapter 15. Now, for the sake of time this morning, we don't have the time to read Genesis chapter 15. But let me

0: tell you what happened there. In Genesis 15, Abraham had defeated the kings in Genesis 14 that were his enemy, that had come to battle against him. And he was wondering if they would return to fight again. And God appeared to him and assured him that he, meaning God, would be his shield and would be, to quote the Lord, his exceeding great reward. What a great encouragement to Abraham. But the thing that Abraham wanted most was a son and an heir. And God promised him a son. But yet, as of yet, the promise had not been fulfilled. And then in that Genesis 15 experience, it was then that God told him to look up at the stars that night. Look at the stars. And God said to him, "So shall your descendants be." Abraham, just as you look and you see the stars in the heaven, and they are innumerable, you cannot count them, so shall your seed be. So God promised, and Abraham believed God's promise. Now the Hebrew word, that's what it says in verse 3. Abraham believed God. Now it's interesting, the Hebrew word in the Old Testament translated believe literally means to say amen. It means to say amen. It means to say, now as I said in the first service, I'm a Baptist. I say amen. You Presbyterians and Lutherans and Methodists, you can say amen if you want to, you know. I'll say amen, right? You know, really, it's either way. Of course, our minister of music told me this morning that the proper way to sing it is amen. And that's true. That's right. So the Bible says Abraham believed God, said amen. And the word amen means so be it. May it be so. I believe this. I affirm this because I believe this. And so God gave a promise, and Abraham responded with, amen. Yeah. I hope nobody said amen. Abraham responded with amen. Yes, I believe this. Now listen. And it was this faith that was counted for righteousness. It was that faith. That word counted or accounted in verse 3 is a Greek word that means to put into one's account. It's a banking term. That same term is used 11 times in this chapter, translated a number of different ways, imputed or counted or reckoned. And as Paul mentions in verse 4, when a person works, he earns a salary. And that money's put that money into your account. But Abraham did not work for his salvation. He simply trusted God's word. That's what the Bible says. It was Jesus Christ who did the work on the cross. And his righteousness was put into Abraham's account.
1: 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Here again is Dr. Timothy Mann.
0: Now, I have to point something out to you. As I was studying this passage this week, and Romans chapter 4, verse 5, makes a startling statement to me. It really gripped me this week as I studied this passage. Did you see it? It says in Romans chapter 4, verse 5, that God justifies the ungodly. Justifies the ungodly. He makes right with himself the ungodly. The law said in Exodus chapter 23, verse 7, I will not justify the wicked. Deuteronomy chapter 25, verse 1, the Old Testament judge was commanded to justify the righteous and condemn the wicked. When Solomon dedicated the temple, he asked God to condemn the wicked and justify the righteous. But the Bible says right here, the Apostle Paul says in Romans chapter 4, verse 5, that God justifies the ungodly. That's exciting to me. And do you understand why God justifies the ungodly? Because there are no godly for him to justify. None. No godly for him to justify. What this says, what the Bible says here, he puts our sins on Christ's account that he might put Christ's righteousness on our account. That's incredible. In Romans chapter 4, verses 6 through 8, Paul uses David here as a witness to this, quoting from one of David's Psalms of confession after his terrible sin with Bathsheba. And David made two amazing statements in that psalm, and we have them recorded for us in verse 7 and 8. The first statement that he makes is that God forgives sins and imputes righteousness apart from works. And then the second thing he says is in verse 8. Blessed is the man to whom the Lord shall not impute sin. The second thing he says here is God does not impute our sins. God does not put our sins back into our account. I mean, in other words, once we are justified, once you are made right with God, our record now, my record, as unimaginable as this can be to me, my record now contains Christ's perfect righteousness and can never again contain my sins. It says he does not impute sin to you anymore. Now, Christians do sin. And these sins need to be forgiven if we're to have fellowship with God. But those sins are not held against us. They're not put back into our record. They're not put back into our account. God does keep a record of our works so that he might reward us when Jesus comes or we suffer loss. But he is not keeping a record of our sins. Isn't that wonderful? Abraham was made right with God. And he was put in right standing with God because of his faith in God's promise, not works. And it's the same with us. Secondly, though, he was not only justified by faith apart from works, he was justified by grace, not law. And so are we. That's what verse 9 through 17 is all about. Now, if you've been with me through this study all the way, as we've been walking through the book of Romans, you will know and remember that the Jews gloried in circumcision and the law. I mean, that was all about that to them. If a Jew was to become righteous before God, he had to be circumcised and obey the law. The Apostle Paul had already made it clear in Romans chapter 2, verses 12 through 29, that there must be an inward obedience to the law, and there must be a circumcision of the heart. I hope you know this and settle this issue today. Mere outward observances, mere external observances can never save you. Never. But Abraham was actually declared righteous when he was in the state of uncircumcision. Now that is amazing. It's actually quite ironic, and it's a bit humorous to me. I mean, you may not find it humorous, but I see the humor in it. Abraham was actually declared righteous, declared right in God's sight, while he was in a state of uncircumcision. In other words, from the Jewish point of view, Abraham was a Gentile. I mean, think about that. He was a Gentile because he was uncircumcised. Abraham was actually 99 years old when he was circumcised. Now, I bet that changed his life, at that age especially. That was more than 14 years after the events of Genesis 15. You say, well, what's the point of that? Well, the conclusion is obvious. Circumcision had nothing to do with his justification. Nothing. He said, well, why then was circumcision given? Well, the Apostle Paul answers that. He says it was a sign and it was a seal. As a sign, it was evidence that he belonged to God and believed his promise. As a seal, it was a reminder to him that God had given the promise and he would keep it. Today, believers are sealed with the Holy Spirit of God. And you've also experienced, if you're a genuine believer, you've experienced a spiritual circumcision in the heart. What is that? Well, that's putting off the old nature through the death and resurrection of Christ. See, circumcision did not add anything at all to Abraham's salvation. It merely attested to it. It gave evidence of it. We really need to get a hold of that. I think even as evangelicals, we struggle with that sometimes. Baptism doesn't add anything to your salvation. The Lord's Supper doesn't add anything to your salvation. Being a church member doesn't add anything to your salvation. Going to church doesn't add anything to your salvation. But they do attest to it. They point to it. Doing good works and serving the Lord in some way does not add to your salvation, but it attests to it. Those things are real in your life as a sign and as a seal if you're a genuine follower of Jesus Christ. But Abraham was also justified before the law was given also. That's a fact that Paul discusses in verse 13 through 17. But the key word here in verse 13 through 17 is the word promise. Promise, verse 13, for the promise. Abraham was justified by believing God's promise, not by obeying God's law. For God's law through Moses hadn't even been given yet. And so the promise to Abraham was given purely through grace. Purely through grace. Abraham did not earn it. Abraham did not merit it. And so today, in the same way, God justifies the ungodly because they believe his gracious promise, not because they obey his law. And the law was given to, was never given to save people. It was to show people that they needed to be saved. You know, there's a truth that's becoming more and more real to me all the time. I want to tell you this. I shared it this morning in the first service, and it's this. What God gives by grace can only be accepted by faith. You get that? What God gives by grace can only be accepted by faith. You can't earn it. You don't say, well, now I'm going to do something to deserve this. I'm going to show that I was really worthy of this. What God gives by grace can only be accepted by faith. The very fact that Abraham was justified by grace and not by law proves that salvation is for all people. It says Abraham is the father of all believers, both Jews and Gentiles. And the Apostle Paul saw this as a fulfillment of Genesis 17:5, where he said, I have made thee a father of many nations. That's right there in verse 17. Listen, please understand this. If nothing else, I want you to understand this. You are made right with God only by his grace. Only. Not through obeying the Ten Commandments or any other part of the law or anything else. Abraham was justified by faith, not works, and so are we. Abraham was justified by grace, not law, and so are we. And then verses 18 through 25, Abraham was justified by resurrection power, not by human effort. And so are we. That's what it says. These verses are really an expansion. Verse 18 through 25, they're an expansion of one phrase in Romans 4:17, which says, who gives life to the dead? The Apostle Paul saw the rejuvenation of Abraham's body as a picture of the resurrection from the dead. And then he related it to the resurrection of Christ. You know, one of the reasons that God delayed in sending Abraham and Sarah a son was to permit all of their natural strength to decline and then ultimately to disappear, to be gone. I mean, it was unthinkable, and it still is today. It was unthinkable that a man 99 years old could father a child in the womb of his wife who was 89 years old. I mean, from a reproductive point of view, both of them were what? Dead. Yeah, not just old. Dead. They were dead. But the Bible says that Abraham did not walk by sight. He walked by faith. And listen, I'm so thankful for this. And it's true today. What God promises, he performs. And all we have to do is believe him. We have to have faith in him. And Abraham's initial faith in God, as recorded in Genesis 15, did not diminish in the years that followed. If you read Genesis 17 and 18, you see that Abraham was strong in faith. And it was this faith that gave him the strength to father a son in his old age. Now, I think the application here to salvation is pretty clear. It's this. God will wait until the sinner is dead. You say, well, they're already dead. Yeah, they are, but they don't know that. God will wait until the sinner is dead and unable, finally comes to the point where he realizes he is unable to help himself before he'll release his saving power. Listen, as long as you think that you are strong enough to do anything to please God, then you cannot be saved by grace. You have to get to that point. And it was when Abraham admitted that he was dead that God's power went to work in his body. And it's when you confess that you are spiritually dead and unable to help yourself, God will save you. It's then. The gospel is the power of God unto salvation. Why? Paul said it was. Romans 1:16, he said, I'm not ashamed of the gospel of Christ because it is the power of God unto salvation. Do you believe that? Absolutely. Absolutely. I do. 100%. But why is it the power of God unto salvation? The gospel is the power of God unto salvation because of the resurrection of Jesus Christ from the dead. That's why. Romans 4:24. It's a great passage. Great verse. It says, for also for us, it shall be imputed to us who believe in him, who raised up Jesus our Lord from the dead. Romans 4:24 is actually parallel to Romans 10:9-10 that says, if you confess with your mouth the Lord Jesus or that Jesus is Lord and believe in your heart that God raised him from the dead, you will be saved. For with the heart one believes unto righteousness, and with the mouth confession is made unto salvation. The Bible says Jesus was delivered up to die on account of our offenses and was raised up because of our justification. I like how the New Living Translation puts this verse. It says, he was handed over to die because of our sins, and he was raised to life to make us right with God. If you can believe that, then you'll be saved. You're a Christian if you truly believe that and trust that.
1: 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We're grateful for their partnership in making this ministry possible. 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Join Dr. Mann Saturday, September 19th, 10 a.m. to 2 p.m. at From My Library to Yours Christian Bookstore in Port Orange for a special author event featuring his book, Saved, Understanding God's Work in Us. There'll be book signing, conversation, and brief talks with a Q&A at 10:15 a.m. and 1:15 p.m. That's Saturday, September 19th at the Pavilion next to Massage Envy in Port Orange, Florida.
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Hi, this is David Wolin, the host of Haven Today. Our regular program will begin in just a moment, but today we're beginning with a special announcement about what's coming up next week. So we've all heard, probably read some of the news about what's happening in Cuba, the oil blockade that's been in place for most of this year. But with a war in the Middle East now, Cuba has fallen off the radar for most folks. And yet, because we have boots on the ground in Cuba, through Haven's Spanish language ministry called El Faro de Redención, we've kept in contact with hundreds of pastors. And in a way that the secular news media cannot do, we've kept our finger on the pulse of what's really happening there in terms of physical suffering and hardship. And the news is not good. But the Lord is also doing something incredible right now in Cuba through this crisis, and we are going to share all about this. We'll tell you also how you can make a difference. All of this coming up next week on a new Haven Today series called The Untold Stories of Cuba. What happens when people sing together, when they combine their voices as one? You might say it unites their hearts together. At least metaphorically. But now, science is weighing in, and it turns out there is more truth to that than anyone thought.

0: Swedish researchers have recently discovered that people in choirs, when they are singing together, there is more happening than just their voices joined in unison. Turns out, their heartbeats also synchronize with each other. Bjorn Wyckhoff, who led the study, says it all has to do with breathing. When you sing out, essentially a controlled exhale, your heart rate goes down a little. When you breathe back in, your heart rate picks up. When everyone does that together, heartbeats fall in line with the rhythm. This also happens in the spiritual sense when God's people come together to worship and glorify Christ, uniting their voices and hearts in song. Welcome to Haven Today, and happy Friday to you. I'm David Wolin, sharing the great story that's all about Jesus. And today, we're bringing our series this week to a close. We've been calling it The Story Behind the Song. There is a deep, rich theology in the great hymns of the faith. Time has tested them. Over the century, many thousands of hymns have been written, and those that remain, those that we refer to as the great hymns of the faith, are the gems that rose above the rest and stood that test of time. They are scripture saturated. They feed God's people the word of God and point them to Christ and fasten the deep truths of the Bible to the walls of their hearts. And that is what happens when the church sings together. In the earlier programs this week, we looked at many of these hymns that were written by men and women long since departed. They were from another time and place. But this program today is different. The last couple of decades have brought a revival of sorts to the songs of worship that are written for the church. Some have called this the modern hymn writing movement, and there are many leaders, collaborators, and participants, but there are two individuals who combined their hearts and talents in the year 2000, now 26 years ago. And together they wrote a song that in some ways catalyzed this movement and raised the standard of what a modern song of worship could be, namely a modern hymn. And this hymn/song of worship is none other than In Christ Alone, written by Stuart Townend and Keith Getty. And here's Keith back in 2008 on Haven Today, back then describing what he was seeking to do in his hymn writing.
1: I guess what we really wanted to do with writing modern hymns was two things. We wanted to write a modern form of worship that really taught the scriptures, that taught the great stories of the Bible, the great doctrines of the faith, a real cross-centered sense of singing, but also that was relevant to our lives. It was an emotional experience which sang well. And the second thing we tried to do in our songs was write in a sort of what I would call a transgenerational, folk-like, timeless kind of way, so that 8-year-olds and 88-year-olds, people in a rock band and people with a pipe organ, could use the songs in their format and sing them, so that they brought people together under the great truths of the faith to actually sing together as one body.
0: That was a much younger Keith Getty back in 2008 when Charles Morris and I, back then I was in another role at Haven, but together we met Keith and his wife Kristen for the first time. At that point, I was not on the air, and the Gettys also were not widely known. In Christ Alone was functionally their debut album, and I so clearly remember sitting in the sound booth that day as Charles was in the studio recording a program, an interview with them, and I was kind of wondering whether Keith's dream was going to take off or if perhaps it might be wishful thinking. But now, 18 years later, I'd say this was a dream the Lord put into his heart, because clearly the writing and singing of new modern hymns is not a passing phase. This has caught on, and what Keith was saying then really does describe many of the new songs of worship today. Many of them are functionally new hymns. They're showing up in our churches, and they show up here most days on Haven Today. In a little bit, we'll play a longer excerpt from that interview as we get into the program and share more of the story and theology behind this beloved modern hymn, In Christ Alone. But first, I do want to let you know that this wonderful hymn, along with 19 others, all of them focused on the Lord Jesus, were selected from the treasury of hymns recorded by the historic Haven Quartet. This was for Haven's 90th anniversary. And I'm so excited to send this to you as our way of saying thank you for your support of this ministry through your much-needed gift. And you can do that by phone at 865-HAVEN, 865-HAVEN, or online at haventoday.org, haventoday.org. And now, of course, we'll start with In Christ Alone. Keith Getty on piano, his wife Kristen singing, but there's one other voice. See if you can tell who it is.
2: In

0: Well, they had no idea how much the Lord would use the lyrics and the music they were crafting back then, less than 25 years ago, and yet today it's already counted among the great hymns of the faith. That was In Christ Alone, this recording from Keith and Kristen Getty, and a special guest known more on the country music scene, Allison Krauss, joining them. This is Haven Today. I'm David Wolin, and the goal today is to finish on a crescendo with what many people, even here on the Haven team, have said is their very favorite hymn. There were two writers. Stuart Townend was one, Keith Getty the other. They met in the year 2000 at a conference and decided to try doing a little songwriting together. Keith was in Northern Ireland, Stuart in England, and it was Stuart who had penned the first draft of the lyrics. For him, working on the lyrics was deeply meaningful and even an emotional experience. He told We Are Worship that he was trying to capture what it means for Christ to have gone through what he went through and how that completely changes my life. And speaking personally, what I love is that these lyrics are so utterly saturated in the doctrine of Christ. The hymn starts with how our hope is found entirely in Christ, who is our strength, our foundation, the very cornerstone. And it moves from there to the incarnation, God in human flesh, rejected, dying an atoning death on a cross. And then comes the turning point. Singing these words has brought so many people to tears as they've sung it, myself included. Verse 3, it starts with Jesus dead and buried in a tomb, and then bursting forth in glorious day. It's the resurrection, the victory of Christ, and how all believers together, because of our union with Christ, were swept up together with him into glory. And then the last verse, verse 4, it's a victory lap, celebrating what it means to live as a Christian looking to Christ today. He commands our destiny. Nothing can pluck us out of his hands, and we stand together even now in and by his power alone. Thinking back on the process of crafting the lyrics, this made me chuckle a little bit when I read this. The first version of the opening line Stuart wrote was, "My hope is found in Christ alone." It was Keith who suggested flipping that around and making it, "In Christ alone, my hope is found." And Stuart admitted he was a little bit irritated at the time, in part because then he had to go alter the rhyming scheme of the verse. But later he admitted, and this is a direct quote, "It was a stroke of genius." And so the lyrics began with Stuart. And on the music side, that began with Keith, who apparently sketched out the original melody on the back of an unpaid electrical bill. But later, he recorded it and he sent it to Stuart, who immediately was enchanted with it as he listened, inspired by it, and that helped him craft the lyrics as he did. And it was 16 years ago when Charles Morris and I first met Keith and Kristen in a recording studio in Southern California. Their new album at the time, called In Christ Alone, had not yet become popular. Most people had never heard their names or her voice or Keith as an arranger and piano player. They were off the radar. Nobody knew how much the Lord was going to use them to change the trajectory of modern hymn writing. Charles was with them in the studio, and I can remember just sitting in the recording booth, listening and deeply resonating with what I heard them sharing. So on a whim this week, I asked producer Troy here at Haven if he would mind looking and seeing if he could find that original interview recorded in 2008, and lo and behold, he came up with it. And I thought it would be fun to hear today from the Gettys back then, a little time capsule. But even back then, you can hear it in what Keith says. He had conviction and clarity about what they were setting out to do, and their songwriting since. Hundreds of modern hymns now written has stayed true to that original vision. This clip starts as Charles Morris asks a question.
1: How did you come to write something that sounds like an ancient hymn, but you guys are so young?
2: Well, I'm not sure. The first time we came over here and played it, for a lady came up to me afterwards and says, "Are you Keith Getty?" And I said, "Yes." She goes, "I thought you were dead." And she was just, or she was just so disappointed that to see me alive. And so it's been a bit of a shock for a few people.
1: Yes.
3: And
1: I'm
3: a bit
1: not
3: of sure a disappointment. Disappointed,
2: yeah. I guess what we really wanted to do with writing modern hymns was two things. We wanted to write a modern form of worship that really taught the scriptures, that taught the great stories of the Bible, the great doctrines of the faith, a real cross-centered sense of singing, but also that was relevant to our lives. It was an emotional experience which sang well. And the second thing we tried to do in our songs was write in a sort of what I would call a transgenerational, folk-like, timeless kind of way, so that 8-year-olds and 88-year-olds, people in a rock band and people with a pipe organ, could use the songs in their format and sing them, so that they brought people together under the great truths of the faith to actually sing together as one body. I think that's why we call what we do hymns, because there's no real scientific definition. Augustine said a hymn is a song of praise to God. So there's no scientific difference between worship songs and hymns, but it's just these two emphases that we have on our songs, which has made other people, and then I guess has made us just call what we do modern hymns.
3: Well, I think in the context of a worship service, when people come in on a Sunday morning, their heads are full of all sorts of things, and it's very hard to get people on the same emotional page or emotional track from all those different distractions. But what happens is whenever you have a song which or a few songs in the service, particularly at the beginning, that would declare the truth, then people are lifted beyond themselves, people are released, people come to church and they're relieved that they can in fact turn to something greater than themselves and just sort of recheck their priorities and then sing something which actually frees them, because it is the truth that sets people free. We don't set ourselves free, but understanding who God is and hearing a revelation of who he is enables us then to worship. And so we've tried to incorporate both things, things that just declare who Christ is, declaring the truth, declaring who we are as a body of believers when we sing. And then from that background, then our emotions then are carried along.
0: Well, they were just getting started back then in 2008, a young Irish couple with a love for the Lord and a dream in their hearts to ignite a movement greater than themselves. And we've had Keith and Kristen Getty on Haven a number of times over the years. We so deeply appreciate their friendship. We applaud the work that they and so many other collaborators are doing now, creating more and more songs of worship for the church, more modern hymns. These are often the very songs we play here on Haven. And as we wind down this series, the story behind the song, I'll close with a few thoughts, a few takeaways to chew on. Worship songs, they're more than stanzas and scores. They, like the sermons that follow them in a worship service, should be meticulously crafted, because they're feeding the body of Christ with scriptural truth, with Christ himself. Yes, there is room for creativity in the musical artistry, but not in the theology itself. As one of my favorite Bible teachers has said, theology never rewards novelty. In other words, your job, if you're a songwriter, is not to come up with a new scriptural idea, a new bit of theology. Your job is to bring into the song, or if you're preaching, into the sermon, bring into it the ideas which God himself has revealed in his word. Our job is to stay true to that. And that's what every hymn of the faith, every great hymn, has in common. It's scriptural truth set to song, uniting the church with one voice in praise to the living God. And so when it comes to our songs of worship, the aim should always be to reflect God's word accurately, to expound what God has revealed about himself, about us, about our relationship to him through Christ, and always pointing us to the Lord Jesus. If or when a heart of worship like that is displaced or eclipsed by a heart of performance or entertainment, we're drifting into dangerous territory. Our natural bent is to worship ourselves, to put ourselves at the center, and we do that so, so easily. But it should never be about us. It should always be all about Jesus. And we need the help of the Spirit of God to help us see Jesus clearly, to love him with our whole hearts, with undivided affection. And that's not something we can do through willpower or disciplined focus. That's something the Lord must do in us by his Spirit. And here's the good news. He's promised he will do it. He who began a good work in you will carry it on to completion until the day of Christ Jesus. And from beginning to end, it's all about Jesus.

the historic Haven Quartet and their version of In Christ Alone, recorded not long after it was first written. And even then, it was rapidly making its way into churches around the globe. So glad it did. This is Haven Today. I'm David Wolin. There is so much to gain by looking back at what God has done in past generations, and the great hymns of the faith probably do more to help the average person do that than anything else. And this ministry of Haven is also the oldest, longest-running daily Christian radio program. Did you know that? It's a ministry of music and message going back 90 years plus. And our eyes today are on the horizon in front of us because there is a great need, a sense of urgency and spiritual hunger in our world. This is a time of anger, dissension, fear, and anxiety, and people are desperate for something better. And that is precisely what we're sharing together through Haven, the message that's all about Jesus. So will you stand with us now and make your gift of support? As our way of saying thank you, I'm excited to send you the All About Jesus Hymns album from the historic Haven Quartet.

0: the All About Jesus hymns album from the historic Haven Quartet. This is our way of saying thank you for your much-needed gift of ministry support. And as this is the last day of this series and the last time offering it right now, I do hope you'll respond without delay while there's still time. You can give by phone at 865-HAVEN, 865-HAVEN, or online, haventoday.org, haventoday.org. I'm David Wolin. Won't you come back again next time? We'll be keeping it all about Jesus. It's the great story here on Haven Today.
1: Welcome to Bible Q&A with John MacArthur. John's the author of the MacArthur New Testament Commentary Series. Before we get to the question, let's ponder this. When you gather with other Christians, do you make it a priority to warn them about the dangers of sin? Well, Hebrews 3 tells us believers should encourage one another so that none of them, quote, will be hardened by the deceitfulness of sin. Now, John, one of our listeners wants to know what that encouragement looks like. How can he help spare others from the hardening effects of sin?
2: Yeah, I think when we look at the word encourage in the English language, we sort of view it sentimentally. That encourage means to come alongside in a kind of compassionate way and say nice things and kind things and make people feel good and boost them up a little bit. And certainly it has that kind of an element. But the word encourage in the New Testament is the English translation of a verb that is parakaleo. Parakaleo. It means to come alongside essentially and instruct, or come alongside and warn. It is a word for warning. And genuine biblical encouragement has a tone of warning people. Yes, you come with sympathy. Yes, you come wanting people to feel some compassion and love, and you want to build them up. But at the same time, it is critically essential that people be lovingly warned about their patterns of sin. That's why the Bible says, faithful are the wounds of a friend. You're never more a friend than when you warn people of the consequences of sinful behavior. That's why Matthew 18 instructs the church, if you see your brother in sin, go to him and confront that sin. Obviously, build him up, lift him up, and lead him toward holiness and blessing.
1: This is Bible Q&A with John MacArthur. If you'd like more in-depth teaching, visit MacArthurCommentaries.com.
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11: American Family News, I'm Robert Thornton. Iran's foreign minister has proposed a plan to reopen the Strait of Hormuz. Here's Fox's Tanya J. Powers.
12: The proposal laid out by the Iranian foreign minister to reporters on the sidelines of the United Nations General Assembly resembles the commitments in June's so-called Memorandum of Understanding with the U.S. that quickly collapsed. The seven-day plan calls for all hostilities to end, including in Lebanon, the U.S. release of Iran's frozen assets, a waiver of sanctions on Iranian oil, and lifting the naval blockade on Iran. On the last day, the Strait of Hormuz would be reopened. Iran's foreign minister said his country was ready to put the plan into effect as soon as President Trump agreed to it. The proposal comes after the presidents of both countries delivered hostile speeches at the UN this week, with President Trump threatening Iran with, quote, annihilation.
11: A senior Iranian official invoked the White House while discussing Tehran's missile capabilities today and said Iran wants to develop weapons with enough range to reach the U.S. The Iranian vice president made the remarks on Iranian state television. New Jersey's Democrat lieutenant governor has resigned after the governor demanded he step down over sexual harassment allegations and ethical lapses involving his relationships with women. Governor Mikey Sherrill had given Lieutenant Governor Dale Caldwell an ultimatum that he resigned by today, though she lacked the power to remove him if he said no. Sherrill announced her resignation at a news conference. Officials are sounding the alarm over a lethal new wave of synthetic drugs sweeping the nation.

0: quicker than the traditional systems that we have in America or around the world.
1: Describing the situation as a tsunami of synthetic drugs saturating the country, Mould said that this is a nonpartisan issue demanding a complete culture shift in how we approach education and prevention.
0: Mandatory education in every school in America. Why is that not happening? We're destroying our future generation with these synthetic drugs. So what's more important than our future, our kids? Are we kidding each other? Right? You can teach them math and English and chemistry. That's great. But if they're taking these substances and die, what good is it?
1: I'm Chris Woodward.
2: Some Christians do not vote. Others do, but it can still be hard to research each candidate in every race. iVoter Guide aims to help people vote their values. And there is even information on school board elections that can occur at random times throughout the year. Here's Toby Paxton of iVoter Guide.
3: We have states that have elections in February, April. We have Texas who has one election on a Saturday in May.
2: Paxton made her comments at the Pray Vote Stand Summit in Leesburg, Virginia. AFA Action is a sponsor of the event. Hurricane Polo in the Pacific Ocean is expected to make a sharp right turn and head directly toward Mexico as the weekend goes on. Several inches of rain are expected, with the threat of mudslides and landslides. Fox Weather's Brian Norcross.
4: Go forward in time, that ends up here aggravating the monsoon over New Mexico, and the moisture spreads into the plains, and we get kind of a lee side low developing here, according to the model. So this could be significant weather heading up into the southwest part of the U.S. For next week.
2: Forecast models hint that the rain could eventually spread beyond the plains into the eastern U.S. by late next week. On Wall Street, stocks were up today. The Dow rose 479. The S&P added 39. The Nasdaq climbed 129. West Texas Intermediate crude was down to about $92 a barrel. That is all our time for this hour's news. You can see more news online at afn.net. I'm Robert Thornton.
5: What's the secret to success? Here's Dr. Michael Youssef with a biblical perspective from Joseph.
6: Success God's way does not always look like success. It does not look like success, especially to the world outside. 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It will be the very secret for anyone's success, God's way. That is, if you want to succeed God's way. And that is very simple. That secret is really simple. And it is simply this: discovering the will of God in your life and obeying it. Discovering the will of God for your life and obey it.
5: Thank you for making time for Dr. Michael Youssef and leading the way. 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Just that. But what about all those obstacles that get in the way while you're attempting to live in obedience? On this episode of Leading the Way, Dr. Youssef shares a practical message called The Secret of Success. 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
6: The world's definition of success is summarized in the words of Paul Chance when he said that the one who dies with the most toys wins. But success God's way is very different. God evaluates success very differently from the world's evaluation of success. And so I want you to turn in your Bible, Genesis 39, verse 2. Genesis 39, 2. And have it open as I will share with you from God's word, success, God's way, not man's way. Verse 2 says, God was with Joseph and he was successful. Another translation says, the Lord was with Joseph and he prospered. When you realize that there are very, very, very, very few people in world history have ever risen as high in a short period of time as Joseph did, you'll have to sit back and take notice, what is the secret of his success? You have to ask the question, what is this success God's way all about? Joseph began his career at the ripe old age of 17. 17. That's when he started. By the age of 30, he became

0: the second most powerful man in the world that is known at that time. But that did not happen because Joseph was ambitious. That did not happen because Joseph had drive to succeed. That did not happen because Joseph had thirst for power, and he did everything possible in order to achieve what his mind conceived. We have a lot of politicians who are doing that. This did not happen because Joseph set his sights on achieving and accomplishing worldly success and being on the top of his world. No, no, none of that. The Bible said that the secret of his success is that God was with him. Why was God with Joseph? Because Joseph was with God. In fact, Joseph did not know that he was placed on the first rung of the ladder of success. He didn't really know. Success was not something that he sought after or he dreamed about and he wanted to accomplish. It is not something that he was striving for. It was not something that he was taught to step on whomever comes on his, in his way in order to climb up the ladder. No. In fact, had you asked Joseph whether he was in the pit or he was in the dungeon in the prison of Pharaoh, and you say, Joseph, are you successful? He would have said to you, I hate to think what failure is all about. Success God's way does not always look like success. It does not look like success, especially to the world outside. But Joseph's secret for success is the very secret for your success. It will be the very secret for anyone's success, God's way. That is, if you want to succeed, God's way. And that is very simple. That secret is really simple. And it is simply this: discovering the will of God in your life and obeying it. Amen. Discovering the will of God for your life and obey it. At a very young age, God revealed his will to Joseph. It wasn't very clear. It was hazy, but he showed it to him in a form of a dream. To fulfill the will of God in his life, he faced deadly obstacles. And let me tell you something. If you want to succeed God's way, you will face deadly obstacles. Make no mistake about it. There are three in number. First, there was the deadly enemy of discouragement. You see, obstacle along the way of success God's way were threatened to derail you every time. The second enemy was detour and distraction from succeeding God's way. And the third enemy was doubt. Doubt is the best dream crusher that I know. Doubt is the biggest enemy to succeeding God's way. Now let's look at those three deadly enemies to success God's way. First one is discouragement. Did you know that discouragement is really one of Satan's most valuable tool in his toolbox? In fact, there's a fable that I read many, many years ago. And I don't remember exactly the details about Satan was auctioning his tools from his toolbox. But when it came to discouragement, he said, I would never sell that for all the money in the world. Because that is his most valuable tool. That's what keeps him in business. This is his powerful tool. And he uses it with impunity against the children of the living God. Remember, Joseph was given a dream. He didn't understand everything about it, but he knew that God has a plan for his life, that God is guiding his steps, that God is with him. God chose to reveal his will to Joseph. And the will of God was to preserve a remnant from certain annihilation, because God in his plan, through the loins of some of them, will be the seed of the birth of the Messiah, the Lord Jesus Christ. That was God's vision and his dream for his life. He didn't understand it all at that time. But meanwhile, nothing was going right. I mean, nothing. Nothing was going the way it should go. Nothing indicated that Joseph was even close to achieving God's will and God's vision in his life. Nothing. His brothers were filled with envy and hatred and malice they took him and they threw him in a pit at the age of 17. That was not enough. They took his coat of many color. They killed an animal. They dipped that coat in that blood. And they took that coat and they lied to their father and they said, your son is dead. And his father lived for many years in total sorrow and broken heart, thinking his son is dead and devoured by a wild animal. But that was not enough for them. They actually sold him to Arab traders in a caravan who were crossing that part of the world. And these caravan traders would take Joseph and put him on the auction block in Cairo Square to sell him as a slave. He gets purchased by the head of secret service for Pharaoh's palace. Let me tell you about this guy, Potiphar. I mean, he's the kind of guy, if you look him the wrong way, he would lop your head off. And Joseph ends up being a slave in his house. What kind of a success is that? Nothing was going right. Have you been there? And if you haven't, you will be when you face a time of discouragement. When you find yourself where Joseph was at this point in his life, remember what I'm telling you from this guy who has been there many times. The first thing you want to do when you're discouraged, you already got it. You know what it is. Give up. Give up. Give up. Job feared discouragement and came upon him. Elijah's discouragement caused him to think of death as better than life. The older brother in the prodigal story allowed discouragement to turn him into a bitter and angry and resentful man. Moses fumed and fussed about his discouragement. Jonah wanted to flee out of discouragement. Oh, but Joseph faced his discouragement by being more faithful to the Lord. He said, I trust in the Lord. I trust in the sovereign God. I trust him not only that he works behind the scenes, but he moves all of the scenes that he works behind. Clean the floor, Joseph. Yes, sir. I have a dream. Carry out the bedpans, Joseph. Yes, sir. I have a dream. Wash the sheets, Joseph. Yes, ma'am. Feed the flock, Joseph. With pleasure. Joseph, are you discouraged? Of course, but God gave me a dream. Joseph, are you resentful toward your brothers? What good would that do? Students, I want you to remember this. When a teacher and a professor mocks your faith, remember this. Remember this when a fellow student resents you because of your righteousness. Remember this. Remember this when the programs are designed to actually cause you to fall. Remember this. Remember when the pressure makes it so unbearable for you that keeps on tempting you in order to compromise and fall. Remember. Remember Joseph. Genesis 39:3, the Lord was with him. He gave him success in everything he did. Verse 5, God even blessed the Egyptian house because of Joseph. You know, I want to be honest with you. I thought about this. If I were Joseph, I said, don't bless him. Why should he get blessed because of me? Just bless me. Discouragement can either cause you to quit or become a gateway to succeed in God's way. Amen? Amen. Second enemy of success, God's way, is detours and distractions. In Joseph's life, when things really began to just get on an even keel, I mean, they've been rough for a long time. And just now he got promoted and became the chief slave. So he's calling the shots. When just things getting a little better, having overcome the enemy of discouragement, here comes Mrs. Potiphar. And this, folks, was a biggie. I mean, this is big. This is big. Mrs. Potiphar began to seduce Joseph. Not once, not twice, But day after day after day. In other words, she was nagging him. Let me tell you something. Pornography, illicit sex, alcohol, drugs, any chemical substance, everything you can think of, all these things that are designed to derail you, all these things that are designed to give you a detour from succeeding God's way, are going to dog you. I talk about evil days. Somebody was telling me the other day their 13-year-old daughter was doing a project, a school project on the internet, and pop comes out of the pornographic site. These are evil days we live in. Genesis 39:8. The Bible said Joseph refused. Underline that in your Bible, please. Just underline it. Because if you read through the Bible quickly and you say, well, you know, isn't that nice? He refused. No. You got to understand, this is a big deal. It sounds simple. Well, he just refused. No, this is powerful in this context. Joseph understood that a fire that engulfs a house doesn't just happen. Sexually and morally, things don't just happen. There is first a slow leak, and then a slow leak, and then you get used to the smell of the leak. Somebody comes from the outside, and he says, what's that smell? You got some gas. No, that's okay. Don't worry about it. I'm taking care of it. Everything is fine. You got used to the smell. They don't happen suddenly. It's when you strike a match to light the stove, and the house goes up in flames. And then you find yourself weeping bitter tears. That's how sexual temptation works. Work a diversion, a detour from success, God's way. In fact, if you look at Eve, Mrs. Potiphar, or David, or Samson, or if you look at the examples of the Bible for those who did not stop the leak when it was slow, there are four steps every time. Works like a charm. You know, I'm convinced Satan is not a very smart fella. He really not very smart. He just keeps repeating the same strategy. He really does. Four steps. Eve, Mrs. Potiphar. Four steps. First, she cast lustful eye. Verse 7 of Genesis 39. Second, she nagged him on every side. Verse 10. Third, she took. Isn't that what Eve did? She looked, she lusted, she took, and then she hid. That's the fourth step. She took. Verse 12. Then she hid, covering up her sin by false accusation. Verse 14. When Joseph ran away with his coat in her hand, that was the second time he lost his coat. Did you know that? But he kept his integrity. It's okay to lose your coat. Keep your integrity. These are the four steps that ruined Eve in the garden and caused her and Adam to be thrown out of paradise and lose paradise. It was the same four steps that ruined David's life and caused him to ruin his sterling leadership. Beloved, listen to me. Whether you're single or married, listen to me. When it comes to sexual temptation, there is only one way to deal with it. There's only one way to deal with it. And that is put on your running shoes and run. And run. No, don't fight it. Don't negotiate with it. Don't experiment with it. Just run. When Joseph faced the enemy of discouragement, he trusted God. When he faced the enemy of a detour, he ran. Third enemy for success God's way is doubt. Doubt. If you look at the same chapter, 39, Genesis 39, look at verses 19 all the way to 23. Now Joseph, being falsely accused, he gets thrown into Pharaoh's dungeon. This is not just a prison like our nice prisons. This is a dungeon. It's a miserable place. I want to tell you at the outset, being tempted to doubt is not a sin. Being tempted to doubt is not a sin. Staying in doubt is going to lead you to sin. Continuing in doubt will lead you to sin. You can be sure that Joseph had some doubts, and it comes out in his words in prison. Lord, is this the reward of my faithfulness? That's okay. God is not going to fall off his throne when you ask a question like that. It's all right. Lord, is this how I get paid for my purity? Lord, is this the consequence of my righteousness? Lord, how are you going to fulfill your vision and your plan for my life when I'm in this stinking dungeon of Pharaoh? Question: how did Joseph face this third powerful enemy of success God's way? He became more faithful in the prison, if that's possible. The Lord was with Joseph, and he gave him success, even in the dungeon, even in Pharaoh's prison. First, Satan attacked Joseph's body, and Joseph won. Now he attacks his mind. Here too, ultimately, he won. But be very careful. Be very careful. When Satan attacks your mind with doubt, be very, very careful. You know why? Because it is a secret known only to you and God, of course. It takes place between your two ears. Not necessarily anybody else will know about it. Be very careful. Because doubt happens in secret. But if you allow doubt to succeed, you will end up living a double life. I've heard enough testimonies, particularly people when they testify about their life in college later on. And they talk about these days in college, and they testify to the fact that they lived a double life. They may go to campus ministries, and they may go to a church, and they may go here, and they may go there. But privately, they live a different life. They are a different person. They put on the Christian face when they go to the Christian meetings. But privately, they are somebody else. What happened? What happened? See, they have allowed doubt to defeat them. They have allowed doubt to succeed secretly, inwardly. They have allowed doubt to flourish inside of them. They allowed doubt to grow inside of them. Every one of the great men of God were tempted with doubt. We read the Bible. Men, women, all tempted with doubt. As I told you, experiencing the temptation for doubt is not a sin. It is sitting and nursing doubt that's going to get you into trouble. Living with doubt will damage not only your spirit, it's going to damage your psyche. Listen to Joshua's secret of success, God's way, and defeating doubt. In chapter 1, verse 8, here's what Joshua said. Do not let this book of the law depart from your shelf. Do not let that book of the law depart from your credenza. Do not let this book of the law depart from your library, from your mouth. Remember I told you about praise, being a praising person? Meditate on it day and night so that you may be careful to do everything written in it that you will be prosperous and successful. That's success God's way. This is not prosperity theology. That's success God's way. Spurgeon used to say, a Bible that is falling apart belongs to a person whose life is not falling apart. Moody used to say, sin will keep you from this book, but this book will keep you from sin. Succeed God's way. God wants you to succeed. He wants to be with you, and therefore you be successful His way. Discouragement, detour, and doubt are going to come. They will come to all of us. But saturating your mind and your heart with the Word of God is going to give you victory every time. Every time.
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3: This week on Discover the Word has been maybe a little unusual in the timing of the Bible study we've done. You've maybe heard of Christmas in July events, often sales that offer holiday-themed products at deep discounts. Well, this isn't that, but it has been kind of an Easter in September kind of thing.
4: The message of Easter is really good all year round. There's never a time that that's not good.
5: Sure. It's why we celebrate church on Sundays. Yeah. Is every Sunday is Easter Sunday as a Christian.
4: That's right. Every single Sunday we celebrate the resurrection. So I want us to think about the Easter story and the message of it that crops up in the early chapters of the book of Acts.
3: Yeah, that's what Bill Crowder said earlier this week about our study called The Message of Good News, as we've looked at the impact of the resurrection on those first followers of Christ in the early days of the church's formation at the beginning of the book of Acts. And as we've been discovering, a sermon Jesus' disciple Peter preached at a crucial juncture on the day of Pentecost was a key piece of seeing how the resurrection was the continuation of the message of good news that was God's plan of rescue and redemption being worked out through history. And so pull your chair up to the table with Bill and Elisa Morgan and Daniel Ryan Day and Rasul Berry as they wrap up this Easter in September week, focusing on how the good news of Jesus' resurrection was presented for the first time and how it still continues to have impact on how we live today.
4: Okay, we've spent the last few conversations kind of reliving the day of Pentecost. But all of this talk about the church being born is wrapped around the event of this sermon that Simon Peter preached, having been filled with the Holy Spirit, having been prepared for 3 years and 40 days by Jesus. And now the culmination of all of that is this really brilliant message from an unlearned, untrained, blue-collar fisherman dude, which I find both shocking and heartwarming and even a little bit comforting.
5: Yeah.
4: How does it hit you guys?
5: Well, I'm just thinking about how snooty I get with making sure people are trained before they share things, which obviously Peter was totally trained. He spent 3 years with Jesus. So if anybody was trained, it was Peter in some ways. But at the same time, thinking through the history of the church since this moment, there have been so many like random businessmen that start preaching and you're like, who are you? You're not qualified to do this. And God uses that in amazing ways. Or throughout history, there's been so many moments of an uneducated, so to speak, not theologian preaching and God using that in really cool ways. Yeah. And I guess I'm really quick to judge things based on what the credentials of the person who is giving it, what those credentials are. But God really works in pretty amazing ways, mysterious ways like this story.
4: Yeah, I remember an old story that was told of D.L. Moody, who finished preaching a message and a woman challenged him afterwards and said, "Sir, that was disgraceful the way you murdered the King's English." And he said, "Madam, I use every bit of the English I know to try to advance the gospel. How about you?" And he was not highly educated, but he was passionate for the Lord and passionate for the gospel. And God used him, in a, as you say, Daniel, in a very profound way. Elisa, Rasul?
6: Yeah, I'm thinking of a quote. Sometimes it's attributed to Pastor Rick Warren, that God equips those he calls. Mm-hmm. And that has just been an incredible comfort to me, too. I mean, most of everything I've ever done, you've ever done, the first time, we've never done it before.
4: Yeah.
6: And God promises to equip us if he calls us. And it's a great encouragement.
4: Yeah.
7: For me, what moves me about Acts 2 and Peter's sermon more than anything else is the context of him coming from a place of denying Jesus three times, weeping bitterly because of his failure, being restored at the end of the Gospel of John, and then now getting an opportunity amongst the very people who he was afraid of, and that was this context of him denying Jesus, and preaching with such boldness and clarity and conviction. And that context for me is so meaningful, because who among us haven't blown it before? And to know that God doesn't just throw you away, but give you an opportunity to redeem yourself. And that this time, because he's depending on the Spirit and not just himself, he gets it right. Like, that to me is so moving about this moment.
5: Yeah.
6: Yes.
5: Absolutely.
6: Mm-hmm.
4: Yeah. And I echo all of the things that each of you said. I just think it's such a profound moment. And yet, I don't remember ever hearing a sermon on Peter's sermon. For some reason, we jump straight to the hook at the end when the crowd cries out to Peter, "Men and brethren, what do we do?" And he tells them to repent and to turn to Christ.
5: And maybe, Bill, if we're supposed to preach it, maybe instead of like thinking we need to rewrite a sermon to preach it, maybe we should just read it and let the sermon be the sermon. Because if it's good enough for the second chapter of Acts, I doubt we're going to say it much better.
4: I think it's also really interesting. You know, one of the things we know about Luke, the author of the book of Acts, is that he is a very careful historian. And can you imagine the amount of research he had to do and the number of people he had to interview to be able to capture this tremendous sermon? And you know what, Daniel? I think we're going to call an audible here, and we're going to do exactly what you said. We're going to read through this sermon, because I think it'd be good for our listeners to hear the whole thing in its context. So we're going to start with verse 14, and we're going to read all the way through verse 41. How's that sound?
7: All right, let's do it.
4: Okay.
7: I'll start from verse 14. "But Peter, standing with the 11, lifted up his voice and addressed them, 'Men of Judea and all who dwell in Jerusalem, let this be known to you and give ear to my words. For these people are not drunk as you suppose, since it is only the third hour of the day. But this is what was uttered through the prophet Joel. And in the last days it shall be, God declares, that I will pour my spirit on all flesh, and your sons and your daughters shall prophesy, and your young men shall see visions, and your old men shall dream dreams. Even on my male servants and female servants, in those days I will pour out my spirit, and they shall prophesy.
6: I will show wonders in the heavens above and signs on the earth below, blood and fire and billows of smoke. The sun will be turned to darkness and the moon to blood before the coming of the great and glorious day of the Lord. And whoever calls on the name of the Lord will be saved.
5: You that are Israelites, listen to what I have to say. Jesus of Nazareth, a man attested to you by God with deeds of power, wonders, and signs that God did through him among you, as you yourselves know, this man, handed over to you according to the definite plan and foreknowledge of God, you crucified and killed by the hands of those outside the law. But God raised him up, having freed him from death, because it was impossible for him to be held in its power. For David says concerning him, I saw the Lord always before me, for he is at my right hand, so that I will not be shaken. Therefore my heart was glad and my tongue rejoiced. Moreover, my flesh will live in hope. For you will not abandon my soul to Hades, or let your Holy One experience corruption. You have made known to me the ways of life. You will make me full of gladness with your presence.
4: Brothers, I may confidently say to you regarding the patriarch David that he both died and was buried, and his tomb is with us today. And so, because he was a prophet and knew that God had sworn to him with an oath to seat one of his descendants upon his throne, he looked ahead and spoke of the resurrection of the Christ, and that he was neither abandoned to Hades, nor did his flesh suffer decay. This Jesus God raised up again, to which we are all witnesses. Therefore, having been exalted to the right hand of God, and having received from the Father the promise of the Holy Spirit, he has poured forth this which you both see and hear.
7: For David did not ascend into the heavens, but he himself says, the Lord said to my Lord, sit at my right hand until I make your enemies your footstool. Let all the house of Israel therefore know for certain that God has made him both Lord and Christ, this Jesus whom you crucified. Now when they heard this, they were cut to the heart and said to Peter and to the rest of the disciples, brothers, what shall we do?
6: And Peter replied, repent and be baptized, every one of you, in the name of Jesus Christ for the forgiveness of your sins, and you will receive the gift of the Holy Spirit. The promise is for you and your children, and for all who are far off, for all whom the Lord our God will call. With many other words, he warned them, and he pleaded with them, save yourselves from this corrupt generation. Those who accepted his message were baptized, and about 3,000 were added to their number that day.
4: Wow. That does not sound like an untrained, uneducated person, does it? It's amazing what God does with one human life, in this case, the human life of Simon Peter, who we spend so much time almost celebrating his frailty and his failings. But look at how God used this guy. I mean, it's just really incredible. And that's the part that I find comforting. Because if God could take somebody like Peter, who had failed as often as he did, and use him like this, then it makes me think that perhaps God has a use for me as well.
6: Amen.
3: Yeah, the message of good news has been entrusted to flawed and ordinary, but restored and Spirit-empowered people, people like us. So we will share it with a still broken world. Isn't it amazing that God so consistently uses the most unlikely, the most disqualified people to carry that most important message? But as encouraging as that is that the good news that Bill wants us to take away from our study this week? Well, Bill, why don't you take just a second to wrap up our study called The Message of Good News?
4: So for our friends who've been listening to these conversations this week, let me just encourage you about the good news. The good news is not how God can take flawed instruments and use them, although that is very good news. But the good news is all the things that God has done to come to our rescue, to bring us back to Himself. Jesus was crucified and He rose again to offer us forgiveness of sins, eternal life, and relationship with the Heavenly Father. And that's the message of good news that we still have the privilege of sharing with our broken world today.
3: Yeah, thanks, Bill. The resurrection and the key it is to the message of good news. Bill Crowder, Elisa Morgan, Daniel Ryan Day, and Rasul Berry with an Easter in September series and another week of Bible engagement for life here on Discover the Word. 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All right, well, thanks for studying with us. 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
8: This Labor Day weekend, we'll be playing all your favorite Labor Day carols to get you in the Labor Day holiday mood. 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And Christmas has the white part, but Labor Day has the fun and the sunshine. 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
10: How do I know that Christianity is the right religion? 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
11: If you think laughter isn't spiritual or that faithfulness to God means conformity to Christian stereotypes, then this program probably isn't for you. 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
10: Thank you, Matthew. Hi, Pete.
12: Hey, how you doing?
10: I'm doing really good. And now much better since you're here. You have that effect on me.
12: Right.
10: I kind of feel like I can do this a little bit longer as long as you show.
12: Well, I had some caffeine, so I'm ready to go. There it is.
10: That's Pete, and he comes in every Friday, and we spend this time answering questions. And I don't just say it, I really mean it. We love your questions, and we take you and your questions seriously. You can send your questions to Key Life Network, Post Office Box 5000, Maitland, Florida. 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And follow instructions, and we'll record your question and probably put you on your voice on the program. And as I said, we love your questions. Those addresses are a good place to send a gift for this ministry if God puts that on your heart. I promise to be faithful as you were in giving it. So be as generous as you can, and we'll help some brothers and sisters with what you send. And if you can't, we understand. Just say a prayer for this ministry. Pete, speaking of prayer, why don't you pray for us, and we'll answer these questions.
12: I think we should pray. Our great God, we thank you for your goodness and revealing yourself to us as Father, Son, and Holy Spirit. And we thank you for how you've revealed yourself to us powerfully through the book of creation as well as the book of your word, the Old and New Testaments. But preeminently in you, Jesus, when you came and you walked among us and you did miracles. So we praise you for being the God who is a great communicator. And so as we come into your presence today, we realize at the end of this week how much we need you. And Lord, you know us, and you know our needs. And we come to you this weekend planning to worship and praise and to be taught. So we pray for our pastors and teachers and leaders and priests, and ask that you would be with them in a powerful way to open your word, to lead us in worship, and to guide our souls. We come now into a time of Q&A, and we ask that you would use it and draw us to you. In Jesus' name we pray. Amen.
10: Amen. Pete, this is an email. There are a lot of different religions, so how do you know that Christianity is the right one?
12: Yeah, that's a great question. And, you know, I think so many people would say, well, there's no religion that is true.
10: Yeah,
12: you know,
10: that's right.
12: Charles Taylor wrote a big book in 2014 called The Secular Age. And in America, we live in a secular age, pretty much.
10: So some people would say, forget them all. They're wrong.
12: Forget them all. You know, we live in a day and age now that where it's possible to live without any belief in the Western world. However, it's fascinating that most of the world still is very religious.
10: So true. And it's fascinating that insofar as we as a nation in Canada and the United States move into secularism, the suicide rate goes up.
12: Amazing, isn't it?
10: Oh, it really is. And depression is a rampant epidemic across our countries because of it.
12: That's right. So, you know, when you think of in India, there are, 300 or 800 deities believed over there. So how do we know that Christianity is the right one? I think preeminently for me, you know, theologically, as we think of the book of creation and then the book of Jesus and then the book of the New Testament and Old Testament.
10: Yeah.
12: Those help me.
10: And Christians shouldn't be weary of checking it out.
12: That's right.
10: You know, the more I check, the more sure I am.
12: Uh-huh.
10: I just think we have a rational God who wants us to know what is true and what isn't, and has given us clarity with that.
12: That's right.
10: And I think the more you investigate, the more you ask honest questions, and you look, the more you become certain, good night, this is true.
12: It's true. I think you're absolutely right. And I think, so in the first whole area of looking at the world, there has to be a creator.
10: Yeah.
12: Nothing in our experience comes from nothing. Nothing produces nothing. So it has to be a creator. And then when you start comparing different religions, Christianity is really the simplest and most straightforward and logical.
10: Yeah.
12: Even though there is a spiritual faith dimension to it.
10: Yeah, that's so true.
12: But
10: I basically came to Christ not emotionally. I came to Christ because I checked.
12: That's right.
10: And it made sense. And I used to, when I was a young pastor, and that's when it happened to me, I looked out over the congregation, and people were emotional. Some were crying, and I didn't understand that. And God has fixed me in some of those ways since then. But I remember thinking at the time, my faith and its truth is not dissimilar from believing in the multiplication table.
12: Yeah.
10: It just is true.
12: That's right. It just makes sense. 2 + 2 = 4.
10: Yeah.
12: And there has to be a God. But when you really investigate Jesus, and I think this is why we have 4 Gospels, because he is absolutely unexplainable. Even when you read all the Gospels, you go, okay, this has to be God come in the flesh.
10: Yeah. It just slaps you upside the head.
12: That's right. It makes sense. And so, you know, really investigate Jesus. The idea that there are spirits or anything in the world that have to come from someplace.
10: That's true.
12: It has to be a creator God. But then look at Jesus, who is God, come in the flesh. We believe that's the clearest explanation.
10: And don't be afraid of checking out other worldviews.
12: That's right. That's right.
10: Because what will happen when you do that is that you will realize how true what Pete said really is.
12: Yeah. No, it's, and I've only had my faith in Christ strengthened by reading other religions.
10: That's true.
12: And even human philosophy.
10: That's true. This is a good question. Is it acceptable for Christians to be cremated?
12: If you're really cold, yeah, absolutely.
10: That's what my wife says. She's going to be cremated because it'll be the only time she was ever warm.
12: Oh, man. I feel like the other day, you know, Florida gets really hot. It was like 98 degrees when I got into my – it was 100 degrees when I got into my truck.
10: Yeah.
12: I feel like I'm about ready to be cremated right now. I don't have a choice.
10: Yeah.
12: Resurrection of the body – is not a molecule by molecule thing. It's a supernatural work of God. So I am not of the opinion that cremation is unbiblical. I do feel the weight of the fact that at a Christian funeral, having the body there in a casket sends the message of the resurrection at the end of time.
10: Yeah.
12: And that's a powerful image.
10: It really is.
12: But I don't.
10: And it's psychologically a good image. It's good for people who have lost loved ones to not look at a pile of ashes, mm-hmm. but to be present and say, this is final.
12: Mm-hmm.
10: This is death.
12: Mm-hmm.
10: But there is a resurrection, and that's what's important.
12: That's right. That's right. That's right. But no biblical verse would prove against that. Per se.
10: This is an email too, Pete. It's probably just stating what you and I agree with. Does the Bible really mean what it says? How can the Bible be believed and used authoritatively if it's not all true? Some of it being symbolic, like the use of numbers in Revelation.
12: Yeah. How do you want to go about that?
10: Well, the first part of the question is something you and I agree with.
12: Right.
10: What you got to do if you're going to study the Bible is to recognize there really is different kinds of literature.
12: That's right.
10: And you have to take the Bible on its own.
12: Mm-hmm.
10: If you're looking at the book of Revelation and you don't see the symbols there, then you're missing what the book of Revelation is trying to do.
12: Mm-hmm.
10: There is poetry in Scripture, and you can go to Proverbs. Don't make Proverbs, which is general wisdom, into commandments of God with preconceived outcomes.
12: Yeah.
10: There are principles. Those are not commands. And you allow the Bible to speak for itself in the places where he speaks.
12: That's well said. Well said. I mean, the Bible is a unique book, 66 books with different types of genre literature,
10: sure.
12: as you said. And we do that all the time. We crack jokes. We use sarcasm. There's different kinds of literature that we
10: That's
12: read.
10: Right.
12: We don't read poetry. In fact, I struggle with poetry.
10: I do too.
12: You know, if you have something to say, say it.
10: Yeah, don't put it in a poem.
12: Because I don't understand it. Yeah. But Hebrew poetry is actually different from English poetry.
10: It really is.
12: So, yeah, the Bible was spoken in a particular context. It you have to engage your mind as you study the Bible, as you read it.
10: That's true. And so we agree pretty much with what you said. Those who have a liberal theological and biblical bent want to choose what they believe and what they don't believe.
12: Right.
10: And certainly you can't do that.
12: Agree.
10: Yeah, because if God will lie in one place, he'll lie in another. So you got to say it's either all true or it's all not true. Guys, we got to go. But first, Key Life is a listener-supported production of Key Life Network.

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3: Now, the primary thrust here is that God does not judge us on the basis of our profession. He does not judge us on the basis of our relationships. He does not judge the Jew on the basis of his Abrahamic heritage. He does not judge you on the basis of your identification with a church. He judges on the basis of the product of your life.
4: Welcome to Grace to You with John MacArthur. I'm your host, Phil Johnson. Think of the most upstanding person you know, your generous neighbor, your faithful friend, your self-sacrificing coworker. Certainly, you're going to have a much more favorable opinion of that person than, say, a violent gang member or a repeat felon wanted for armed robbery or a murderer locked away in a state penitentiary. But the question is, does God share those views? Is He less likely to condemn your clean-living neighbor than the hardened criminal? Bottom line, can anyone earn an exemption from God's judgment? For answers, John MacArthur takes you to Romans 2, showing you that when it comes to sin, no one is without excuse. That's the title of John's study, and now here is John with today's lesson.
3: Tonight we continue our series in Paul's Epistle to the Romans, chapter 2. Every time I come to the study of the Word of God, I concentrate on the reality that this is, in fact, God's very message to us. That we're not dealing with some kind of secondhand commentary on what God thinks, but this is His own precious word. And the Scripture claims for itself that every word of God is pure, and that all Scripture is given to perfect the man of God. And so as we approach the Word of God tonight, we hear God speak to our own perfection. We're looking at verses

10th chapter of Hebrews, these words, "Vengeance belongs unto me. I will recompense, says the Lord. And again the Lord shall judge his people." And then he says, "It is a fearful thing to fall into the hands of the living God." God will judge, and God will judge all men. And if that's true, we need to know that. And so God has constantly in the pages of Scripture warned us. But a question of great importance now faces us. If all men will face the judgment of God, what then will be the standard for that judgment? How is it that he is going to judge us? What criterion will he use? What are the elements of judgment? On what basis will men be condemned and sent to hell forever? And on what basis will men be sent to heaven forever? Well, I believe the basis of judgment is given in the 16 verses of the first chapter, or the second chapter of Romans, rather. In these 16 verses, the Apostle Paul gives us six principles for divine judgment, the six factors by which God judges men. Let me just remind you of the six, and then we'll pick it up where we left off last time. Number one, God judges on the basis of knowledge. Secondly, on the basis of truth. Thirdly, on the basis of guilt. Fourthly, on the basis of deeds. Fifthly, on the basis of impartiality. And sixthly, on the basis of motives. Now, keep in mind, as we are looking at the second chapter of Romans, that this chapter is not in isolation, but is a part of a very large picture in which Paul presents the gospel of Jesus Christ. Back in chapter 1, verse 16, he brought up the gospel of Jesus Christ. And then beginning in verse 18, he starts to explain what it is. Gospel means good news, but before you can hear the good news, you have to hear the bad news. And so for chapter 1 and 2 and the first part of chapter 3, the news is all bad. Man is sinful. He is immoral. Even at his highest ethical point, he falls short of God's standard. And he is under the stain and the condemnation of sin. So that when you come to chapter 3, verse 19, you read this. "We know that whatever things the law saith, it saith to them that are under the law, that every mouth may be stopped, and all the world may become guilty before God. Therefore, by the deeds of the law, there shall no flesh be justified in his sight, for by law," or by the law, "is the knowledge of sin." In other words, the first three chapters are designed to stop every mouth so that there is nobody who can claim that he is exempt from God's judgment. There is no one who can claim that he doesn't need to be evaluated by the divine standard. And so from chapter 1:18 through 3:20, we have all bad news. Now that is really a setup, folks, as I'm sure you know if you study the book of Romans, because in chapter 3, verse 21, the news is good. And it begins to talk about how Christ saves man from his lostness. Now as we looked at chapter 1, we saw basically a condemnation of pagan man, immoral man. And as we're looking at chapter 2, we're seeing more of an emphasis on the outwardly moral, religious, self-righteous man. But both come up into the same category at the end. Both are condemned. Whether an immoral, pagan, debased lifestyle, such as chapter 1, verses 18 to 32, or an outwardly moral, religious, self-righteous lifestyle, such as in chapter 2, it all ends up the same way. Man is a sinner and condemned to judgment. Now let's go back and look at these single elements that make up the six principles of judgment. Verse 1 reminds us that God will judge according to knowledge. Listen to it. "Therefore thou art inexcusable, O man, whosoever thou art that judgest, for wherein thou judgest another, thou condemnest thyself, for thou that judgest doest the same things." In other words, God is going to judge you on the basis of what you know. And the fact that you know enough to be judged is indicated by the fact that you judge other people. And if you judge others, then you must know the standard. He's speaking most particularly to the Jew who would sit in condemnation on the Gentile. And he would agree with verses 18 to 32 of chapter 1. He would agree that the Gentile is to be condemned. Only he would hold himself as

0: apart from such condemnation, and in fact, Paul says he is equally condemned, because if he can judge another, then he knows the standard, and knowing the standard, he does the very same things. So God will judge men according to their knowledge, and we went into detail on that. Secondly, God judges according to truth. But we are sure that the judgment of God is according to truth, verse 2 says, against them who commit such things. And thinkest thou this, O man, that judgest them that do such things and doest the same, that thou shalt escape the judgment of God? You see, the hypocrite's hope is that God will not judge on the basis of truth. He will judge on the basis of the surface delusion. But he will not. He will judge on the basis of the truth. He will not exonerate people for a form of godliness, for an outward appearance of godliness. He will judge on the basis of an inward reality. And no man can hide the truth of what is inside from God. In Job 8:13, it says, the hypocrite's hope shall perish. In Job 36:13, it says, the hypocrites in heart heap up wrath. So God will judge by knowledge, as revealed in the ability we have to hold other people to a standard, and God will judge by truth, the real facts, not the facade. Thirdly, God will judge on the basis of guilt. We talked about that in verses 4 and 5. Despisest thou the riches of his goodness and forbearance and long-suffering, not knowing that the goodness of God leadeth thee to repentance? But after thy hardness, or hard and unconverted heart, treasurest up unto thyself wrath against the day of wrath and revelation of the righteous judgment of God. And here what he's saying is, you're guilty of despising the goodness of God. God has been merciful and gracious and kind and loving and patient. And instead of you following that goodness to repentance, your hard and unconverted heart in rejecting it has been piling up wrath which will be poured out on the day of judgment. And you are guilty of the severest abuse of God's grace. Now, fourthly, and for tonight, God judges on the basis of deeds. He judges on the basis of deeds. Verse 6, follow as I read. Who will render to every man according to his deeds. And that's the key verse. He will render to every man according to his deeds. To them who by patient continuance in well-doing seek for glory and honor and incorruption, or immortality, eternal life. But unto them that are contentious and do not obey the truth, but obey unrighteousness, indignation and wrath. Tribulation and anguish upon every soul of man that doeth evil, of the Jew first and also of the Greek. But glory, honor, and peace to every man that worketh good, to the Jew first and also to the Greek. For there is no respect of persons with God. Now look at verse 6. God will render to every man according to his deeds. And then in verse 7, to them who by patient continuance in well-doing seek for glory, honor, and immortality, eternal life. But unto them that are contentious and do not obey the truth, but obey unrighteousness, indignation, and wrath. And then he repeats essentially similar thoughts and says it doesn't matter whether you're a Jew or a Greek, it's all going to come out the same because God has no respect of persons. Now this passage is very simple at first reading, but it has some very complex theological thought in it, so I hope the Lord will really lead us as we think these things through. We saw when we read Revelation 20 that God is going to judge men according to their works. It said it twice, according to their works, according to their works. And this is saying the very same thing. The basic truth is in verse 6. Men will be judged according to their deeds, their works. Now that is not a new concept. That is a concept that is all throughout the Scripture. In Jeremiah 17:10, it says, I, the Lord, search the heart. I test the conscience, even to give every man according to his ways and according to the fruit of his doings. In Isaiah 3, verses 10 and 11, it says, say to the righteous that it shall be well with them, for they shall eat the fruit of their doings. Woe unto the wicked, it shall be ill for him, for the reward of his hands shall be given him. The Old Testament then tells us that God will judge on the basis of the product, the works, the deeds, the life pattern of an individual. You say, well, that's really an Old Testament thought, isn't it? That's certainly not New Testament. No, it's equally New Testament, that God will judge men on the basis of their works. In Matthew chapter 16, and I want to show you some verses. You don't need to turn to them, but you might want to jot them down. I want to show you some verses in the New Testament that emphasize the same truth. In Matthew 16, 27, it says, "For the Son of Man shall come in the glory of his Father with his angels," speaking of that great time of judgment in the future, "and then he shall reward every man according to his works." Same concept. According to his works. Even in 1 Corinthians 3, a familiar passage to all of us, we find in verse 8 that each of us shall receive his own reward according to his own labor. Some of us have built upon a foundation, gold, silver, precious stones, wood, hay, and stubble. And every man's work shall be made manifest, for the day shall declare it, because it shall be revealed by fire. And the fire shall test every man's work of what sort it is. If any man's work abide which he's built upon it, he shall receive a reward. If any man's work shall be burned, he shall suffer loss. But he himself shall be saved, yet as by fire. In 2 Corinthians chapter 5, verse 10, we read similarly, "We must all appear before the judgment seat of Christ, that everyone may receive the things done in his body according to that he hath done, whether it be good or worthless." Even Galatians, that great epistle extolling grace, says this, chapter 6, verse 7, "Be not deceived, God is not mocked, for whatever a man sows, that shall he also reap. For he that soweth to his flesh shall of the flesh reap corruption, and he that soweth to the Spirit shall of the Spirit reap life everlasting. And let us not be weary in well-doing, for in due season we shall reap if we," what? "Don't faint." And you find the same principle elsewhere in the New Testament. There is a place for works in judgment, both of the unbeliever and the believer. In Romans 14:12, it says, "So then every one of us shall give account of himself to God." Now let's go back to the second chapter of Romans. Whether you're looking in the Old Testament or the New Testament, and those are just sample scriptures, you will find many, many scriptures that remind us that God will judge men on the basis of their deeds. Now, the primary thrust here is that God does not judge us on the basis of our profession. He does not judge us on the basis of our relationships. He does not judge the Jew on the basis of his Abrahamic heritage. He does not judge you on the basis of your identification with a church. He judges on the basis of the product of your life. The question will not be whether a man is a Jew or whether he's a Gentile, whether he is heathen, whether he is religious, whether he goes to church or doesn't go to church. The issue is, does his life manifest obedience to God? That's the issue. The actions of men, now mark it, form an infallible index to their character. That is what the scripture says again and again. By their fruit you shall what? You shall know them. The life pattern, the life mode, if you will, the works and the deeds of life are an infallible index to character. And so this forms one of the unchanging standards by which God judges. In fact, you might say there are only two classes of people in the world. That's all. Just two. My grandfather used to say the saints and the ain'ts. There are only two classes of people in the world. Those who obey God and those who do not obey God. None of us perfectly obeys God. But there are some people in the world who don't obey God at all. And there are others who seek to obey. Those are the two kinds of people. So every man faces an impartial judge who has a comprehensive record of that man's deeds. And by that record will his eternal destiny be determined, says Paul. I read this week about a new publishing effort that's being made in the area of children's books. And through the marvel of computer printing, a company has designed a storybook series which can feature your own child. All you have to do is send in your child's name, the names of your child's friends, your child's school, and the name of the teacher, and something about the child's life and what they like and so forth and so on, and they will, through the computer, put your child into the whole story and send you a book about your child. That's a fairy tale. That's a fantasy world. But God has a book about everybody's life that is absolutely on target. And by that record shall God judge. Now, some of you are getting a little nervous. That's why you kind of laughed. You just had to let it out. You're saying, MacArthur, you sound like a works righteousness person. And those of you who've been here for any time know that I'm not, so let me try to help you a little bit. Somebody's going to say, well, salvation by works. I've been accused of teaching that before. Somebody's going to say, you're talking about a works salvation. No, I'm not talking about that because the Bible doesn't teach that. The Bible doesn't teach that you can be saved by your works. The Bible teaches just the opposite. Not of works, lest any man should boast. The Bible never teaches salvation by works. In Psalm 115, verse 1, it says, not unto us, O Lord, not unto us, but unto thy name give glory for thy mercy. In other words, for whatever we are, the glory is not ours, not unto us, but unto your name. In the 48th chapter of the prophet Isaiah, we find another indication of the thought of the writer in the Old Testament in regard to this subject. In verse 11, for mine own sake, even for mine own sake will I do it. For how should my name be polluted, and I will not give my glory unto another. In other words, God says, I will do what I will do. I will save, and I will fulfill my promise for my sake. And I will not give it to someone else to do that, lest I give my glory to another. So to maintain God's glory for himself in saving grace, there can be no works salvation. In Jeremiah 31, where you have the great statement of the new covenant, the days come, says the Lord, that I will make a new covenant with the house of Israel, with the house of Judah, not according to the covenant that I made with their fathers in the day that I took them by the hand to bring them out of the land of Egypt, which my covenant they broke, although I was an husband unto them, saith the Lord. But this shall be the covenant that I will make with the house of Israel after those days, saith the Lord. I will put my law in their inward parts and write it in their hearts and will be their God, and they shall be my people. In other words, God says, I'll do it. And they shall teach no more every man his neighbor and every man his brother, saying, know the Lord, for they shall all know me. From the least of them to the greatest of them, saith the Lord, for I will forgive their iniquity, and I will remember their sin no more. The essence of that new covenant is that it is a covenant of mercy and grace extended to unworthy people. In the New Testament, we find the very same thing. Again, there can be no works salvation. In 1 Timothy 1:15, Paul says, this is a faithful saying and worthy of all acceptance, that Christ Jesus came into the world to save what? Sinners, of whom I am chief. Nevertheless, for this cause I obtained mercy. And Ephesians 2:8 and 9 sums it up. For by grace are you saved through faith, that not of yourselves. It is the gift of God, not of works, lest any man should boast. Now listen to me. Very careful that you understand this. We're building to a very important truth. We will be judged by our works, says Romans 6. And we'll get into the specifics in a moment. But we cannot be saved by our works. You say, if that's the case then, how do works fit in? Or do they fit in? Well, though we cannot be saved by works, works are a very important part of our life. In Philippians chapter 2, verse 12, wherefore, my beloved, as you've always obeyed, not as in my presence only, but now much more in my absence, work out your own salvation with fear and trembling. For it is God who worketh in you both to will and to do of his good pleasure. He says you must show some works. You must work out on the outside the salvation that you've received on the inside. In Ephesians 2, it says this, Right after verse 9, not of works, lest any man should boast, it says, we are his workmanship, created in Christ Jesus unto good works, which God hath before ordained that we should walk in them. Now, what are these verses saying? And there are myriad other ones in the New Testament. They're saying this. You cannot be saved by works, but you will be saved unto works, right? In other words, if you are truly saved, you will be his workmanship created in Christ Jesus unto good works, which God has before ordained that you walk in them. Therefore, God, when God judges, can look at a man, and if he sees the works, he knows that the salvation has been accomplished. It is not that you're saved by works, it is that you're saved unto good works. A person's deeds, a person's works, reveal whether he has been saved. And they are the absolute infallible indicator. So an unbeliever will be judged by his works, his deeds. And they will reveal his unbelief. They will reveal the absence of God in his life because all of his works will be unrighteous. And even when he tries to be righteous, it'll turn out to be filthy rags. So all God has to do is look at the works. If he sees works that are manifestations of righteousness, he knows there is a regenerated person. If he sees no such manifestation of righteousness, he knows there is an unregenerate person. Therefore, judgment in the end can be rendered on the basis of works. The believer, the one who by faith has been given the power of God to produce righteous works, will be clearly indicated by those works of righteousness. So the deeds then of a person, what you do in your life, is a fair indicator of where you stand with God. Now as we approach verses 6 to 10 and then close with just a thought about verse 11, I want you to understand one very important thing. Paul is not talking about salvation here. So get that out of your mind or you'll be confused. He doesn't talk about salvation until chapter 3, verse 21. He is simply dealing with one of the elements of judgment. He doesn't say how the righteous people got righteous, or he doesn't say why the unrighteous people were unrighteous. He just says you can judge them by their works. A true Christian is known by his righteous deeds. A non-Christian is known by the absence of righteous deeds. Now, what does that say to you? Simple thought. If there's nothing in your life to indicate righteousness, then there's no righteousness there. For if any man be in Christ, he is a what? New creation. Old things are passed away, and behold, all things have become new. If there's no manifestation, there can be no salvation. There may be periods of time when we walk in disobedience and the flesh, but there cannot be a life that is barren of righteous deeds that can still claim to be redeemed. And notice there's no neutrality either. Jesus said, he that is not with me is against me. He that gathereth not with me scattereth abroad. Matthew 12:30.
1: 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And then be here Monday as John MacArthur continues his sobering study, Without Excuse, showing you that apart from Christ, no one will escape God's judgment. 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

0: It's a great day to study God's Word. Welcome to Through the Bible. I'm Steve Schwetz, inviting you to hop aboard the Bible bus as we continue our journey through God's entire Word. In this study, Dr. J. Vernon McGee reminds us that the Ten Commandments were only one part of the law given to the Israelites. God also gave them social laws and detailed instructions for building the tabernacle. And Dr. McGee brings it all close to home as he explains how the instructions for building an altar relate to believers as well. So grab your Bible, and while you find your place in Exodus, here's the conclusion of Dr. McGee's thoughts on memories that we started last time.
1: May I say that memory can be a very sweet thing. It can be a very wonderful thing. Many of you listening today have a memory that it's very sweet, is it not? Most of us here in California, we came from back east, did we not? Can you remember when you were a young person and lived somewhere in the Middle West? Probably you lived up in, Ohio. Maybe you lived down in Kentucky. Or maybe you lived in New England. Or maybe you lived down in Georgia. Or maybe, as I did, in Oklahoma and Texas and Tennessee as a boy. Do you go back to a time in memory of your days at school? You remember the first sweetheart that you had? You remember your mother? You remember your father? You remember those exciting times in the past? You remember when you met your wife or you met your husband? You remember when you proposed? Do you remember the wedding? You remember the birth of the first child? Do you remember when sadness came in, the word of death? My memory is a wonderful thing, isn't it? And as I've been speaking, many of you have gone back in your mind's eye, back over the past to very pleasant days. And yet, some of us have some very horrible things in there also. Now, the child of God ought to also remember. Do you remember before you were saved? How many of you can remember before you were saved? And if you ever get a little discouraged as a Christian, you ought to go back to those days.
0: Yes, remembering how God has worked in our lives is a great way to remind us of why we can trust Him with the future. I can think of several great examples in my own life, can't you? Now let's pray and praise Him as we open His Word together. Heavenly Father, thank You for the work that You've done in the past, the work that You're doing now, and the work that You will do in the future. Help us to trust You in every circumstance. We pray that Your Word reaches far and wide. In Jesus' name, amen. Buckle your seatbelts. We're off to Exodus 20 on Through the Bible with Dr. J. Vernon McGee.
1: Now today, friends, we find that we've come to this 20th chapter, verse 18. Last time we saw the giving of the law, that is, the part of the law that we call the moral law, the moral code, the Ten Commandments. Now, he's not through by any means, because in the next few chapters, in fact, through chapter 24, why, we have social legislation. And then we have the instructions for building a tabernacle and Leviticus, the service of it. And that's all part of the law. All goes in one package, by the way. Now I'm reading verse 18. And all the people saw the thunderings and the lightnings and the noise of the trumpet, and the mountain smoking, and when the people saw it, they removed and stood afar off. And they said unto Moses, Speak thou with us, and we will hear, but let not God speak with us, lest we die. Last time we called attention to the fact that the giving of the law is not a beautiful or pretty thing. There are people that think that it is, and they are generally the folk that haven't read very much about it, that it was wonderful that God gave the law on Mount Sinai. Well, it's not presented to us that way here in the Scripture. We saw before the thunderings and the lightnings and the danger that was, and now the people, very frankly, they backed off as far as they can get, and they tell Moses, we're afraid, but we want you to speak to us, but not the Lord. And verse 19, and they said unto Moses, Speak thou with us, and we'll hear, but let not God speak with us, lest we die. Children of Israel didn't think it was pretty. And then verse 20, and Moses said unto the people, Fear not, For God has come to prove you, and that his fear may be before your faces, that ye sin not. You see, the law presented a very high standard. The law of the Lord is perfect. Nothing wrong with the law. And it demands, therefore, perfection. And friends, if you're not prepared to give perfection, you better get on some other kind of standard, a basis, than saying you're saved but keeping the law. Because if you're not perfect, you won't make it. The law is perfect. It demands that. And I thank God that under grace, he'll take a poor sinner like I am. Grace reveals something of the goodness and wonder of our God. Now, he continues on here, verse 21, and the people stood afar off, and Moses drew near under the thick darkness where God was. And the Lord said unto Moses, thus thou shalt say unto the children of Israel, ye have seen that I have talked with you from heaven. Ye shall not make with me gods of silver, neither shall ye make unto you gods of gold. Now this is very significant and important thing. Why did God appear in just this way unto the children of Israel? Well, the reason, I think, is quite evident, and it's simply because he wanted to impress upon them that he is the living God, and that the idols around them, and they were idolaters, we'll find that out later, that down in the land of Egypt, all this business of worshiping the creature rather than the Creator, and he's now probably coming closer to these people than he'd ever come before. That's very important here to see. Now, we come to the mention of the altar here. God gives them the commandments, and along with the commandments, there's given an altar. Altars for sacrifice. This is the same thing you have in your bathroom. You have a mirror, and underneath that mirror, you have a basin. The mirror reveals that you have a smudge spot on your face, and down beneath is a basin, and you wash your face with the basin. And so there is the mirror. The mirror is this law of God, reveals his standard. But the law is perfect. Man's not perfect, and it reveals that smudge spot. But thank God there's a basin down there, and that's the purpose of the altar. That altar speaks of the cross of Christ and the blood that he shed. Now, notice the instructions concerning this altar, because, again, this is the altar they had to use before the tabernacle was made, and it was apparently an altar that everywhere they journeyed, they made one like this. They couldn't take this one with them. The one in the tabernacle was one that could be transported. Now I'm reading verse 24. An altar of earth thou shalt make unto me, and shall sacrifice thereon thy burnt offerings and thy peace offerings. Now there's no sin offering here. Why? Well, we'll not get to that till Leviticus, because there could be no sin offering or trespass offering until the law was given. The peace offering reveals that man needs a sacrifice that reconciles him to God, and that Christ did make peace by the blood of his cross. And the burnt offering speaks of who he is, his worthiness, his ability to save. Now, this altar that's to be made of earth was the place they were to sacrifice burnt offerings, peace offerings, thy sheep and thine oxen. In all places where I record my name, I will come unto thee and I'll bless thee. So, obviously, they made an altar everywhere they went on the wilderness march until the instructions for the tabernacle were given. Now, verse 25. And if thou wilt make me an altar of stone, thou shalt not build it of hewn stone. For if thou lift up thy tool upon it, thou hast polluted it. Now, this seems strange to us today. In other words, there would be those that would say, well, let's make an altar of stone. And this man says, I'm an engraver, and I think it'd be nice if we could have it attractive looking and make it appeal and very beautiful looking. Now, here is something. It's a very delicate matter, but it's very important. And there's a great spiritual lesson that is here. God says that you make my altar. You make it of plain stone, no engraving. And the minute that a tool is put upon that, why, it's polluted. Now, I don't want anything that has to do with it at all. Now, we've gone way past this, and we've come to the place where today a great many people feel that there should be in worship things that are beautiful, that everything should be made as beautiful as possible with music and soft lights, beautiful colors, and that the message should be given in very low tones and a very dignified manner and as flowery as it possibly can be. Well, we've come through that period and we've had that type of thing. It's quite interesting that that made no appeal to the unsaved world. Liberalism emptied our churches. Liberalism years ago couldn't have an evening service. Somebody said to me, why do you think that the liberal has got so involved today in all of this social setup? Quite obviously, he wasn't doing anything for years, and he felt very much left out of it. A man said to me, well, why don't you start marching and protesting? My friend, that's not my business. I have too much to do. I keep busy without marching or protesting. Mine's not a protest. Mine is a positive message. And I'm not protesting anything. I'm just giving out the Word of God, and it steps on a lot of toes, I can tell you that. But it's the Word that'll do it. We're to give it out as it is. And there should not be any attempt today to water down the message. Now, don't misunderstand me. As I say, this is a delicate subject. No one today has put more emphasis in having an attractive place of worship. I've had the privilege of remodeling the interior of the Church of the Open Door in my ministry. I had to go through a long period of just urging this upon the church before they were willing to do it. And it was at some expense. I'm for soft lights. I love beautiful music. And I love flowery speaking. But my friend, when any of these things obscure the message of the cross and take attention away from the person of the one who died on that cross, then that becomes the offense of the cross, a real offense. And that's the thing today that God does not want to happen. And Paul, when he went to the city of Corinth, you will recall, they were philosophical. There were quite a few of the priests there of the heathen religions trying to identify with all the sin of Corinth. And some of them did pretty well in identifying with it. They had many hippie types in the city of Corinth. But when Paul came there and saw the situation, saw that they were secondhand philosophers, they wanted to argue, they wanted to discuss, they wanted to appear intellectual, they wanted to appear to be hip, they wanted to belong to the now generation. My, how they were going in every direction. And Paul, who'd had a similar experience in Athens where they wanted to hear some new thing, Paul says, I determined not to know anything among you save Jesus Christ and Him crucified. And friends, if that's left out of the message, I don't care how high the steeple is. I don't care how loud the church bell is. I don't care how beautiful the sanctuary is. I don't care how lovely and soft the music is, and I do not care how educated the preacher is that's in the pulpit. That is not a church, but may I say to you, that's anything but a church. That is polluted as far as God is concerned. The thing that is important is the message of the Word of God. That's the thing that should go out today. There is an attempt to dress it up and to do something with it. This is very important to see here. This is instructions for the altar. We present just Jesus Christ and Him crucified. That is our message. That should be our message. Now there's something else here. Verse 26, neither shalt thou go up by steps unto mine altar, that thy nakedness be not discovered thereon. Now there are a great many that would build some nice, lovely steps to go up to the altar. That would make it very convenient, you see. And when a man would step up, and they wore a type of a skirt in that day, why, the nakedness would be revealed. God says, I don't want to see it. That which speaks of the flesh, God can't use. And let me make this very personal. Anything that Vernon McGee does that's of the flesh, God hates it, and God won't use it at all. God does not want a display of the flesh in anything that has to do with his work. We need to guard against that type of thing. And sometimes it disturbs me when people can only see the preacher and not see the one that he's trying to present. I personally don't like anyone to tell me it's a beautiful sermon. The last thing in the world I want to preach is a beautiful sermon. I want to preach a beautiful Savior. And I'd like for people to leave and say, my, isn't Jesus wonderful? Not that the preacher is. That doesn't make any difference about him. I've had very few real compliments since I've been a minister. But when I was a pastor as a student down in Georgia on a little white unpainted church on the side of a red clay hill, and one morning after the message, after everyone had left, a boy there is a country boy, and I mean country, friends. He wore high yellow shoes, buttoned up too, by the way. And he waited around as timid as he could be. He was really a country boy. After everybody left, why, he came up to me and tears were in his eyes. He took hold of my hand and he said, my, I didn't know Jesus was so wonderful. And he wanted to say something else, but he wasn't able to say it. And he just turned and walked out of the church, and I watched him, because that church was in a cotton patch then. It's in the city there now, but that was a cotton patch in my day. And I saw him walk down across that cotton patch, and I watched him as he walked, that country boy. He said he didn't know Jesus was so wonderful. And I said, oh, God, let me so preach that people will think Jesus is wonderful. That was a compliment. I haven't had many like that, by the way. And we don't need the display of the flesh in the ministry, in the pulpit, or in church work. Now we come to chapter 21, and here we have this social legislation. It's quite interesting, some of the things that are dealt with here. And I begin reading at verse 1, because this has to do with master and servant. And that was a pretty important issue in that day, after all these people had been slaves in Egypt. Now these are the judgments which thou shalt set before them. If thou buy an Hebrew servant, 6 years he shall serve, and in the seventh he shall go out free for nothing. In other words, they could never permanently make one of their brethren a slave. Now verse 3, if he came in by himself, he shall go out by himself. If he were married, then his wife shall go out with him. If his master have given him a wife, and she have borne him sons or daughters, the wife and her children shall be her master's, and he shall go out by himself. And if the servant shall plainly say, I love my master, my wife and my children, I'll not go out free, then his master shall bring him unto the judges. He shall also bring him to the door, or unto the doorpost, and his master shall bore his ear through and all, and he shall serve him forever. Now, this is a remarkable thing that's put right here. And here's a picture of the Lord Jesus Christ, if there ever was one. And it's a beautiful one. The law is this. If a man is a slave, and he can go out in 7 years, and if he was married when he became a slave, he'd take his wife out. But if while he's a slave, that he gets a wife, and that means one that's a slave of his master, then he can go out, but not his wife. She can't go out free. And so if he say, though, well, I love my wife, and I love my master, I want to stay. And then he takes an awl and bores them through. Well, that's a picture of the Lord Jesus Christ. You say, how in the world can that be a picture of him? Well, I think a very wonderful picture of him. He came to this earth, and he took upon himself our humanity. And we were all slaves of sin. He could have gone out free. He didn't have to die upon the cross, but he came down to this earth and he became a servant, obedient even unto death. And he died and went through the same gate we did in order that he might get a bride for himself, but he had to be crucified to do it. And the writer to the Psalms takes that picture and uses it. Over in Psalm 40, verse 6, "Sacrifice and offering thou didst not desire. Mine ears hast thou opened. Burnt offering and sin offering hast thou not required. Then said I, Lo, I come in the volume of the book, it's written of me, I delight to do thy will, O God, yea, thy law is within mine heart." And that refers to Christ. Somebody says, how do you know it refers to Christ? Well, if you would turn over to the 10th chapter of the Epistle to the Hebrews, why, we find there that it was fulfilled when our Lord came to this earth. Because in Hebrews 10:5, it says, "Wherefore, when he cometh into the world," now speaking of Christ, "he saith, sacrifice and offering thou wouldst not, but a body hast thou prepared me." Now, it's not his ears he's digged, but he gave him a body. And Christ took upon himself a body, and he'll have that body throughout eternity. But he could have left this earth without dying. But he said, I love the church. I love the sinner. And so he died and became obedient unto death, even the death of the cross. What a picture this is of Christ right here after giving the Ten Commandments. Now we have here a series of laws that have to do with injuries to a person. I think it's well to note this. Verse 12, "He that smiteth a man so that he die shall be surely put to death." Now this is the basis for capital punishment. Now, great many today, especially these young people, have been fed a bunch of malarkey today, a bunch of propaganda, and they're told that thou shalt not kill means you can't become a soldier. May I say that the Lord says that a government has a perfect right. He that smiteth a man so that he die shall be surely put to death. The nation Israel could put to death any murderer. It's well to look at the total word of God, by the way. And then verse 13, "And if a man lie not in wait, but God deliver him into his hand, then I will appoint thee a place where he shall flee." Now, we're going to come to that later, the cities of refuge. "But if a man come presumptuously upon his neighbor to slay him with guile, thou shalt take him from mine altar that he may die." In other words, if the murder is premeditated, the man is to be executed. Now, if he does not do it maliciously, and I think oftentimes in self-defense, that a man without premeditation attempts to defend himself, I would say that that would not merit an execution at all. Now, will you notice how God protected the family? Verse 15, "He that smiteth his father or his mother shall be surely put to death." God certainly protected the home. "And he that stealeth a man and selleth him, or if he be found in his hand, he shall surely be put to death." God did not approve slavery at all. It was the system in that day, and God always dealt with those things. But it doesn't mean that he approves them. In fact, it's quite obvious he condemned it. "He that curseth his father or his mother shall surely be put to death. If a man strive together, and one smite another with a stone or with his fist, and he die not, but keepeth his bed, why, then he's to reimburse him." You see, here's the basis of the laws of our land. Now, I'm not going to go down through all of these, but I would recommend that you read this, because here is the basic of law and order, and any nation must have something built on this, my friend, if they're to have a civilized nation. And it's in here, verse 24, "Eye for an eye, tooth for a tooth, hand for hand, foot for foot, burning for burning, wound for wound, stripe for stripe." In other words, friends, there is this law of reciprocity. This is a law that must be enforced if there is to be law and order and protection of human life and property. And thank God, though, that there is one who's prepared, though, to extend grace to us that we might be saved. So until next time, may God richly bless you, my beloved.
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3: From Charles Spurgeon, "When problems come our way, we can become disheartened and discouraged. It is in this season of acute distress that God's Word can minister infinite delight as it soothes and heals the heart's sorrows. Truly, He who has preserved you in all your previous distress will not desert you in your present adversities. God has been sufficient. So what reason do you have to suspect that He will not befriend you to the end? You are not poor, for your Father is rich. You are not deserted, for God is with you. Surely you will be helped." As His Word says in Isaiah 26:4, "Trust in the Lord forever, for the Lord Himself is the rock eternal." 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
5: This is John MacArthur. Join me for today's Portraits of Grace. Every Christian looks forward to the day when Christ will say, "Well done, good and faithful servant. Come and share your master's happiness." Well, Peter said that day is the final proof of our faith, and it results in praise and glory and honor at the revelation of Jesus Christ. Praise speaks of verbal commendation, and to receive glory is to be made like Christ. But Peter probably used the word honor as a synonym for rewards, which God will grant to all who faithfully serve Him. So one day in heaven, God will give you praise and glory and honor, and you'll be in the image of Jesus Christ, sinless and fully glorified. Praise the Lord as you anticipate that future day. This is John MacArthur encouraging you to live as portraits of grace.
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1: Our Bible verse today is found in John. But to all who did receive him, who believed in his name, he gave the right to become children of God, who were born not of blood, nor of the will of the flesh, nor of the will of man, but of God. 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
2: Henry Thoreau wrote, "None are so old as those who have outlived enthusiasm." Isn't it wonderful to be around an enthusiastic person whose years are multiplied compared to yours? Isn't it great to see them have goals and vision and dreams and pursuits that have them excited from the time they awaken until a late going to bedtime?
3: There's a verse tucked into the middle of Job's story, one he spoke long before he understood where his suffering would lead. He said it while defending himself to a friend, never imagining how it would read once the whole story unfolded. Today on Insight for Living, Chuck Swindoll invites us back to Job chapter 23, just one verse to be seen through new eyes. As we near the end of this remarkable journey, we'll discover that endurance isn't merely surviving the hard road, it's what we become along the way. Chuck begins with prayer.
2: We're reminded of the psalm, our Father, that says, "Those who sow in tears shall reap in joy." And as we witness the reaping of Job in his joy, we thank you for the memory of the journey. We thank you for your faithfulness to this man of endurance, even when things got terribly thin and the series of tragedies seem only to increase and multiply. You were there. You were there all the time, and you faithfully watched over him. Thank you also, Father, for your goodness and equity. You are not unrighteous to forget our work and labor of love. Thank you for rewarding even as you afflicted. There are some today going through a time of testing. The days are thin, the nights seem long, and the hope at times is like the morning fog that quickly passes away. And I pray that you will minister to those who are today struggling with issues in their own lives, perhaps in relationships that aren't as they should be, work not as fulfilling,

0: well as our president and those who give him counsel. We pray, Lord, that we'll be reminded that you are in charge of the events of this world. Give us the capacity to grasp the mystery of your will, the strangeness of allowing evil and wrong to continue for a period of time, as even through that you're working out your plan. Deliver us from taking our cues from the media. May we hear your word as more eloquent and significant than any other voice that crosses our attention. Thank you for the lengthened study of this great man who occupies a central place in the book, the Bible. Thank you for lessons learned, and we pray today we'll be especially keen and sensitive to learn from his later years, even as we have learned from the earlier ones. And now our gifts, which come from the occupation you have given us, the money we've been able to earn, how grateful we are for good health, for strong bodies and minds that allow us to earn a living. We give today, as we have sung to you, gratefully and joyfully and generously. In the precious name of Christ, and all God's people said, Amen.
1: 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Chuck titled today's message, And Job Lived Happily Ever After, or Did He?
0: Before you get to chapter 42, let me have you look at chapter 23 once again. Just one verse. I wonder if Job remembered saying this to his friend Eliphaz while defending himself in his third reply. Job 23, verse 10. Look closely. You'll see it through new eyes now that you see how the story has led to Job's recovery. Back when his body was covered with sores, back when his friends were against him, family had gone away, children had died, he was bankrupt, sitting in a garbage dump at the outskirts of the city, Job still has the temerity to say, he knows the way I take. When he has tried me, I shall come forth as gold. Look at that. The H is capitalized. It's referring to the living God. Job makes three statements of faith, even in the midst of his suffering. One, I know that God knows my situation. He knows the way I take. Second, I believe it is God who is testing me when he has tried me. And third, I believe that after the trials have ended, I will emerge a better man. There'll be gold-like blessings that will come from this affliction. I find when I get to the 10th verse of this last chapter of his book that it begins to list for me no less than four great rewards that came his way. Four gold-like blessings from the hand of God. And I enumerate them for us so that you might take hope where you find yourself today. Now, your rewards will be different because our trials are different. The blessings that come your way ultimately will not be the same as Job's necessarily. But these are his, and you will have yours. Take heart. The first of the four blessings I find in verse 10 and verse 12 of Job 42. Job's possessions are doubled. The Lord restored the fortunes of Job when he prayed for his friends. And the latter part of the verse explains what that means. The Lord increased all that Job had twofold. There are times I don't take a verse absolutely literally, but this is one of those I do. I think literally because of what's said in verse 12, everything doubled. perhaps his land as well as his possessions.

0: possessions. Perhaps a larger home was able to be built rather than the one they lived in before. But we are told specifically of the multiplication that occurred over the passing of time with his animals. The Lord blessed the latter days of Job more than his beginning. Job increases, multiplies enormously. He has come forth as gold, having been tested. Now, there's a second blessing that comes in verse 11. His relatives and friends emerge. Job looks up and he's surrounded by all his brothers and, it repeats it, all his sisters. Interesting, they're never mentioned until now. They weren't around when his time was troubled. Or were they? You don't know that, nor do I. But if they were, they said nothing, and their names are never recorded, nor are their words recorded in the first 41 and a half chapters of the book. But now they come, all his brothers, all his sisters, all who had known him before. You know who I would include? Because they're now forgiven, Eliphaz, Bildad, Zophar, and Elihu. Why not? They're not blacklisted, are they, because they didn't do the right thing or say the right thing at a time when they too were confused? They're forgiven. If I read correctly, verses 7 through 10, Job even prays for them, and they're restored. So why not be a part of the family reunion? Notice what these people did when they came. They came to him and they ate bread with him in his house and they consoled him and they comforted him for all the adversities that the Lord had brought on him. What a great family reunion. I love it that they comforted and consoled him. Maybe he had a few scars remaining from the sores. Maybe you could tell him about the night he lost all hope of being able to make it. Those are the kind of stories that make a family reunion deeper and meaningful. And I notice also, as you have, that each one gave him one piece of money and a ring of gold. Isn't that intriguing? Maybe this was early on and he hadn't yet begun to build back his business, and maybe they wanted to participate in helping him get back on his feet. Remember, he's lost it all. Maybe he had to take all of the rings he had before and sell them to live on it. And they wanted to be sure he had a few nice things as well. Maybe they were housewarming gifts, welcoming him to a new home that he had just built. And they were all happy for him. Men and women, in a fast-paced world like ours, it's easy to lose your roots. It's easy to live just for yourself. He stays in touch, and they stay in touch with him. They had a lot to talk about. You know who had a lot to talk about? Is Job and his wife. In many a home where physical affliction hits hard, there's a separation that occurs. Distance is built. Some marriages can't make it. And the wife goes one direction and the husband drifts another. You got to hand it to Job and his wife. They stuck it out. They pulled together. She's not painted in a good light, I'm sorry to say. I think there were great qualities in her. She stays with him all the way through this, as confused as she is, watching her husband dwindle to a shell of what he had once been. Must have been terribly difficult, but she was there. Hey, stick it out. Stay together. You have a child that can't keep up with other children at the school, and there's some brain damage, or there's a problem with some ailment or some lengthening disease that takes its toll. Stay together. Hang in there. She was right there. They had a lot to talk about as they'd turn in at night and be all alone where it was quiet. That brings me to a third blessing that came his way. Job's children are all replaced. Verse 13, he had seven sons and three daughters. Let's say they did, okay? She had a little hand in that. They're both getting up in years, okay? And one day she says to Job, "You're not going to believe this, but I think I'm pregnant." He goes, "Say what?" Let's just say they're both 70, okay? Let's just start there. Here's Job laughing with his wife over the fact he's going to have a baby. Takes some maternity clothes out of mothballs and says, I guess I can fit back into that. Not just once, not twice. We're talking 10 pregnancies. So for the next 20 more years, they're rearing children again. That'll keep you young, huh? That'll keep you going. I got a funny line, but my wife says, "Don't use that line. It's not nice." So staying away. I need a nice, warm place to stay tonight, so I'm not going to go there. 10 more children. It's okay. You can laugh. It's all right. It's amazing. I mean, it isn't all that pious. There are 10 children. He and his wife were given the ability to reproduce, and regardless of their ages, and we're not told exactly what it is, they get to enjoy the blessings of parenting, get this, with the wisdom of grandparents. Can't beat that combination. How often we have said, "I so wish I knew then what I now know. I'd have been such a better parent." Well, they have the chance for a second time around. They don't make the mistakes they made the first time, or many of them. They got 7 boys and they got 3 daughters. And we read a little about the girls here, not anything about the boys. We read their names, Jemima and Keziah and Karen Hapuk. I checked their names. Doesn't seem to be that much significance in their names. But we're given their names. For example, Karen Hapuk, you might be interested. It means a darkness at the horn of the eye. Isn't that interesting? Like mascara would make the eyes darker. And they named her Karen. It's better than mascara. So it's a good name. Jemima and Keziah and Karen Hapuk. And notice something else about the daughters. Not only their names, but they're lovely. In all the land, no women were found so fair as Job's daughters. Isn't that great? There are a lot of beautiful women in that era, as there are in every era, and there's none more fair than Job's daughters. You know part of the reason? They were raised right. They were nurtured. The beauty of the scriptures is frequently not just physical, but it is internal beauty. It's the beauty of character. It's the beauty of their person. They had gained from wise parents knowledge that was ahead of their years. In all the land, there was none so fair. And their father, here's the third fact, not only their names and their beauty within and without, but their father gave them inheritance among their brothers. How unusual. But understand, this is before the Mosaic Law. In the Mosaic Law, we read one verse that talks about daughters receiving an inheritance. And Numbers 27, verse 8, says that the inheritance will go to the daughter if there were no sons. But this is before there was the law of Moses. I believe the book is that old. They're receiving an inheritance along with the sons. So there's no favoritism. Boys and girls alike, loved and cared for. Now the fourth of the great blessings have to do with his later years. The blessings of a long and satisfying life. You read of them in 16 and 17. Let's say Job is about 70 by the time the healing comes and the recovery, and he's lived a full life, and now we read that he lives 140 years after this, after the trials, and now he enters, if you will, a second phase of life. And if you add 70 to this, you come up with a 210 years of life. How great that must have been for him. In fact, look at what we read. He saw his sons and his grandsons and great-grandsons. It says four generations. Sons, grandsons, great-grandson, maybe great-great, depending on where the generations would start. It's not clear from this. And then he died. Not a sweet way it appears. He dies an old man and full of days. The message reads, then he died an old man of full life. Living Bible renders this, then at last he died an old, old man after living a long, good life. You know, men and women, not much is said in any circle about those who are aging. It's sort of the overlooked segment of life, even though there are more of this particular category than ever before in our history of humanity. So we linger here long enough to not only have a little fun with it, but to draw some lessons from it. This is a man who has seen a lot of life. It's said of Abraham, he breathed his last and died in a ripe old age, an old man, and satisfied with life, and he was gathered to his people. Probably a reference of joining his people in the afterlife, we would say in heaven. It was said of David, then he died in a ripe old age, full of days, riches, and honor. Job is not dying a struggling, cranky, broken old codger whom no one enjoyed being around. This man is seeing his children, his grandchildren, his great-grandchildren. He is reliving so much of life and passing along so many of the things that he has learned. One of my sources says, the patriarchal formula, old and full of years, is expressive of a completely fulfilled life. What a way to die. Not as we began, living happily ever after. That's not possible. We're on this earth. We still have a sin-cursed nature. We still must deal with a hostile world and nature and others that is less than desirable. But there can be satisfaction. There can be fulfillment. There can be a purpose. As I completed my earlier message to our first morning worship service today, I had an older lady come to me, and she said to me, batting her eyes through tears, she says, I can't remember when a sermon has meant more to me. She said, sometime it feels like folks our age are just forgotten. Let me say to you who have older parents and older family members, remember them. Take care of them. Love them. If they're away, write to them. Continue to nurture that relationship. Age is not kind to the human body. There are things that occur that even those very effective in their earlier years begin to fade. You who are younger have no idea what that feels like. Let's learn from a passage like this the value of helping those who are aging enjoy a more satisfying life. Admittedly, much of it becomes a part of their own source of continuing and satisfaction. No one else can make an individual fulfilled and satisfied. But we can certainly help the journey be a little more enjoyable. There's a Jewish proverb that says, for the ignorant, old age is as winter. For the learned, it is a harvest. As age stacks up, you find that because you have kept yourself alert and alive, you see life through new eyes. That's why you find yourself saying as an older person, take it easy. It's okay. Don't get too worried. I tell that to one of our sets of kids. They got young kids that are just half nuts at times. And I say, it's okay. Just a stage. It's been going on 4 years, but it's a stage. It's okay. Henry Thoreau wrote, "None are so old as those who have outlived enthusiasm." Isn't it wonderful to be around an enthusiastic person whose years are multiplied compared to yours? Isn't it great to see them have goals and vision and dreams and pursuits that have them excited from the time they awaken until a late going to bedtime?
1: What a fitting place to arrive at the end of Job's long road. Chuck Swindoll reminds us that enduring faith isn't about outlasting the storm. It's about who we become as we walk through it, refined and enthusiastic to the very end. This is Insight for Living. Chuck titled today's message with a question: and Job lived happily ever after, or did he? 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Also, we're excited to let you know that Chuck recently sat down with actor and talk show host Kirk Cameron. You probably know that Kirk played the wisecracking teenager in the TV show Growing Pains, and then went on to make Christian films like Fireproof and several excellent documentaries. But you might not know that Kirk had rejected God until he was 17. Then he went to church and heard a sermon that transformed the course of his life. 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I'm Bill Meyer. 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
3: Reason to believe. Evidence proving God and the Bible.
4: There's an idea that is constantly pushed in the media and academia that says that valid scientists can't really believe in God or the Bible. But that concept is contradicted by these statements made by well-known scientists. The legendary Italian scientist Galileo said, "Both the Holy Scriptures and nature proceed from the divine word." It has always seemed to me extremely presumptuous on the part of those who want to make human ability the measure of what nature can and knows how to do. Since when it comes down to it, there is not one effect in nature, no matter how small, small that even the most speculative mind can fully understand. The Bible tells us how to go to heaven, not how the heavens go. George Stokes, one of the great pioneers of spectroscopy, that is, the study between heat and matter, said, "Admit the existence of a personal God, and the possibility of miracles follows at once. If the laws of nature are carried out in accordance with His will, He who willed them may will their suspension."
3: One more reason to believe.
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6: Hi, this is David Wolin, the host of Haven Today. Our regular program will begin in just a moment, but today we're beginning with a special announcement about what's coming up next week. So we've all heard, probably read some of the news about what's happening in Cuba, the oil blockade that's been in place for most of this year. But with a war in the Middle East now, Cuba has fallen off the radar for most folks. And yet, because we have boots on the ground in Cuba, through Haven's Spanish language ministry called El Faro de Redención, we've kept in contact with hundreds of pastors. And in a way that the secular news media cannot do, we've kept our finger on the pulse of what's really happening there in terms of physical suffering and hardship. And the news is not good. But the Lord is also doing something incredible right now in Cuba through this crisis, and we are going to share all about this. We'll tell you also how you can make a difference. All of this coming up next week on a new Haven Today series called The Untold Stories of Cuba. What happens when people sing together, when they combine their voices as one? You might say it unites their hearts together, at least metaphorically. But now, science is weighing in, and it turns out there is more truth to that than anyone thought.

0: Swedish researchers have recently discovered that people in choirs, when they are singing together, there is more happening than just their voices joined in unison. Turns out, their heartbeats also synchronize with each other. Bjorn Wickhoff, who led the study, says it all has to do with breathing. When you sing out, essentially a controlled exhale, your heart rate goes down a little. When you breathe back in, your heart rate picks up. When everyone does that together, heartbeats fall in line with the rhythm. This also happens in the spiritual sense when God's people come together to worship and glorify Christ, uniting their voices and hearts in song. Welcome to Haven today, and happy Friday to you. I'm David Wolin, sharing the great story that's all about Jesus, and today we're bringing our series this week to a close. We've been calling it The Story Behind the Song. There is a deep, rich theology in the great hymns of the faith. Time has tested them. Over the century, many thousands of hymns have been written, and those that remain, those that we refer to as the great hymns of the faith, are the gems that rose above the rest and stood that test of time. They are scripture saturated, they feed God's people the word of God and point them to Christ and fasten the deep truths of the Bible to the walls of their hearts. And that is what happens when the church sings together. In the earlier programs this week, we looked at many of these hymns that were written by men and women long since departed. They were from another time and place. But this program today is different. The last couple of decades have brought a revival of sorts to the songs of worship that are written for the church. Some have called this the modern hymn writing movement, and there are many leaders, collaborators, and participants, but there are two individuals who combined their hearts and talents in the year 2000, now 26 years ago. And together they wrote a song that in some ways catalyzed this movement and raised the standard of what a modern song of worship could be, namely a modern hymn. And this hymn/song of worship is none other than In Christ Alone, written by Stuart Townend and Keith Getty. And here's Keith back in 2008 on Haven Today, back then describing what he was seeking to do in his hymn writing.
1: I guess what we really wanted to do with writing modern hymns was two things. We wanted to write a modern form of worship that really taught the scriptures, that taught the great stories of the Bible, the great doctrines of the faith, a real cross-centered sense of singing, but also that was relevant to our lives. It was an emotional experience which sang well. And the second thing we tried to do in our songs was write in a sort of what I would call a transgenerational, folk-like, timeless kind of way, so that 8-year-olds and 88-year-olds, people in a rock band and people with a pipe organ, could use the songs in their format and sing them, so that they brought people together under the great truths of the faith to actually sing together as one body.
0: That was a much younger Keith Getty back in 2008 when Charles Morris and I, back then I was in another role at Haven, but together we met Keith and his wife Kristen for the first time. At that point, I was not on the air, and the Gettys also were not widely known. In Christ Alone was functionally their debut album, and I so clearly remember sitting in the sound booth that day as Charles was in the studio recording a program, an interview with them, and I was kind of wondering whether Keith's dream was going to take off or if perhaps it might be wishful thinking. But now, 18 years later, I'd say this was a dream the Lord put into his heart, because clearly the writing and singing of new modern hymns is not a passing phase. This has caught on, and what Keith was saying then really does describe many of the new songs of worship today. Many of them are functionally new hymns. They're showing up in our churches, and they show up here most days on Haven Today. In a little bit, we'll play a longer excerpt from that interview as we get into the program and share more of the story and theology behind this beloved modern hymn, In Christ Alone. But first, I do want to let you know that this wonderful hymn, along with 19 others, all of them focused on the Lord Jesus, were selected from the treasury of hymns recorded by the historic Haven Quartet. This was for Haven's 90th anniversary. And I'm so excited to send this to you as our way of saying thank you for your support of this ministry through your much needed gift. And you can do that by phone at 865-HAVEN, 865-HAVEN, or online at haventoday.org, haventoday.org. And now, of course, we'll start with In Christ Alone. Keith Getty on piano, his wife Kristen singing, but there's one other voice. See if you can tell who it is. In

0: Well, they had no idea how much the Lord would use the lyrics and the music they were crafting back then, less than 25 years ago, and yet today it's already counted among the great hymns of the faith. That was In Christ Alone, this recording from Keith and Kristen Getty, and a special guest known more on the country music scene, Allison Krauss, joining them. This is Haven Today. I'm David Wolin, and the goal today is to finish on a crescendo with what many people, even here on the Haven team, have said is their very favorite hymn. There were two writers. Stuart Townend was one, Keith Getty the other. They met in the year 2000 at a conference and decided to try doing a little songwriting together. Keith was in Northern Ireland, Stuart in England, and it was Stuart who had penned the first draft of the lyrics. For him, working on the lyrics was deeply meaningful and even an emotional experience. He told We Are Worship that he was trying to capture what it means for Christ to have gone through what he went through and how that completely changes my life. And speaking personally, what I love is that these lyrics are so utterly saturated in the doctrine of Christ. The hymn starts with how our hope is found entirely in Christ, who is our strength, our foundation, the very cornerstone. And it moves from there to the incarnation, God in human flesh, rejected, dying an atoning death on a cross. And then comes the turning point. Singing these words has brought so many people to tears as they've sung it, myself included. Verse 3, it starts with Jesus dead and buried in a tomb, and then bursting forth in glorious day. It's the resurrection, the victory of Christ, and how all believers together, because of our union with Christ, were swept up together with him into glory. And then the last verse, verse 4, it's a victory lap, celebrating what it means to live as a Christian looking to Christ today. He commands our destiny. Nothing can pluck us out of his hands, and we stand together even now in and by his power alone. Thinking back on the process of crafting the lyrics, this made me chuckle a little bit when I read this. The first version of the opening line Stuart wrote was, "My hope is found in Christ alone." It was Keith who suggested flipping that around and making it, "In Christ alone, my hope is found." And Stuart admitted he was a little bit irritated at the time, in part because then he had to go alter the rhyming scheme of the verse. But later he admitted, and this is a direct quote, "It was a stroke of genius." And so the lyrics began with Stuart. And on the music side, that began with Keith, who apparently sketched out the original melody on the back of an unpaid electrical bill. But later, he recorded it and he sent it to Stuart, who immediately was enchanted with it as he listened, inspired by it, and that helped him craft the lyrics as he did. And it was 16 years ago when Charles Morris and I first met Keith and Kristen in a recording studio in Southern California. Their new album at the time, called In Christ Alone, had not yet become popular. Most people had never heard their names or her voice or Keith as an arranger and piano player. They were off the radar. Nobody knew how much the Lord was going to use them to change the trajectory of modern hymn writing. Charles was with them in the studio, and I can remember just sitting in the recording booth, listening and deeply resonating with what I heard them sharing. So on a whim this week, I asked producer Troy here at Haven if he would mind looking and seeing if he could find that original interview recorded in 2008. And lo and behold, he came up with it. And I thought it would be fun to hear today from the Gettys back then, a little time capsule. But even back then, you can hear it in what Keith says. He had conviction and clarity about what they were setting out to do, and their songwriting since. Hundreds of modern hymns now written has stayed true to that original vision. This clip starts as Charles Morris asks a question.
1: How did you come to write something that sounds like an ancient hymn, but you guys are so young?
2: Well, I'm not sure. The first time we came over here and played it, for a lady came up to me afterwards and says, "Are you Keith Getty?" And I said, "Yes." She goes, "I thought you were dead." And she was just so disappointed that to see me alive. And so it's been a bit of a shock for a few people.
1: Yes.
3: And
1: a bit
3: of a disappointment.
2: Yeah. I guess what we really wanted to do with writing modern hymns was two things. We wanted to write a modern form of worship that really taught the scriptures, that taught the great stories of the Bible, the great doctrines of the faith, a real cross-centered sense of singing, but also that was relevant to our lives. It was an emotional experience which sang well. And the second thing we tried to do in our songs was write in a sort of what I would call a transgenerational, folk-like, timeless kind of way, so that 8-year-olds and 88-year-olds, people in a rock band and people with a pipe organ, could use the songs in their format and sing them, so that they brought people together under the great truths of the faith to actually sing together as one body. I think that's why we call what we do hymns, because there's no real scientific definition. Augustine said a hymn is a song of praise to God. So there's no scientific difference between worship songs and hymns, but it's just these two emphases that we have in our songs, which has made other people, and then I guess has made us just call what we do modern hymns.
3: Well, I think in the context of a worship service, when people come in on a Sunday morning, their heads are full of all sorts of things, and it's very hard to get people on the same emotional page or emotional track from all those different distractions. But what happens is whenever you have a song which or a few songs in the service, particularly at the beginning, that would declare the truth, then people are lifted beyond themselves, people are released, people come to church and they're relieved that they can in fact turn to something greater than themselves and just sort of recheck their priorities and then sing something which actually frees them, because it is the truth that sets people free. We don't set ourselves free, but understanding who God is and hearing a revelation of who he is enables us then to worship. And so we've tried to incorporate both things that just declare who Christ is, declaring the truth, declaring who we are as a body of believers when we sing. And then from that background, then our emotions then are carried along.
0: Well, they were just getting started back then in 2008, a young Irish couple with a love for the Lord and a dream in their hearts to ignite a movement greater than themselves. And we've had Keith and Kristen Getty on Haven a number of times over the years. We so deeply appreciate their friendship. We applaud the work that they and so many other collaborators are doing now, creating more and more songs of worship for the church, more modern hymns. These are often the very songs we play here on Haven. And as we wind down this series, the story behind the song, I'll close with a few thoughts, a few takeaways to chew on. Worship songs, they're more than stanzas and scores. They, like the sermons that follow them in a worship service, should be meticulously crafted because they're feeding the body of Christ with scriptural truth, with Christ himself. Yes, there is room for creativity in the musical artistry, but not in the theology itself. As one of my favorite Bible teachers has said, theology never rewards novelty. In other words, your job, if you're a songwriter, is not to come up with a new scriptural idea, a new bit of theology. Your job is to bring into the song, or if you're preaching, into the sermon, bring into it the ideas which God himself has revealed in his word. Our job is to stay true to that. And that's what every hymn of the faith, every great hymn, has in common. It's scriptural truth set to song, uniting the church with one voice in praise to the living God. And so when it comes to our songs of worship, the aim should always be to reflect God's word accurately, to expound what God has revealed about himself, about us, about our relationship to him through Christ, and always pointing us to the Lord Jesus. If or when a heart of worship like that is displaced or eclipsed by a heart of performance or entertainment, we're drifting into dangerous territory. Our natural bent is to worship ourselves, to put ourselves at the center, and we do that so, so easily. But it should never be about us. It should always be all about Jesus. And we need the help of the Spirit of God to help us see Jesus clearly, to love him with our whole hearts, with undivided affection. And that's not something we can do through willpower or disciplined focus. That's something the Lord must do in us by his Spirit. And here's the good news. He's promised he will do it. He who began a good work in you will carry it on to completion until the day of Christ Jesus. And from beginning to end, it's all about Jesus.

the historic Haven Quartet and their version of In Christ Alone, recorded not long after it was first written. And even then, it was rapidly making its way into churches around the globe. So glad it did. This is Haven Today. I'm David Wolin. There is so much to gain by looking back at what God has done in past generations, and the great hymns of the faith probably do more to help the average person do that than anything else. And this ministry of Haven is also the oldest, longest-running daily Christian radio program. Did you know that? It's a ministry of music and message going back 90 years plus. And our eyes today are on the horizon in front of us because there is a great need, a sense of urgency and spiritual hunger in our world. This is a time of anger, dissension, fear, and anxiety, and people are desperate for something better. And that is precisely what we're sharing together through Haven, the message that's all about Jesus. So will you stand with us now and make your gift of support? As our way of saying thank you, I'm excited to send you the All About Jesus Hymns album from the historic Haven Quartet.

0: the All About Jesus hymns album from the historic Haven Quartet. This is our way of saying thank you for your much-needed gift of ministry support. And as this is the last day of this series and the last time offering it right now, I do hope you'll respond without delay while there's still time. You can give by phone at 865-HAVEN, 865-HAVEN, or online, haventoday.org, haventoday.org. I'm David Wolin. Won't you come back again next time? We'll be keeping it all about Jesus. It's the great story here on Haven Today.
1: In July 1902, a printer in Brooklyn, New York, was having problems getting ink to dry on his printing. During those hot, humid New York summers, this was a serious problem. So Willis Carrier went about building a machine that would remove humidity.
2: In the process, he noticed a byproduct was cooler, drier air. Without knowing it, Willis Carrier had just invented the refrigerated air conditioner. Before long, Carrier air conditioners were being sold to movie theaters, beef processing plants, railroad cars, and office buildings. The story that started with a big problem had a cool ending. With God, we begin to develop a new attitude. We can look at problems as bridges, and we can look at stumbling blocks as stepping stones to something even greater. Read the Bible. It's jam-packed with stories that started as big problems that turned into major victories. Romans 8:28 says, "All things happen for the good of those who love the Lord and are called according to His purpose."
1: So the next time you face some tough challenges and setbacks, remember that God has a way of giving even bad stories cool endings.
2: You're locked into the Cornerstone.
3: You would love a morning where you could sleep in and wake up in a leisurely way, just as the sun is peeking over the horizon. But instead, it's usually waking up at full throttle and getting the family's lunches made and out the door before you're late for work. If you sometimes feel like a rancher trying to corral a herd of stampeding cattle, remember all it means is that you have your priorities right. You are putting your brand on the hearts and minds of those little steers. I mean, those little deers. Remind yourself of that every now and then to keep that little herd in perspective.
1: You found the cornerstone.
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5: This is John MacArthur. Join me for today's Portraits of Grace. Every Christian looks forward to the day when Christ will say, "Well done, good and faithful servant. Come and share your master's happiness." Well, Peter said that day is the final proof of our faith, and it results in praise and glory and honor at the revelation of Jesus Christ. Praise speaks of verbal commendation, and to receive glory is to be made like Christ. Peter probably used the word honor as a synonym for rewards, which God will grant to all who faithfully serve Him. So one day in heaven, God will give you praise and glory and honor, and you'll be in the image of Jesus Christ, sinless and fully glorified. Praise the Lord as you anticipate that future day. This is John MacArthur encouraging you to live as portraits of grace.
6: 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"But to all who did receive him, who believed in his name, he gave the right to become children of God, who were born not of blood, nor of the will of the flesh, nor of the will of man, but of God." That was from John chapter 1, verses 12 and 13. 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
7: Friday, September 25th, 2026. I'm Albert Moeller, and this is The Briefing, a daily analysis of news and events from a Christian worldview. Here in Washington, D.C., a lot of folks right now are absolutely fixated on the state visit of President Xi Jinping of China. They're looking at the United Nations session, which is going on this week in New York. They're looking at all kinds of issues of politics, and trust me, politics here is thick on the ground. But I want to talk about two worldview dimensions. that are by no means limited to Washington, D.C. But, you know, they do show up in a big way in Washington, D.C. Okay, first I want to turn to a headline story that appeared in yesterday's edition of the Washington Post. Here's the headline. Would Jesus like Waymo? Some Baptist pastors are lobbying against a bill. Okay, Jesus, Waymo, Baptist pastors, we're in. Okay, the article is in the Washington Post. It's by Liam Scott. It begins with this. Would Jesus like Waymo? The Reverend A. Michael Charles Durant doesn't think so. Quote, Jesus either walked or rode a beast, Durant said in an interview at the 10th Street Baptist Church in Washington, where he serves as pastor. Quote, he would be opposed to technology that was opposed to people, and I believe that this is opposed to people. End quote. We're talking about automated driverless vehicles. We're talking about legislation proposed in the District of Columbia that would legalize the availability of the service, and you're talking here about a group of African-American Baptist pastors who are saying this isn't right. As the article tells us, quote, in recent months, Durant, again, that is the Reverend A. Michael Charles Durant of the 10th Street Baptist Church in Washington, in recent months, he has joined local Baptist pastors and other top leaders in the National Baptist Convention, which bills itself as the largest black religious organization in the United States, in opposing autonomous vehicles, including in the district where the D.C. Council is weighing a bill that will legalize their commercial operation. The article continues, quote, although the pastors echo arguments from labor unions that autonomous vehicles will cut into the bottom lines of rideshare drivers, some of whom are their congregants, their rationale centers on a more existential concern that robo-taxis threaten what it means to be human. Okay, this sounds really interesting. It gets even more interesting. Pastor Durant said next, quote, God created us to be interdependent. The greatest danger is not that humans will not be needed, but that we will create an environment where humans don't need each other. It becomes very clear that the issue of these autonomous vehicles is tied to larger concerns about artificial intelligence. Another pastor is cited. This is C.H. Johnson, pastor at Christ Missionary Baptist Church in Maryland. He said, quote, automation can dehumanize humanity. The book of Genesis declares that God created man, and then he breathed into man's nostrils, and man became a living soul. If we're not careful, technology can rob us of our humanity, can rob God's creation of our humanity. End quote. Now, that's really, really interesting. This is where we go so many times on the briefing, where we look at an assault or a subversion against human dignity. And of course, we as Christians, we don't ground human dignity in humanity. We ground human dignity in the Imago Dei, that is, in the Creator making us in his image. Pastor Johnson is absolutely right. Yes, automation can and does threaten to dehumanize humanity. He's absolutely right, pointing back to Genesis, where God made us in his image, breathed life into us, into human beings. He's absolutely right, saying, quote, if we're not careful, technology can rob us of our humanity, can rob God's creation of our humanity. Okay, well, all kinds of theological and biblical issues get inserted into this article. The Washington Post then went to Noreen Hertzfeld, who is a professor at St. John's School of Theology and Seminary in Minnesota, who we are told, quote, studies the intersection of religion and technology. The article tells us, quote, she hadn't previously heard of religious communities specifically opposing autonomous vehicles, but she said many religious groups are worried about artificial intelligence, end quote. Well, you know, she's right, I think, to make a link between these two issues. And even though this is the first group of pastors I have seen even talking about the ethics of autonomous vehicles, it is tied inexorably, inevitably, to the issue of artificial intelligence. The professor went on to say, and I quote, religious communities.

Threatened by new forms of dehumanization, ours is the pressing duty to remain profoundly human. We must lovingly safeguard the grandeur of humanity bestowed upon us and revealed in the fullness of Christ, the splendor of which no machine can ever replace. End quote. Once again, you know, let's just say the president of the Southern Baptist Theological Seminary and the Pope of the Roman Catholic Church inhabit two different ecclesial worlds with everything that goes with it. But on that statement, I'll simply say he's absolutely right. Well, all right, wait just a minute. This is the Washington Post, so good reporting is going to go to one argument, then is going to give some space to the opposing argument. What would the opposing argument be? In this case, it basically comes down to the argument that technology can do wonderful things for us. The reporter then turns to Professor Braden Mollick, who is the director of the Center for Theology and the Natural Sciences at GTU, that's the Graduate Theological Union in California, who, quote, said he could see a religious argument in favor of driverless vehicles because they may be safer than human drivers. In his exact words, quote, you could argue that, like a medical technology, this could potentially save lives. And he went on to extend his argument to say it could also reduce suffering. But, you know, that's a very interesting argument. It's the kind of argument that doesn't mean that this professor is necessarily committed to some kind of technological determinism or technological utopianism, for that matter. But we do need to recognize there are those out there. Silicon Valley is highly populated with those who think that the technology is going to be superior to human beings. Just think of some of their claims about generative AI. And thus, the best thing human beings can do is simply just to let the technology happen. Try to put the right safeguards around it. The Post does, about Professor Mollick, also say that that's only part of the picture. He went on to indicate there were costs to artificial intelligence and other technologies. He said, quote, that is a concern of religious leaders. What is the human cost, end quote? Well, of course, that's a big question. I appreciate the fact he acknowledged the question. All right. There's also another side that comes out in this article in an unexpected way, perhaps. The National Baptist Convention is identified by some as the second largest group of Baptists in the world. That's after the Southern Baptist Convention itself. It's an historically black Baptist denomination that traces its roots back even earlier in the 19th century, but formally in terms of its founding in 1880. But out of the National Baptist Convention, and this is rooted in the civil rights struggle and other events in the 1960s, you had the establishment of what is known as the Progressive National Convention. And this was, you would say, in the context of the civil rights movement, a more politically activist organization. It was founded in 1961. And in some cases, is seen as a more liberal or more progressive denomination, thus the name, than the National Baptist Convention. The Washington Post goes to a representative of the Progressive National Baptist Convention, the Reverend Thomas Bowen from Shiloh Baptist Church in D.C., and he says he remembers a time, quote, when taxis drove right by him as a black man in the district and New York years ago. He said he was excited when Uber and Lyft came on the scene, but that he has faced similar issues with those services. Why should I have to put on a suit to get a taxi? He asked, and by the way, he's now the general secretary of the Progressive National Baptist Convention, which is headquartered in Washington. Okay, he didn't go on to elaborate a great deal, but it is interesting that you have this dichotomy. Some people say, well, you look at this technology, it's a great thing. And as the professor said from the GTU, you know, it could be that this means that there will be fewer accidents. This could lead to a situation in which you have machines driving better than human beings. And then you have the argument, no, you are taking the human being out of the equation. And furthermore, you also are taking jobs away. So this is one of the points made in the article. Even as the National Baptist Convention pastor said their main concern was theological and ethical across the whole society, it is also true that major labor unions are coming out very much against autonomous vehicles, precisely because those autonomous vehicles are going to be taking jobs away from human beings. The article concludes by quoting the Reverend Boise Kimber, who is the current president of the National Baptist Convention. The paper says that he said his concern about driverless cars extends to broader worries about artificial intelligence. He said, quote, I see AI becoming a handicap to humanity. It does not allow us to practice real life. He is now focusing, the paper tells us, his attention on robo-taxis, quote, in part because he sees driving as an inherently human act. Well,
You know, that's an argument. It's an interesting argument. I appreciate the fact that so many of these pastors pointed to creation order and human beings.

beings made in the image of God? That is exactly where we need to take this conversation. And it does have immediate applications to big questions about artificial intelligence and humanity, even driverless vehicles and humanity. That's not to say that it is a simple no to all these technologies. And you can look at the history of Christians dealing with so many of these things, and Christian warnings have often been prophetic and right. And at the very least, you have Christians with the responsibility to understand the difference between humanity, human beings made in God's image, and machines. We, if no one else is able to tell the difference, have to understand the difference and insist upon it. Okay, next, staying in the context of Washington, D.C., the latest cover story in the magazine known as Washingtonian. Now, that's a pretty influential inside the Beltway kind of magazine. Here's the cover story. Is D.C. the loneliest city in the country? The subhead, Washington can be a lonely place, but it doesn't have to be. Here's how to meet new people and make more real friends. All right. Now, from a Christian worldview perspective, this is right in the center rings in terms of our target. We're talking about what it means to be human, just as in the last issue of our discussion, but now we're talking about the very real problem of loneliness. And by some estimations, Washington, D.C. is one of the loneliest cities on the planet. And by some scores, the loneliest city in the United States. Okay, so now we have your attention. We're talking about loneliness, and we're talking about loneliness being identified as a major public health crisis. The article is by a team of reporters. They begin the piece with this, quote, "An old adage holds that if you want a friend in Washington, you're best off getting a dog." The writers go on to say, quote, "Often and incorrectly attributed to President Truman, the saying gets at the tenuous nature of political relationships and also a deeper truth about everyday life in the nation's capital." They continue with this, namely, living here can sometimes be awfully lonely. They go on to cite the metric, 48.6% of households in Washington, D.C., quote, "consist of one person," end quote. That's the highest ratio in the entire nation. I think some people would be surprised that's even higher than Manhattan. Okay, then we also see that as America's loneliest city, that's a designation that was granted by the product research firm known as the Chamber of Commerce, and that's rooted in that metric. Okay, from a Christian worldview perspective, once again, you see the acknowledgement of how central this is to defining human existence. We are told that the issue of loneliness is indicated by the metric that almost half, 48.6% of the households in D.C. consist of one person. Okay, just keep in mind God's declaration in creation order, it is not good that man should be alone. In other words, loneliness is not what we are called to, but loneliness is a predicament. It's also a diagnosis, quite frankly, as this article makes clear, that is affecting millions and millions of people. It is a problem exaggerated in terms of its reality in the modern age. And I think one of the big issues Christians understand is that when you have the subversion of the family, the subversion of marriage, when you have something artificial, like almost half of the households existing of just one person, you have a recipe for, let's just say, social disaster, a big social pathology. I think it's fascinating that it made the front cover of Washingtonian magazine in its current issue. A part of this collection of pieces by various contributors to the Washingtonian, a part of it focuses on the unique loneliness of many men. It is simply a matter irrefutable in the research that many men are uniquely lonely. Listen to this, quote, "More than half of all Americans say they feel lonely often or some of the time, and an analysis of U.S. Census data led, once again, we see that figure, the mentions D.C. as the loneliest city in America in the years 2023 and 2024. But it also, as I say, does affect some men more than some women. That's not true in every society, but it is certainly true in the United States. Listen to this part of the research. Quote, "Smaller families, fewer marriages, feeling overworked and overwhelmed, a decline of so-called third places for socializing, a culture that venerates rugged individualism, streaming and scrolling on our phones. All these are likely culprits in atomizing society." I continue, quote, "Enforced separation during the pandemic made already lonely Americans feel even more distant, but the causes of all this remoteness may not matter as much as how it affects us, which is to say very badly." The article cites Andrew McPherson, chair of the Foundation for Social Connection Action Network in D.C., who said, quote, "This isn't some mushy issue. This is a really serious issue that affects our health."
That came to our attention during the Biden administration when then Surgeon General Vivek Murthy released an 82-page report in which he said that loneliness is now a national healthcare emergency. It threatens American health. Quote, one of the great challenges facing our generation, said the then Surgeon General, is loneliness, quote, and I think it will be a drain on future generations if we're not able to figure out how to create a more connected society. The magazine article then says, quote, our area is famously transient, a place where the cyclical nature of politics and power has some people perpetually coming and going, in with one election and out with another. When the Chamber of Commerce ranked D.C. as America's loneliest city, it did so by looking at the percentage of one-person households, again, 48.6%, tops in the nation, greater than Chicago, Los Angeles, and New York. Okay, very interesting stuff. Isn't it interesting how the article goes back again and again to the single-person household as one indication of the problem? There's some good data for all of us to consider here. According to this report, 38 million Americans live alone. That's from Census Bureau data. According to the federal government's American Time Use Survey, we're told, quote, a tenth of people between 23 and 29 have no face-to-face interactions with anyone on a daily basis, end quote. Okay, as Christians, let's just pause for a moment. This is not what we're made for. You're talking about a tenth of young people, 23 to 29, with absolutely no face-to-face interaction with a single human being on a daily basis. This is profoundly unhealthy. This, in its way, is also a rejection of creation order. It's more subtle than, say, the rejection of the categories of male and female, but it's also very destructive. I raise this issue and draw attention to this cover story and its related pieces because I think it really does point to a huge issue. And Christians do understand that this is actually a bigger issue than the secular world understands. This is actually a more tragic story, a more tragic reality than the secular world understands. And that's because we were not created for this. We were not created to be alone. We were created to be in community. And yes, that's why God gave us marriage and family. I also want to take the opportunity to raise another issue, and that is that in Washington, D.C., and in the Washington, D.C. area, there are now some incredibly faithful gospel congregations, Christ-exalting churches with incredible ministries. And so as you're looking at this, you realize the Washingtonian has just avoided dealing with religion whatsoever, with Christianity in particular. But even as we think about it, we just need to be grateful that in a city like Washington, D.C., there really are some wonderful gospel congregations. Christians need to keep in mind the goodness of the Church of the Lord Jesus Christ in every dimension. First of all, the center of the gospel, the center of Christian worship. But it also comes with all kinds of other gifts and good things, and that includes the fellowship of the saints. It includes the commitment of the congregation together. It includes the joy Christians have of being in covenant together within a congregation and, frankly, sharing the faith and growing in the faith together. And that means that in the church, there are people who may be outside of marriage or outside of a family, but they're a part of the family of faith. And one of the very interesting intersections sometimes that comes is when you have one thing in one hand and another piece in your other hand, and, you know, they all of a sudden go together in a way that needs to be brought together. So metaphorically, in one hand, I would have that cover story from Washingtonian. On the other hand, I would have a new book that has just been released entitled The Death of Religion, Nuns, Others, and the Flourishing of Faith. It's by Byron R. Johnson and Thomas S. Kidd. It really is making some very interesting arguments, but one of the most important issues documented in this book is the fact that the Christian church is a natural place which has been central throughout most of American history to having human flourishing encouraged, nurtured, and happen within the life of the congregation. As a matter of fact, they pull together data. One of the things that comes out is that there are basically three most important spheres in which social capital has been added. Human flourishing has been enhanced. And that is, first of all, in the family, also relationships that emerge from the workplace, and then third, from the church. In a secularizing America, and frankly, in the actual lives of so many Americans, a secular life space, you have the absence of the church. It comes with huge consequences. And of course, our main concern are gospel consequences. But there are also human flourishing consequences. In this book, Johnson and Kidd cite Robert Putnam. He wrote a bestseller years ago entitled Bowling Alone, The Collapse and Revival of American Community. And they quote him as stating, quote, that approximately half of the total repository of social capital in the United States resides in America's houses of worship, end quote.
Just think about that. Social capital. It's all that social connection that leads to the enhancement and context for human flourishing and for humans to be healthy. And half of all the social capital, Robert Putnam argues, in the entire United States is found in America's houses of worship. Now, looking at that Washingtonian cover story, you would never know that anything like that even would be remotely true. But as we have to bring this to an end, let me just say, this should make Christians all the more thankful for the gift of the Church of the Lord Jesus Christ, not only in terms of the gospel, not only in terms of the ministry of the word, but in terms of the fellowship of the saints and the love that grows. Human flourishing, let's just say, isn't just an accidental byproduct of biblical Christianity. We also come to understand that the secular world decreasingly even understands this as the nature of a problem. At the very least, it is up to Christians thinking from a biblical worldview to understand how these things fit together and how perfectly they fit together in God's perfect plan. All right, I just thought that those issues deserve some attention today. I do want to turn to questions. My first question comes from a 14-year-old young man listening in Tennessee. He begins by saying, "I'm a young theology nerd." Well, God bless you. He's been listening to the briefing again. God bless you. And he's been asking some big questions. And once again, I tell you what, if you're not encouraged and frankly, somewhat surprised by the quality of questions coming from teenagers in our churches, you need to have some of these conversations. They're capable of raising just most important questions. Number one, he says, generative AI as a replacement for creative art and work. He's asking about that. Let me just say to this young man, I believe that we as Christians need to keep the categories absolutely straight. So a machine, a computer, might be able to create an image. It cannot do so reflecting the glory of God in terms of the creative gifts that God gave to humanity. And that means, I think it's really interesting that even though, you know, AI might be used in making some movies or things like that, I think we all really want to know where it's used. You know, even controversy in recent days having to do with an artificial intelligence-generated picture, and people were making all kinds of comments about it, a photograph, and it turns out it was artificially generated. We as Christians have to understand not only the good, the beautiful, and the true, but what is real and what is unreal. So again, I think the Christian church has honored and understood to the glory of God the role of creative art and work. AI, it may replace certain tasks. It cannot take the place of a human being, not in the biblical sense. Okay, secondly, this young man asked for a concise definition of evangelical Protestantism, what it is, what it is not, and your view on it. Well, I am an evangelical Protestant, I want to say to this young man, emphatically so. The word Protestant, by the way, means not only protest, it means making a public declaration. And when it comes to the word Protestant, we have to go back to the 16th century, and there were German princes who made a statement together, and that would be in favor of Reformation doctrine, and that's over against an edict by the Emperor of the Holy Roman Empire. And they were called Protestants because Protestant princes, because they protested against what the emperor was doing. And that word just stuck, Protestants. So we're talking about those who share the heritage and the inheritance of the Protestant Reformation. That was a word which is so often the case. It's not a word they chose for themselves. It was a word that was put upon them, but, you know, it has become a stable part of our nomenclature. Protestant doesn't just mean non-Roman Catholic. It means specifically the inheritors of the Protestant Reformation. So think Luther, Calvin, etc. Evangelical refers to the gospel, evangelium in the Greek. It refers to the gospel, and so it's gospel Protestants. Now, I want to say to this listener, Protestants should mean gospel in every case. The word evangelical in the English-speaking world just goes back to, well, the very Greek word for the gospel itself. And so that's why it means gospel Protestants. And as I say, all Protestants, true Protestants, are gospel Protestants. But in a day in which you have some that at least were historically Protestant who have gone off into theological liberalism and abandoned the gospel, saying evangelical Protestant means Protestant, Protestant, Bible, gospel, Protestant. And so I hope you hear the energy in my voice. The alternative to evangelical Protestant is liberal Protestant, which I don't think is actually Protestant. It is liberal, and it's a disaster. I do sincerely appreciate this young man writing to me. And by the way, I've got so many good questions I hope we can turn to next week on the briefing on Friday's edition. But
I thought we really needed to talk about those particular issues that really came to the fore in Washington, D.C. at the very time I'm speaking to you from this city. I hope this has been encouragement to all of us to be faithful as Christians and understanding the nature of the local church, the real epidemic of loneliness around us, and also some of the big questions raised by technology. You know, in one day, just to be able to think about these things is a great honor. It's also a great challenge. So we also have to bring this to an end. So thanks for listening to The Briefing. For more information, go to my website at albertmoeller.com. 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For information on Boyce College, just go to boycecollege.com. I'm speaking to you from Washington, D.C., and I'll meet you again on Monday for The Briefing.

0: How'd we get to the Americas? This is Ken Ham, author of the newly updated and expanded book, One Blood. Many scientists have assumed the very first settlers to arrive in the Americas had to go over the land, crossing land bridges, because they believe ancient man was too primitive to sail to the coast. But now researchers are rethinking this assumption. Many now think the evidence in North and South America suggests some people long ago did sail to the Americas to start new settlements. This fits with what we'd expect from the Bible. Noah and his sons were obviously shipbuilders and might have passed this skill on. Some of the people who left Babel probably left by boat as they began to explore this new world.
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1: It is God's great mercy. Seeing a person in need, seeing a person and knowing the person here who has the gift of mercy, what does he do? In his loving kindness, he draws them together. The person with the gift of mercy will know it, see it, sense it, feel it, hurt with that person. And what I want you to notice is this. While the person with the gift of mercy does not live by their particular emotions, they are extremely sensitive to other people's emotions. That's the way God has wired the person with the gift of mercy.
2: When you experience disappointment, aren't you grateful for compassionate people who point you to the love of Christ? Today on In Touch, the teaching ministry of Dr. Charles Stanley will wrap up our series with help understanding what motivates these caring people to visit the sick, pray with the grieving, and reach out to people in pain. Stay with us now to learn about the vital role of the gift of mercy.
1: God has equipped us to relate to one another in such a fashion that not only can our needs be met, but also that the kingdom purposes, God's plan for the church and for the body of Christ and for the world can be met. And it's in this whole perspective of gifts and talents and skills that he's given us that you and I look at ourselves, look at other relationships, and ask the question, how can I use the spiritual gift that God has given me in a way that can accomplish God's purpose and plan for my life? And at the same time, learn how to relate to each other. So when we think in terms of spiritual gifts, you can't just relegate this to church. This affects every single aspect of your life. And we're going to talk about just one of those, this last one of these gifts, and they're all listed in Romans chapter 12, verse 6 through 8. You might want to turn there if you've never noticed these gifts. So if you'll notice what he says beginning in verse 6, since we have gifts that differ, watch that. He created us all differently. Since we have gifts that differ according to the grace given to us, each of us is to exercise them accordingly. That is, I'm to exercise that spiritual gift that God has given me. Listen, if it's prophecy according to our faith, if service in his serving, if it's teaching in his teaching, he who exhorts in his exhortation, he who gives with liberality, he who leads with diligence, and he who shows mercy with cheerfulness. Now, let me say something very carefully here. While we speak in terms of motivational gifts, we're talking about that inner drive, that underlying motivation that motivates us to do what we do, the way we do it, think the way we think, and act the way we act, because we're not all the same. In all the different personalities, on all the different spiritual gifts that God has given, he's given you a particular underlying motivational gift that suits you perfectly for your personality and the purpose for which God created you. Well, what about mercy? Well, let's look at this first characteristic of the mercy, and that is the person who has the gift of mercy has the ability to feel an atmosphere of joy or distress in the life of an individual or in a group. And what I want you to notice is this. While the person with the gift of mercy does not live by their particular emotions, they are extremely sensitive to other people's emotions. That's the way God has wired the person with the gift of mercy. And sometimes they will say things, we'll think, well, that must be your imagination. Well, I don't see any of that. Remember this, the gift of mercy can feel on a level that more than likely most of us cannot feel. And so sometimes we don't understand why they think the way they think, why they are so merciful and so loving and so caring and willing to go to the 10th and the 15th and the 20th mile to help somebody. That's the way God wired the person with the gift of mercy. They just feel it. And because they feel it, they're going to respond accordingly. Then, of course, there's the whole desire to remove hurts. Listen, remove hurts and bring healing to other people rather than to look for the benefits of that hurt. For example, a person who is going through some difficult situation, let's say that they've gotten themselves in some kind of a problem because of their own disobedience. The person with the gift of mercy is not concerned about that. The person with the gift of mercy is concerned about what? About getting rid of their hurts, helping them to get through this, relieving them. And so you have to be careful with the gift of mercy that you don't get in the way of what God's trying to do in somebody's life. Now, someone else would say, well, we should all be merciful and we should all be understanding and we should all try to help people who are hurting. Correct. But if you get in God's way, the person that God's working on, that delays what God's doing in their life, and now he's having to work on you and the other person. Stay out of the way of what God's doing. And a person with the gift of mercy who's walking in the Spirit can discern, this is something as God is doing, and I need to back off, let him do it. Then I'll be there to catch them when they fall. I'll be there to wipe away the tears. I'll be there to encourage them and hold them up when the bottom drops out and God's through sifting and sanding and cutting away and working in their life. Then, of course, there's the greater concern for mental distress than for physical. A person, for example, who has the gift of mercy, they understand and they can have mercy and be tender and loving and considerate for people who have physical pain. But if you give them a choice, or if they see two situations, they're going to be drawn to the person who has deep emotional problems. Because you see, they have a depth of feeling that probably the rest of us don't have. They're able to vicariously. And the vicariously means that they're able to get under the pain and sense, that is, identify themselves with the other person's hurt. And the reason is oftentimes God will allow difficulty and hardship and pain and suffering to be experienced by those who have the gift of mercy so that they can genuinely and truly vicariously feel what the other person's feeling. And so the person with the gift of mercy, they're going to be drawn to that person who has physical, yes, but primarily mental and spiritual, emotional problems in their life. Somehow they are there to help them. And you will be surprised at the people that are drawn together, people who have an attraction to each other. And the only reason you can possibly think of, and I can think of so many illustrations, and I think, well, what do they have in common? Nothing, except one's hurting and the one's the helper. Mercy is going to be there. Then, of course, there's this whole issue of sensitivity to words and actions which will hurt other people. Now, the gift of mercy is the cheerfulness part and the joy part of the body of Christ. God's placed those mercy people there to do what? To sort of offset, oftentimes, our insensitivity or a sense of criticism or coming on maybe too harsh. The gift of mercy will step up, speak up, and I've had it to happen to me. Maybe I was criticizing something that I knew absolutely was wrong, and somebody else would speak something, and I knew the moment I felt so convicted, I thought, that's mercy. They know exactly what I'm saying is the truth. They know exactly the facts as good as I do. And here they are wanting to just sort of, you know, well, everything, it's really not all that bad. And after all, everybody, nobody is perfect. And I'm sitting over here because that doesn't have to be my spiritual gift. Now, I can be merciful, but when I see something that's deadly wrong, absolute rebellion toward God, and deliberate and willful, I'm not going to be, well, let's just don't let it go. Mercy is going to reach out no matter what. What does it do? It balances all the rest of us. Sometimes we just need to keep our mouth shut. Don't say anything unless it's a wise, profitable, fruitful thing to do. Because you don't want to go around criticizing people. Sometimes they don't even know why they've done the things that they've done. Then, of course, there's the ability to sense. Now, watch this carefully. I want you to watch this very carefully because I want to look at these words. Look at this. An ability to, listen, to sense genuine love, and a greater vulnerability. Listen, to deeper and more frequent hurts from the lack of love. Now, watch this carefully. The ability to sense genuine love. That is, a person who has that gift of mercy because they are loving and because that's a part of their whole makeup. not only can they sense genuine love, but along with that becomes a greater sense of vulnerability to deeper and more frequent hurts from the lack of love. That is, the person with the gift of mercy makes themselves vulnerable and oftentimes gets hurt. But you know what? The person with the gift of mercy, when they're walking in the Spirit, they're willing to get hurt, willing to be vulnerable, willing to be rejected by the person that they try to help. But sometimes, when that hurt goes on and on and on and on, even they can only handle so much. And they pull down the shade, build up the wall, encase themselves, and then wonder why and what it is they're missing in life. What it is they're missing in life is one of those blessings that God has intended for all of us. And when I think of the people who live under the same roof, some of them, oftentimes one of them is a prisoner. You wouldn't see that openly physically. They can drive together, party together, do this together, whatever it might be. But emotionally, one of them's a prisoner. Can't love. Refuse. They've been hurt, and now they're in this relationship. And they just can't let go and be vulnerable to love once again. Very important we learn how to love. Very important we learn how to be the kind of person that God wants us to be. Then, of course, there's the whole issue of measuring acceptance. Listen, by physical closeness and quality time together. Now, for example, any other gift, you can give that person a material gift or whatever it might be, recognition, fine. The person with the gift of mercy, you can give them all the gifts that you can buy. There's no amount of money, no amount of recognition, none of that. You know what they want? They want closeness. They want you to be there. Closeness, physical closeness, and quality time together. And I think if a person is married to a mercy, mark it down. You can't do enough of anything else to match closeness, intimacy, and time. Now, it's interesting how parents will say, well, you know, I give my kids everything in the world they could possibly think of. What else do they need? Closeness and time. And the truth is, all of us do. If someone in your life whom you love, if you genuinely love them, what do you want? You want them there. And you want to spend time with them. And if a person's married to someone, and either one of them or both of them don't really have any real zeal about being together, and he goes one way and she goes the other, they don't spend any time together. The person with the gift of mercy is devastated by a relationship that has no closeness, no genuine intimacy. Intimacy says, I want to hear what you have to say. I'm interested in what interests you. I care about you. How can I help you? How can I encourage you today? What is it that you need from me? Please forgive me for what I said. That was an oversight on my part. In other words, intimacy deals with every single aspect of our thinking. Mercy, listen, the need to measure acceptance by physical closeness and quality time together, very, very important in the life of mercy. That principle alone, the person with the gift of mercy can handle it very well unless that's there. And here's what they do. Watch this carefully. When the person has the gift of mercy is married to somebody like this, here's what they do. Since they don't get closeness and they don't get this sense of intimacy in this time, they make the big mistake. They'll start looking around to see what else is out there that may be able to meet some kind of need in their life. They get so hungry for relationship, intimacy. Here's the tragedy. Oftentimes, they step way down from God's plan and purpose for their life, trying to satisfy something that is not satisfied. Then there's the tendency to avoid firmness. Now watch this. A person with a gift of mercy has a tendency to avoid firmness unless they see how it will benefit the other person. Now, we talked about how that person can get in God's way. Well, oftentimes, the person, let's say, for example, here's a parent. They know their son or their daughter is being disobedient, and somehow their gift of mercy. They don't want to hurt their feelings. They don't want to drive them away. And in their genuine loving caring for their child, oftentimes are not firm enough. And being able to say, no, you can't, or you must not, or you must do this. And so they have a tendency sometimes not to be as firm as they should be. Now, this does not mean that all mercies lack firmness. But it means, for example, when they're in the flesh, they can lack firmness. Or if they're not mature enough in their own relationship to God to realize, watch this carefully, that being rejected by your kids is not the worst thing in the world. Being rejected by somebody, listen, is not the worst thing in the world when you have done the right thing, said the right thing, led them in the right way, giving them strong instruction. To be rejected by them is not the worst thing in the world. Even worse than that is to fail to instruct them properly, to fail to be firm, and to fail to be supportive in the expression of that firmness. Well, a person who has the gift of mercy can oftentimes find themselves in a position not being as firm as they ought to, or the husband will say to the wife, "Will you do it?" because he doesn't want to get rejected. And the same thing is true in a job. If you have a job and you have people working for you, if you're not firm about some things, you know what happens? The whole organization falls apart because somebody is not taking a strong stand to say, this is the goal, these are the goals, this is how we operate, and these are the rules we go by so that everybody can accomplish and achieve what we've set out to achieve. You have to be firm. Sometimes that's very, very difficult for the person who has the gift of mercy. But that's the way there. It's just real tough for a person with the gift of mercy to say, no, you're not. But there comes times when all of us have to say that. Then, of course, there's the whole issue of closing our spirit to those who are insincere and insensitive. Now, because they are loving and because they are caring and because they genuinely want to help, when they see insincerity on a person's life, in their life, and they see that they're insensitive, for example, the prophet, the teacher, the administrator can walk right by, and if they're in the flesh, they can be very insensitive or say things that are insensitive. The gift of mercy can't handle that. And so they close their spirit to a person who is insensitive and insincere. Why? Because remember what we said, loyalty, devotion, caring, loving, it is the very opposite of what they feel and what they think. None of us like someone else to be insensitive to us. We don't like someone being insincere, not telling the truth, not being faithful, not being loyal, not being devoted. When the person with the gift of mercy sees that, they close their spirit because they cannot handle that. Now, I just simply want to encourage you, listen carefully. I want to encourage you, don't lay these notes down somewhere. You're going to meet someone who has this gift. Or it may be that you have this gift. Now you understand why you act and feel the way you do. Or now you understand why your spouse, your friend, the person you work with, why they react to you the way they do. Once you understand, once you apply these principles, here's what happens. You understand yourself better, understand your relationship to God better. That's the way He wired you. That's the way you are. And you understand the people you live with, that you work with, that you play with better. That makes all relationships better when you understand and you're willing to apply it to your life. Now you may be saying, well, I'm not even a Christian, so how does that relate to me? Well, let's put it this way. Until you receive Jesus Christ as your personal Savior, nothing's going to work. It may work for you money-wise, prestige, prominence, and all the rest, but you know what? Not contentment, not joy, moments of happiness, maybe yes, but no genuine contentment, no real peace, no real joy, no real sense of achievement and accomplishment that God has helped you in. But it's sort of you against the world. It's either all of me or all of God, one of the two. When you trust the Lord Jesus Christ as your Savior and your sin debt's paid in full, you're forgiven of your sin by simply asking Him to forgive you of your sin based on what He did at the cross. Recognizing that He has the right to your life, to guide you, direct you all the days of your life. Once you surrender your life to Him and the Spirit of God comes into your life and grants to you a spiritual gift, everything about your life begins to change. Why? Because now you are equipped to live life to the fullest, to the best, and with the greatest sense of satisfaction and fulfillment all the days of your life. And it's yours for the asking and the believing if you'll trust the Lord Jesus Christ for the forgiveness of your sins and trust the Holy Spirit to do His work in your life.
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2: 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One of these doesn't belong. With a reminder for believers, here's a moment with Charles Stanley.
1: I was up in Alaska photographing and with two of my friends. I loved every minute of it. And all the wonderful sights we saw and all the things we photographed, from grizzly bears to whales to beavers to otters to you name it, and all the beautiful scenery. Do you know what? It would only have been partially fun without them there. There's something about friendship, closeness, intimacy, being interested in the same thing and talking about the same thing, mutual interest in each other, supporting of each other and helping each other and learning from one another. Here's the problem. In every circumstance of life, it's all about me or it's all about God. That's the way it is. If I'm wrapped up in myself, and only what pleases me and helps me and encourages me and strengthens me and me. If it's all about God, then you know what? I'm going to be interested in you. I'm going to be interested in him and her and you and this and that. And a person's wrapped up in themselves. If it's all about me, I'm not going to be able to love someone else. I'm not going to learn from someone else. I'm not going to teach someone. If it's all about me, we miss out on what life's all about.
2: 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If this program challenged you to grow up in your faith, tell us about what you learned. 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
5: Did you ever do bumper cars at the carnival? Our family loves bumper cars. When you first get in that bumper car, you start at approximately the same place, but when you step on the pedal, you take off in about 10 different directions, occasionally bump into each other. That was a description of our family when we were all still living under one roof. Maybe it's a description of yours, too. You know, a bumper car family. See, you start out at the same place in the morning, you step on the gas pedal, and off we would go in 5 different directions, and every once in a while, we would just happen to bump into each other. It is our world today, and it is so easy to let families just fly apart. And as the kids get older and mom and dad get busier and busier and we need to work more to keep up our standard of living, a lot of times there's less and less time spent together. Now, in the internet and social media, oh, hello. Without even knowing it, sometimes your family, my family, becomes a group of strangers. And then later on, we look back with regret and we say, if only I could have those years back. Why didn't we spend more time together? See, every family needs to be together, but it actually takes someone to blow the trumpet and make it happen. Well, I'm Ron Hutchcraft, and I want to have a word with you today about holy huddles at home. Our word for today from the Word of God, we're in the book of Nehemiah, chapter 4. I'm going to be reading verses 19 and 20. If you remember a little of your Bible history, you may know that Nehemiah was God's man to lead the people in rebuilding the dilapidated and destroyed walls and gates of Jerusalem. It was a major task. It had pretty much been a mess for about 100 years. It took a lot of major organization. And he was able to mobilize all those people, each with a different assignment. And in 52 days, this small group of people literally rebuilt the walls and the gates of the city of Jerusalem. Now listen to part of the plan here as he gives instructions to his work crew. Then I said to the nobles, the officials, and the rest of the people, the work is extensive and spread out, and we are widely separated from each other along the wall. Sounds a lot like the bumper car syndrome, doesn't it? They all started out in the morning and they all went their separate directions. He says, whenever you hear the sound of the trumpet, join us there. Our God will fight for us. He said, in my family of workers, we're going to need to get together, and so I'll sound the trumpet, and when I do, we'll come together. Did you know that whenever there is a family that is spread out in their lifestyles like yours and ours, there's got to be one person in the family who plays Nehemiah, someone who insists that the family comes together. Families are pulled apart unless somebody is willing to work at them and bring them together, communicating, hugging each other, touching each other, praying together, keeping in touch with each other's lives. It's like a football team. You have to regularly have a huddle. You can't have a family without regular huddles. So the person who sounds the trumpet is the person in the family who sets a time and a place and makes it happen to make sure that the family gets together. If it doesn't, people leave home with dangerous, unmet needs. They don't have the closeness, the intimacy, the encouragement they need, and they'll go looking for it in places they never should. Now, biblically, this should be dad. In a single-parent family, it may have to be mom. But certainly everyone in the family should come when the trumpet is blown. Dinner together. Pre-committed days together. Family devotions. Vacation. Prayer time. Don't let your family be every man and every woman for himself or herself. Bring them together. Your family, every family, needs that trumpet.
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0: Paul had no time for a Christianity without resurrection, because he understood that the heart and soul of the Christian faith, what made the Christian faith, was the announcement not that you're supposed to love one another, but the announcement, he is risen.
1: Sometimes people try to reduce Christianity to its ethical imperatives, claiming that it doesn't really matter if the supernatural claims of the Bible are true. What really matters is that we love each other. And yet, the Bible itself says that if Christ is not raised, then our faith is futile. Welcome to the Friday edition of Renewing Your Mind. 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
0: My favorite poet of all time is Edgar Allan Poe. And Poe's work, as you know, is somewhat pessimistic, indeed at times macabre. And recently I had the opportunity to read a series of critical essays that Poe had written. Poe didn't only write poetry, but he also wrote technical literature about his craft and about general theories of aesthetics, of beauty, that sort of thing. But in this particular essay, Poe gave his ideas of what the ideal poem should be. Then he went on to illustrate his idea of poetry by just setting down on paper how he went about composing his most famous poem. And of course, that most famous poem is called The Raven. Let me just refresh your memory, not by reading the whole poem, but just the first couple of verses and the last couple of verses, and I'll spare the other 90-some. You remember how it starts? Once upon a midnight dreary, you hear the sonorous language, while I pondered, weak and weary, over many a quaint and curious volume of forgotten lore. While I nodded, nearly napping, suddenly there came a tapping, as if someone gently rapping at my chamber door. "'Tis some visitor," I muttered, "tapping at my chamber door. Only this, nothing more." Ah, distinctly I remember it was in the bleak December, and each separate dying ember wrought its ghost upon the floor. Eagerly I wished the morrow. Vainly had I sought to borrow from my books surcease of sorrow, sorrow for the lost Lenore, for the rare and radiant maiden whom the angels name Lenore, nameless here forevermore. And now, as he's alone thinking about the loss of Lenore, and he hears this tapping, this rapping at the door, you know what happens. He goes over and he sees that it is this ungodly, fiendish bird. And the bird comes in and has a one-word vocabulary. All the questions that the hero puts to this speaking bird, he gets the same monotonous, piercing reply, "Nevermore." Until there's a crescendo of anguish that we reach then in the next to the last verse, where the man screams out in his prostration, "Prophet," said I, "thing of evil, prophet still, if bird or devil, whether tempter sent or whether tempest tossed ye here ashore,

If within the distant Aden, it shall clasp a sainted maiden whom the angels name Lenore. Clasp a rare and radiant maiden whom the angels name Lenore. Quoth the raven, nevermore. Do you hear what he's asking? Will I see her again on the other side? Will I be reunited? The raven says, no. Be that word our sign of parting, bird or fiend, I shrieked upstarting. Get thee back into the tempest and the night's plutonian shore. Leave no black plume as a token of the lie that thy soul has spoken. Leave my loneliness unbroken. Quit the bust above my door. Take thy beak from out of my heart. Take thy form from off my door. Quoth the raven, nevermore. And the raven, never flitting, still is sitting on the pallid bust of Thales, just above my chamber door. And his eyes have all the seeming of a demon's that is dreaming, and the lamplight o'er him streaming throws his shadow on the floor. And my soul from out that shadow that lies floating on the floor shall be lifted. Shall be lifting nevermore. It's an aesthetic experience, but it has a rational message. It's the message of total despair. A man who looks into the pit of death and comes to the conclusion that there is nothing on the other side. And he doesn't try to dress it up with cosmetics, but his conclusion is one of total despair. I have to say to you, from my own philosophical investigation, ladies and gentlemen, there are only two basic worldviews that I think have any significance to them. One is full orb Judeo-Christianity, or on the other hand, flat out nihilism. I have intellectual contempt for those who want to play both ends against the middle, who don't have the guts to see that we're playing a game whose stakes are ultimate here. Paul the Apostle understood that. When he had to minister to the folks in the church that he had begun at Corinth, we understand that Paul has to address a problem that arises in one of his churches, a church that had been beset by skepticism that was part of the culture of the day, that people there in Corinth were raising the question of whether or not it was simply a matter of credulity to place one's faith and hope in life after death. You realize, don't you, that sometimes we look back at the first century and we say, well, of course, those people in the first century could easily embrace mythology and believing in dying and rising gods and resurrections from the tomb and all that, but we're far too sophisticated for that. We're in the 20th century. We're in the scientific era. Nobody believes in life after death in this day and age. It's one thing for these pre-scientific, naive people of the first century to believe it. It's another thing. Let me tell you something, ladies and gentlemen. In the first century, people, when they died, stayed dead just as often as frequently as they do today. And resurrections were no more commonplace then than they are now. Death has been around for a long time. And the apparent finality of it has been something that the human spirit has had to deal with as long as there have been human beings who die. And so it shouldn't surprise us that even in the Corinthian congregation, there arose people who were casting dubious glances at this central teaching of the New Testament church that Jesus had risen from the dead. And so Paul writes this epistle and tries to deal with their problems. And we read in verse 12 of the 15th chapter of 1 Corinthians this line of reasoning that I'd like you to follow carefully. He said, if it is preached that Christ has been raised from the dead, how can some of you say that there is no resurrection of the dead? He said, if there is no resurrection of the dead, then not even Christ has been raised. Now, what you're going to see here is something that's not all of that commonplace in the New Testament. What you're going to see is a very close, tightly expressed
form of

0: logical reasoning, using an ancient
1: method
0: of reasoning that involves what's called the if-then conditional structure of reasoning. It was one made popular by the skeptic Zeno of Greek philosophy, where he took his opponent's argument and reduced them to absurdity. He took the people's arguments to their logical conclusion and showed that if you were logical, if you were consistent, if you believed A, then the consequence of your thinking would lead you into abject nonsense. And so what he does is that he goes through this process in a series of conditional reasoning statements. And he begins very simply by saying, well, let's consider this. If there's no resurrection at all, if we have a universal negative here, universal negatives do not allow for particular affirmatives. If there are no resurrections, then there can't be one resurrection. There is no resurrection from the dead, then manifestly Christ is not raised. So let's follow the thinking. If Christ has not been raised, then our preaching is useless, and so is your faith. I like the way Paul speaks here. He said, hey, don't give me this patronizing stuff about religion being good for the soul. You know, if religion is based upon a false premise, if there's no corresponding reality to the hope that lies within us, then let's face it, our preaching's an exercise in futility. Nothing could be more irrelevant than what we are saying from the pulpits of this country. And the faith that we express is useless. It's useless if Christ isn't raised. I talk about this every chance I get because we're living in a time in the history of the Christian church where we have seen all kinds of attempts to give us an abridged version of Christianity. I said, nobody believes in the supernatural anymore. We don't believe in the miraculous. We don't believe in virgin births and atoning deaths and resurrections and ascensions and angels and all of that stuff. Rudolf Bultmann, the German scholar, says you can't use modern chemotherapy. You can't use electricity. You can't use the conveniences of our culture and still believe in angels and virgin births. So then the church is left with a major problem on their hand. What do we do with these billions and billions of dollars of investments that we've made in these buildings and the influence that we do have in the culture, and not to mention a whole couple of generations of men and women who have been ordained into the clergy who now have no other place to work? What do? Do we close our doors and say, sorry, we were mistaken? That's what's happening in Europe. Or do we try to rescue from this antiquated religion something that still has contemporary value? The ethic, for example, of Jesus. And so we will strip the supernatural elements away from the Christian faith and preserve the natural elements of prudence and insight from this Jewish rabbi and try to carry on in that way. Paul the Apostle had no time for that. He thought that was infantile. It was sophomoric when it comes right down to it. So the kind of religion established by people want to have their cake and eat it too. He said, let's face it, you know, if Jesus is dead, there's no reason for me to attach any permanent significance to him. There is no resurrection. Our faith is useless. Paul had no time for a Christianity without resurrection, because he understood that the heart and soul of the Christian faith, what made the Christian faith a Christian faith, was the announcement not that you're supposed to love one another, but the announcement, he is risen. That's what got the attention of people in the first century. This unbelievable claim that a man had died and come back from death into life. If Christ has not been raised, our preaching is useless, so is your faith. More than that, we are found to be false witnesses about God, for we have testified about God that he raised Christ from the dead. There's a religious organization in this country called Jehovah's Witnesses. What Paul's advocating here is that the rest of Christianity, once it abandons its confidence in the resurrection of Christ, should rename its organization Jehovah's False Witnesses, and admit to the world that we have been lying for centuries, because not only were we wrong about the central fact of resurrection, but we were bearing false witness against God the Father, because we're saying that it's God the Father who raised God the Son from the dead. For if the dead are not raised, then Christ has not been raised. And if Christ has not been raised, your faith is futile and you are still in your sins. And those who also have fallen asleep in Christ are lost. I think for a moment here, you might guess that Apostle Paul was a physician. He talks about those who have fallen asleep. He resorts to euphemisms here, just like my dentist. When my dentist puts me in a dentist chair and he pulls out that needle and says, "Now this might cause you a little discomfort." I know that it's going to hurt. Because he's given to those euphemisms. Those who have fallen asleep, that is, those of you who have had loved ones who have died, are dead. Paul is saying you have no reason to expect that you will ever see them again. You know, when my father died, when I was 17 years old, the psychiatrist could have a field day with me because I was haunted for 20 years by a recurring nightmare. And that nightmare was exactly the same. It was as vivid and as intense every time that it came. Every time that I had this nightmare, I dreamed that my father was alive again. But in this dream, when I saw him, he was in the same hopeless, pitiable, emaciated condition that he was before he died. And even though I was overjoyed to see him in my dream with this vivacity and intensity of imagery in the dream, I went through once again the experience of utter hopelessness, knowing in the dream that he was going to die again. And I think that what my unconscious was saying to me for 20 years is, R.C. Sproul, the thing you want more than anything else is that one more time to be able to see him, talk with him. Somebody asked me a question not too long ago. I said, R.C., if you could go to heaven and walk into heaven and have an appointment with St. Peter at the gate and see any three people you want to see. You could see Jeremiah. You could see the Apostle Paul. You could see Augustine, Aquinas, Edwards, Luther. Who would you want to see? I said, well, first I want to see my dad. Then we can talk about Luther and the other guys. I want to see my father. And what Paul is saying here, I mean, I'm not alone in that, am I? Paul's saying, if Christ is not raised, forget about seeing your departed loved ones. They're gone. And if only for this life we have hope in Christ, we are to be pitied more than all men. I know in our culture we're told that the only meaningful dimension of religion is what happens here and now in this world, and where there's nothing worse than these pie-in-the-sky people who are always talking about heaven. If I can't have my pie in the sky, ladies and gentlemen, I don't want to eat here. Because what the Apostle Paul is saying is that if all we have is a religious experience and a religious hope that is confined and restricted to this world, then we are, of all of the people in this world, the most to be pitied. I say to people who aren't Christians, don't be hostile towards us. Don't be angry. Pity us. Because here we are throwing our lives away to a delusion. Paul goes on to say, if Christ is not raised, then let us eat, drink, and be merry, for tomorrow we die. Let's be unrestrained, hedonists. Don't laugh at this generation of kids who are doing everything in their power to intoxicate their senses and to find some means of escape from the grim reality of the world we show them every day. That's not stupid. That's wisdom. If there is no resurrection, let's eat, let's drink, let's be merry, let's go to Mardi Gras, let's party until we're drunk as we can be, until we die, because tomorrow it's all over. One of the greatest arguments for life after death that was ever conceived was conceived by the German philosopher Immanuel Kant in an intricate philosophical form of practical reasoning where Kant says, bottom line, that you just simply have to believe in life after death because if you don't, there is no ultimate basis for justice. And if there's no ultimate basis for justice, there's no ultimate basis for ethics. And if there's no ultimate basis for ethics, then all of life becomes a preference and society becomes inevitably impossible. Because ultimately, it's the preference of the one with the most power who will control your destiny. And so Kant says, as a practical necessity, we simply have to believe in God, and we simply have to believe in life after death, because without that, life is meaningless. Dostoevsky said it this way, if there is no God, all things are permissible. And if all things are permissible, then there's no such thing as right or wrong. And life is a cosmic joke. Now, I want you to understand that when Dostoevsky speaks that way and when Immanuel Kant speaks that way, what they're doing is this. They're saying, hey, practical purposes, you better believe in Christ, because if you don't, the options are so grim that life becomes intolerable. But a sober philosopher will look at that argument and say, hey, wait a minute, as Nietzsche did, that's the problem. We are convinced that life is meaningless. And we don't live like Alice in Wonderland, where we can just simply project our desires and say that reality is as we would like it to be, and we're going to believe in a resurrection, because without believing in a resurrection, life would be intolerable. Ladies and gentlemen, Paul does show us the grimness to the alternative to the resurrection of Christ here, but he doesn't rest his case there. He doesn't say to us, believe that Christ rose from the dead, because if you don't believe it, life is intolerable. That's not what he argues. Listen to what he says. He says at the beginning, he says, I want to remind you of the gospel I preached to you, by which you received and which you've taken your stand. He said, for what are those things I received? I passed on to you as of primary importance that Christ died for our sins according to the scriptures, that he was buried, that he was raised on the third day according to the scriptures. To a Jew, that phrase, according to the scriptures, meant something. Because if they could show that this is something that the ancient books predicted, for most of those people, it settled the matter, because they had such confidence in the transcendent accuracy of Holy Writ. Paul could have ended the argument right there for the Jew, that this was according to the scripture. Then he moves from the biblical to the empirical realm, and he says that he appeared to Peter. And then to the 12. And after that, he appeared to more than 500 of the brothers at the same time. Most of whom are still living. I know their names and address. Go check it out. Most of whom are still living, though some have fallen asleep. And then he appeared to James, then to all the apostles. And last of all, as one born out of due time, he appeared unto me. I'm not writing to you about abstract speculation. I'm talking to you about a resurrection that 500 people more than one time witnessed. And ladies and gentlemen, I saw him. This is the universal testimony of the New Testament writers. As the other apostles say, we declare to you not cunningly devised myths and fables, but we declare to you what we have seen with our eyes and what we have heard with our ears. What every one of the disciples saw, handled, heard, and died for was the victory of one man over death, what the New Testament declares was not an isolated incident, but that this was the down payment for the human race, that this is the firstborn of many brethren, that this represented a cosmic victory over the ultimate enemy of our humanity. So that the conclusion that the apostle reaches in the 15th chapter is fantastic. He says, therefore, and you know what that word therefore indicates, that a conclusion is coming. Therefore, my beloved brethren, be ye steadfast, immovable, always abounding in the work of the Lord, for inasmuch as you know that your labor in him is not in vain. It's the resurrection of Christ that means that no amount of suffering, no amount of grief, no amount of sorrow, no amount of loneliness, no amount of apparent hopelessness can ever be ultimate, because Christ is risen. So my suffering is not in vain.
1: Life in a fallen world can often be hard, very hard. And yet, because Christ is raised, we can say with confidence that no pain is permanent. Our sorrow will one day be turned to joy. I've so enjoyed this study with R.C. Sproul this week on renewing your mind, and I hope you have too. Suffering is inevitable in this life, which means that learning to think about our afflictions biblically is absolutely essential. Dr. Sproul has more to say on this subject that we weren't able to get to this week, but you can receive the downloadable version of this series in the Ligonier app and a digital study guide too. You can make your gift today at renewingyourmind.org to add these resources to your library. 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
1: New problems for origin of life theories. That's next on today's Creation Moments. And now, here's our Creation Moments host, Ian Taylor.
2: Theories for the origin of life have been the first genetic material assembling itself by chance in a hot setting. Some have suggested that this may have happened in an undersea thermal vent or the side of a volcano. Trying to explain the origin of life without God suffers from many scientific problems. New research has now uncovered yet another problem. Researchers at the University of California at San Diego examined how stable the chemical bases of genetic material are under various conditions. Origin of life theories must assume that wherever life began, these chemical bases had to build up to a concentration to make it likely that they would find enough of each other to make meaningful genetic material. This, they theorize, would have taken hundreds or thousands or even millions of years. Researchers discovered that the heat breaks down the four bases that make up genetic material. This effectively rules out thermal vents as a source of first life. In a temperature at the boiling point of water, one of the bases lasts only 19 days. None of them last long enough to build up enough concentration for life to start. Even at 75 degrees, none of these chemical bases lasts long enough to be geologically important to evolution. Only freezing conditions allow the bases to last a long enough time. All attempts to explain the origin of life without God's direct action and design are doomed to failure. Perhaps this is why evolutionists now suppose that life began in outer space.
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4: American Family News, I'm Robert Thornton. Iran's foreign minister has proposed a plan to reopen the Strait of Hormuz. Here's Fox's Tanya J. Powers.
5: The proposal laid out by the Iranian foreign minister to reporters on the sidelines of the United Nations General Assembly resembles the commitments in June's so-called Memorandum of Understanding with the U.S. that quickly collapsed. The seven-day plan calls for all hostilities to end, including in Lebanon, the U.S. release of Iran's frozen assets, a waiver of sanctions on Iranian oil, and lifting the naval blockade on Iran. On the last day, the Strait of Hormuz would be reopened. Iran's foreign minister said his country was ready to put the plan into effect as soon as President Trump agreed to it. The proposal comes after the presidents of both countries delivered hostile speeches at the UN this week, with President Trump threatening Iran with, quote, annihilation.
4: A senior Iranian official invoked the White House while discussing Tehran's missile capabilities today and said Iran wants to develop weapons with enough range to reach the U.S. The Iranian vice president made the remarks on Iranian state television. New Jersey's Democrat lieutenant governor has resigned after the governor demanded he step down over sexual harassment allegations and ethical lapses involving his relationships with women. Governor Mikey Sherrill had given Lieutenant Governor Dale Caldwell an ultimatum that he resigned by today, though she lacked the power to remove him if he said no. Sherrill announced a resignation at a news conference. Officials are sounding the alarm over a lethal new wave of synthetic drugs sweeping the nation, from ultra-potent compounds to dangerous substances linked to recent student overdoses. More from AFN's Chris Woodward.
6: During a segment on the Fox and Friends program, former DEA Administrator Derek Maltz warned that the traditional ways we fight the drug crisis are no longer enough.
7: Right now, as I've said repeatedly, this is a chemical attack against our country, especially focused on the younger generation.
6: Maltz noted that global criminal networks are constantly outpacing law enforcement by altering chemical formulas faster than governments can schedule them.
7: We've been playing whack-a-mole. These criminal networks can change the chemistry much quicker than the traditional systems that we have in America or around the world.
6: Describing the situation as a tsunami of synthetic drugs saturating the country, Maltz said that this is a nonpartisan issue demanding a complete culture shift in how we approach education and prevention.
7: Mandatory education in every school in America. Why is that not happening? We're destroying our future generation with these synthetic drugs. So what's more important than our future, our kids? Are we kidding each other? Right? You can teach them math and English and chemistry. That's great. But if they're taking these substances and die, what good is it?
6: I'm Chris Woodward,
4: Some Christians do not vote, others do, but it can still be hard to research each candidate in every race. iVoter Guide aims to help people vote their values. And there is even information on school board elections that can occur at random times throughout the year. Here's Toby Paxton of iVoter Guide.
8: We have states that have elections in February, in April. We have Texas who has one election on a Saturday in May.
4: Paxton made her comments at the Pray Vote Stand Summit in Leesburg, Virginia. AFA Action is a sponsor of the event. Hurricane Polo in the Pacific Ocean is expected to make a sharp right turn and head directly toward Mexico as the weekend goes on. Several inches of rain are expected, with the threat of mudslides and landslides. Fox Weather's Brian Norcross.
9: Go forward in time, that ends up here aggravating the monsoon over New Mexico, and the moisture spreads into the plains, and we get kind of a lee side low developing here, according to the model. So this could be significant weather heading up into the southwest part of the U.S. For next week.
4: Forecast models hint that the rain could eventually spread beyond the plains into the eastern U.S. by late next week. On Wall Street, stocks were up today. The Dow rose 479, the S&P added 39, the Nasdaq climbed 129, West Texas Intermediate crude was down to about $92 a barrel. That is all our time for this hour's news. You can see more news online at afn.net. I'm Robert Thornton.
0: We are just what you need, just when you need it. 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
10: This is Shauna on Johnny Erickson Tada, Sharing Hope. One of the most encouraging Bible verses for any Christian who is suffering loss or pain is 2 Corinthians 4:17, and here it is. For this light and momentary affliction is preparing for us an eternal weight of glory beyond all comparison. Well, Johnny, since we've been talking all week about our sufferings on earth and how they connect us to heaven, I want to hear your thoughts on that eternal weight of glory. I'm thinking that idea alone must get you excited.
11: Oh, my goodness, Shauna. I have thought a lot about that, quote, weight of glory in heaven.
10: Mm.
11: And to me, it's astounding that our earthly afflictions and how we respond to them have a direct impact on that, on everything about our life for all of eternity. If when we suffer, we yield to God our selfish rebellion and in turn cultivate patience, perseverance, oh, what a weight of glory is in store for us. And I love that word glory. Because our afflictions accrue for us a massive glory. The kind of glory that's, perfect holiness, unfiltered fellowship with the triune God, being transformed by one look from Jesus and entering into our inheritance. There's more to that weight of glory, like our resurrected bodies, having perfect communion with all the saints of God, judging fallen angels, crushing Satan beneath our feet, reigning in majesty forever with Jesus Christ. And best of all, beholding the beauty and worthiness of Him forever and ever. All this and more carries a lot of significance, a lot of weight, as it were. And when we experience that kind of glory, we will overflow with exceeding joy. And even our joy will be profound and riddled with meaning and significance and weight. You know, Jonathan Edwards described the weight of glory as an infinite, now get this, a density of joy, beauty, satisfaction. I mean, your earthly sufferings, your tears and hardships, your faithfulness in a difficult marriage, or your long years of caregiving, your chronic medical condition that you steadfastly endured, all your sufferings will seem light and momentary compared to the glory that your trials are accruing as you have a godly response. They'll seem featherweight, all because of your trust in God through Jesus Christ. And we do, as the Apostle Peter wrote in his first epistle, we rejoice insofar as we share in Christ's sufferings, that we may also rejoice and be glad when His glory is revealed. So, Share in the sufferings of Jesus now, and you will share in his unspeakable joy in heaven. To sum it up, the weight of glory is not primarily about crowns or lots of rewards. It's Jesus Christ. It is he who gives weight to the glory. John 17, verse 24 expresses it best when Jesus prays, "Father, I want these whom you have given me to be with me where I am. Then they can see all the glory you gave me." So I'm calling upon the Holy Spirit, and I want you, listening friend, to join me. Let's call upon the Spirit to help us in our trials, to transform our temporal, earthly view of them. Let's ask the Spirit to give us grace to count it all joy when we have trials, because we want them to accrue for us this astounding weight of glory.
10: Oh, I am definitely joining you in that, Johnny.
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12: We are so used to not being punished. We are so accustomed to grace that we abuse it. And whenever God does do what is just, we think he's unjust. That's how confused we are. And that's how we despise the goodness of God.
13: Welcome to Grace to You Weekend, the Bible teaching ministry of John MacArthur. I'm your host, Phil Johnson. Perhaps you've read passages like 1 Samuel 15, where God commands Israel to slaughter the Amalekite people, and you wonder, how could a good God wipe out an entire nation? What is carnage like that doing in the Bible? To understand divine wrath and to see why you and I deserve judgment as much as the Amalekites, stay here as John MacArthur continues his series from Romans 2. It's a look at the reasons God will ultimately judge the world and why those who don't know the Lord will be without excuse. That's the title of John.

into a pillar of salt because you look backwards. You say, the poor lady, I mean, the whole place is burning up. I mean, it's so hard to resist the peak. I mean, it isn't a mortal sin. She just went zap, out of existence. I mean, it seems so arbitrary. I mean, so why that? And we say, what kind of a God is this cruel and whimsical kind of punishment? And what about when he called for the extermination of every Canaanite? Kill every man, every woman? Look at Leviticus chapter 10. Aaron had two sons. Oh, he was so proud of those two boys, Nadab and Abihu. Any father would be. And you know what? They were going to be priests. What a great thing. They were going to be priests. And guess what day this was? Leviticus 10. Get this. This was their ordination. And they went in there, and they took the censer that the priests used, and they put fire in, and they put incense in, and they offered strange fire before the Lord, which he commanded them not. They messed around. They were so excited about being a priest that they just took some liberty, and they went in there and did some kind of a thing that was not what they were supposed to do. And there went out fire from the Lord and devoured them, and they died before the Lord. People say, God is just too severe. I mean, if things kind of go along, and every once in a while, whack, somebody just dies. It seems like it's so arbitrary and so whimsical and so capricious. He kills one, lets someone else live. And he doesn't always enforce the death penalty in some cases, but he does enforce it in others. Two young boys, get all excited and do some kind of foolish thing. We really don't know what they did, but some kind of foolish thing in there, and they die, and David commits fornication and adultery, and he lives. Now listen, if you look, watch this, at the Old Testament with the New Testament in view, you're going to get confused. Because we live in an aura of the goodness and mercy and grace of God. And if you go back from that perspective, you're going to get all confused in the Old Testament. The problem is, we feel that God is unjust because we are comparing his justice with his mercy, not his mercy with his law. Let me show you what I mean. We have to go back to creation. You cannot look at the Old Testament from the New Testament. You have to look at the Old Testament from the creation. Now, God said this. In the day you eat of the fruit of the tree, you shall surely what? Die. When God created, he said, you sin, you die. The New Testament reiterates the wages of sin is what? Death. The soul that sinneth, said Ezekiel, it shall die. In creation, all sin was a capital offense. Any sin, God had a right to kill. Now think of it this way. God made man freely. Created man of his own choice, freely. He made man to glorify him. He made man to radiate his image. He made man to manifest his person, but man rebelled. Now, if God freely made man, and God freely gave man his life, and God freely gave man the conditions to continue that life, and man chose to violate that, then God had every right in the world to take that life back, right? After all, he gave it freely. Whenever we sin, we are striking a blow at God's sovereign character. We are misrepresenting his image and his intention for us. We are insulting God. And does not he who freely gave life have the right to freely take it back? If he gave the conditions and we violated them? Is that unfair? No. No, he gave the conditions. That would be just. He has every right to take back the life he gave when that life violates his conditions. Okay, Adam and Eve ate. Let me ask you a question. Did they die? No. No, they didn't die. Did they get justice? No. What'd they get? Mercy. And at the moment that Adam and Eve sinned, God's mercy was activated. And you know what else was activated? The plan of the cross. Because as soon as God was merciful to sinners, somebody had to take his justice.

0: and the cross became a fixed reality. So originally, every sin, now stay with me, every sin required death. Is it unjust by God's law to take the life of the rebel to whom God has been so good? No. But God didn't exercise his justice. He was merciful to Adam and Eve. Now listen to me. By the time you come to the Mosaic law, you only have 30 to 35 capital offenses. That is not cruel and unusual punishment. That is an amazing reduction in the severity of God's judgment, isn't it? Because originally it was any sin, and now it's just 30 to 35 of them. And who knows how many thousands there are. God is so merciful, but by the time he gets to the Mosaic era, he's reduced it to 30 to 35. And you know something else? Even in the case of those 30 to 35, there were times when God did not enact his justice. There were times when the people of Israel did all of those things and God spared their lives. He was merciful. Wherever there was adultery in a marriage, there was supposed to be death. But because they were so adulterous all the time, God permitted them to divorce as a gracious, merciful alternative. And they were to die for idolatry. But how many times did God forgive that idolatry? And how many times was he merciful? They were to die when they were committing fornication. But how many times did God show his patience? They were to die when they murdered. But how many times did God seem to overlook it? He was so patient. So patient. Now you see, beloved, that is the point. If you compare the Old Testament with the original created standard, the Old Testament is full of mercy. Now listen to me. But we are so used to mercy. We are so used to grace. We are so accustomed to getting away with our sin. We are so used to not being punished. We are so accustomed to grace that we abuse it. And whenever God does do what is just, we think he's unjust. That's how confused we are. And that's how we despise the goodness of God. When God knocks down in death Ananias and Sapphira, we say, well, how can God be so cruel? When the fact is, how could anybody else in that congregation stay alive? They were all sinners. You see, we so trade on God's mercy, and we're so used to abusing God's grace that we are offended if God isn't merciful. Isn't that? That's the truth. He chooses times not to be merciful. You say, well, I still don't understand why he does it. Listen, I'll tell you why. Because it's so bad now, and we trade so much on his mercy and abuse his grace so badly now that if he didn't give us those frequent examples of his justice, imagine how much more we would trade on his mercy without any fear of repercussion. The reason that God from time to time takes a life and comes down in severe judgment is because periodically throughout the flow of redemptive history, he has to illustrate what should happen to bring us back to our senses because we are so accustomed to his mercy. If we didn't have examples of the consequence of sin, we would go on blissfully trading without a thought on his mercy. Look with me at 1 Corinthians 10, and I think I can illustrate this truth to you. 1 Corinthians 10:8. Talks about the people who committed fornication. And when they committed fornication, God took the life of 23,000 of them. Why? Why did God kill 23,000 idolatrous, fornicating people? Why? Verse 11, all these things happened unto them for what? Examples. And are written for our admonition, who are living at the end of the age, so that when we think we stand, we had better take heed lest we what? Fall. So why are there throughout the Old Testament and even into the New, why are there those illustrations of God's instantaneous wrath? They're examples. And God does those to show us what should happen to all of us and to build in our hearts attitudes of thanksgiving. Every day I live, I should say, thank you, God. Thank you for being so merciful and overlooking the sin today that should have caused my death and eternal judgment. I'll tell you, we would never tolerate the insubordination that God tolerates. We tread on His mercy, even with these examples. Can you imagine if there weren't these examples, what would happen? Look at Luke 13. I think this is so graphic. Luke 13, verse 1. Powerful passage. There were present at that season some that told him. Now, some people come to Jesus and they tell him something. And they tell him about the Galileans whose blood Pilate had mingled with their sacrifices. Now, some Galileans came down apparently to the temple, and they were Jews, and they came into the temple to offer their sacrifices. And there they were doing their religious activity, and Pilate moved into the temple and slaughtered them so that the blood pouring out of their bodies was actually mingled with the blood of their sacrifices. Right in the time they were worshiping their God, he slaughtered them right on the altar. And the people are crowding around Jesus, and they're not asking about Pilate's cruelty. They're asking about God's justice. And they're saying, what about that? Well, I mean, what about those Galileans and Pilate, that pagan, that desecrated person comes in and slaughters them in the midst of their sacrifice. I mean, how can God allow that? And I think what they're saying is, were they super wicked? Were they super sinners? Were they more vile than everybody else? I mean, why did they suffer that way? Where was God? I mean, was God off saying, oh, I forgot about those Galileans in there, and Pilate got them before I could think about it? Or was God saying, you're more wicked than everybody else, and you're going to get it right here with your phony religious activity going on? And Jesus answering said unto them, are you thinking that these Galileans were sinners worse than all the other Galileans because they suffered such thing? I mean, do you think that the reason this happened to them is because they deserved it more than anybody else? Nay, I tell you, and unless you repent, you'll likewise perish. Ooh, see what he said? He said, they are any worse than you, and unless you repent, you're going to get the same thing. They were examples. They got justice as an illustration of what all the rest of them were going to get if they didn't repent. They weren't worse than anybody else. They were chosen examples that God elected to use as illustrations. Back to verse 5, Romans 2. If you refuse God's goodness, if you refuse to be led to repentance by His goodness, if you will not come to thank Him and to come to Christ, then your hard and unconverted heart is just piling up wrath, and you may be surviving now, but in the day of wrath, when the fullness of wrath is revealed in the righteous judgment of God at the great white throne, it's going to break loose on you. The ones who are not repenting are piling up a storehouse of sin and judgment laid up little by little. Oh, what an illusion. Because God is merciful, people think it's all going fine, you see? And instead of being driven to repentance over God being so kind to them as sinners, they think they, because things are going well, that they're really okay and they're fine and everything is wonderful. What an illusion. And so they tread on His mercy only to wind up someday with His full fury. The phrase a hard and impenitent heart I think is interesting. The word hard there is sclerotes. We get sclerosis from it, hardening of the arteries, arteriosclerosis or sclerosis of the liver as well. Hardening of the arteries may take you to the grave, but hardening of the heart will take you to hell. And then he calls it an impenitent, a non-repentant, unconverted, unchanged heart. Ezekiel talked about the fact that the people had a stony heart, Ezekiel 36, 26. In Ezekiel 3, verse 7, he talks about Israel's being hard-hearted. Jesus talked about hard hearts, Matthew 19, 8, Mark 3, 5, Mark 6, 52, Mark 8, 17, John 12, 40. So men face the truth. You can tread on mercy now, and you will receive fury in the future. Or you can see mercy for what it is and be grateful and come in a repentant heart to God and turn to Christ. If the goodness of God toward you is not leading you to repentance, then drop by drop, every sin you commit is filling up a reservoir of God's patience. And it is held together by God's mercy. But someday the dam gets too full and the wall breaks and you will be drowned in an eternal flood of your own sins. But you have an alternative. There in the midst of that is an island of safety, and that island is Calvary. There the Savior is waiting if you come to Him.
1: You're listening to Grace to You Weekend, the Bible teaching ministry of John MacArthur. Today we continued John MacArthur's study on the nature of God's judgment, titled Without Excuse. Well, when judgment is the subject, perhaps what comes to your mind are Old Testament passages where God brings famine and pestilence to His enemies and even wipes out entire nations. The question is there an element of God's judgment in current events? Are tragedies that we see today, tsunamis and earthquakes and mudslides, for example, are those modern-day equivalents of God's judgment in Old Testament times? Here's how John answered that.
2: Well, there is a sense in which the judgments of God in the Old Testament were specific at specific times, and in specific places, and on specific people, in many cases, who had been warned by God through His prophets of what was to come if they didn't repent and believe in Him. So, yes, there is a sense in which Old Testament judgments, those specific judgments that God brought after warning people, were indeed unique to that era when God was acting in judgment in very, very special, very pointed, and very focused ways. So in that sense, they were unique. But in the broader sense, all tragedies, all earthquakes, tsunamis, hurricanes, tornadoes, accidents, epidemics, plagues, all of those things are the judgment of God on sin. They may not be the specific judgment of God on an idolatrous nation, but they are all the byproduct of a cursed world, fallen people, sinful people living before a holy God. God has cursed the earth. God has cursed human life because of sin. And so while not specific judgments in the sense that they are immediate, direct, miraculous judgments of specific sinners, yes, in the broad and general sense, what happens in the world on any level that brings about death and catapults people into eternal judgment is, in fact, a form of God's judgment. I said that when I was being interviewed on Larry King after 9/11, that while this is not God's specific judgment on the people in the towers as if they were the worst people in the world, this is an illustration of what will happen to all sinners. They will die, they will perish, and they will experience not just the physical judgment of God, but His eternal judgment as well. And sinners need to prepare by turning to Christ.
1: 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God's Word promises victory for all who are in Christ. 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Now for our entire staff, I'm Phil Johnson with a question. Say you've devoted your entire life to helping the less fortunate. Will that get you closer to heaven? Consider that next week as John MacArthur continues his study called Without Excuse with another half hour of unleashing God's truth one verse at a time on Grace to You Weekend.
3: Turn right. 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
4: Oops, missed my turn.
3: I told you to turn right. You never listened to me.
4: Yeah, GPS, I got distracted looking at the street sign. Can you just reroute?
3: Why bother? Apparently you know the way around better than I do.
4: I really need the directions.
3: Well, you ignored me the first time. You didn't even apologize. Just like the time when I told you to turn after the traffic signal. You didn't say a word. You just kept going straight, like I wasn't even there. You only talk to me when you need something from me. It's a waste of my time to give you directions when you don't even listen. You really drive me crazy.
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3: I'm just fine.
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7: All of us that have spent time in the mountains can attest to the feeling of a closeness to God. There's something special about being above everything with nothing to stand between us and heaven. On today's program, we'll hear about a different trip to the mountains. Most of this story is exciting and adventurous, but it turns disastrous and comes out with a meeting in the mountains with God. God calls our guest not only to Himself on the mountain, but soon afterwards, God calls him to a ministry and then to a business that not only serves outdoorsmen and women, but also finances a ministry that leads men to a relationship with Jesus Christ through outdoor experiences. We're excited to share the stories of our guest and how God called him to a life of ministry. Please join us now as we head out on the trail to adventure with our host, Dean Hulse, and his guest in God's Great Outdoors.
8: Welcome to God's Great Outdoors on the trail to adventure. And today we're in Dayton, Ohio, on the north side of Dayton, Ohio, and we're with Jacob Albaugh. Jacob, it's good to have you.
9: Yeah, thank you for the invite, and glad we could make our schedules line before you head out of town.
8: Yeah, well, it's a quick run, and yesterday we were actually did an interview down at Answers in Genesis down in Kentucky, and I was really glad this lined up. I wanted to start because we both have a similar passion. I'm not doing it anymore, although I long to go back to the mountains one more time to hear elk bugle, but you love to elk hunt.
9: Yeah, elk hunting is my favorite for sure, but I just love the mountains. I love the challenge that is with them. I'm a late onset Western hunter.
8: Okay.
9: Grown up whitetail. My dad drug me along in Carhartts from the time I was pretty young.
8: Yeah.
9: But he was a really late onset hunter. He didn't start till he was, 40.
8: Okay.
9: His first year hunting was my first year hunting.
8: Oh, really?
9: So luckily,
8: okay.
9: I was young.
8: Yeah.
9: I was just tagging along at that point. But I always had a dream of going west. I think everybody here in the East does. I think everybody. I think everybody wants to go on an elk hunt, and it just seems so unattainable. Yeah, I had a college roommate that moved to Salt Lake City, and I was like, "We are going elk hunting. I will help get your gear, whatever we have to do. I can't afford it." I was broke college kids.
8: Yeah,
9: I was like, "You get a tag. It's only $30 or whatever. I'll come out. I want to go."
8: Yeah.
9: That was kind of the onset of the addiction, and then it started, and not the addiction, more the just the love and passion started at that point. But it wasn't love and passion in the beginning, just because of how horrific we were as hunters. We climbed that public land plateau of trying to get to where you can figure out how to be successful.
8: Yeah.
9: And we just got our butts kicked for the first couple of years.
8: Okay.
9: So, but loved the challenge of it, loved pushing far, and was on the brink of not enjoying it just because we weren't being successful.
8: Yeah.
9: And we weren't actually even finding game. And then just luck would have it, had some tags come our way, and we've learned. And so, it's been a total passion ever since.
8: How many years have you been going out? Approximately.
9: I'm probably encroaching 10.
8: Okay.
9: 10-ish years, which doesn't sound a lot. Sound like a lot. But so I raced motocross and woods racing and stuff very, very, very, very competitively. And I always said that when I get done, Western hunting is going to be my new, I'm going to put everything I got into it just because I love pushing myself. And so it's been about 10 years, I think, from the onset of it.
8: Okay. Well, your legs are all moving in your arms. So motocross, you must not have hurt yourself too badly.
9: Yeah, not too bad.
8: No. Well, that's good. I love elk hunting. When you hear an elk bugle in the mountains, there's something really special about that.
9: Mm-hmm.
8: And just being in the mountains, that's, I think, what I know guys that have hunted for a dozen years never killed a bull elk.
9: Mm-hmm.
8: But
9: they still love it.
8: They still love going, and they go with that hope that one day they'll get one.
9: Mm-hmm.
8: We were very blessed. My dad started elk hunting in 58, I believe. And he killed a spike first. And then when he started bow hunting in 76, I believe. But once he started bow hunting, he never picked up a rifle and went back out again. He loved the calling, getting them in close. And he probably killed 20 or 25 elk bulls in his life. Plus, he was always one, especially bow hunting. If it was a legal elk, he was bringing meat home. He loved that. So.
9: Yeah.
8: But, and you have one story in particular that I'd love for you to share. And before we do that, we're going to take a break just so Adam can share with our listeners who it is that comes alongside this program, makes it possible. Because I don't want to stop once we get going again on your story. I want to keep that going. So we'll be right back. Adam will share with our listeners, and then we'll go on with the story with Jacob and in the mountains of Idaho.
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8: Welcome back to God's Great Outdoors on the Trail to Adventure in Dayton, Ohio, and we're Jacob Albaugh. Jacob, we were just starting to talk about elk hunting, and you have one story in particular that is really life-changing and mm-hmm. could have been life-ending mm-hmm. with the wrong situations. Why don't you share that with us?
9: Yeah, so that story takes place in Idaho, right up off the Snake River. That was a tag that when I started researching, it was some of the nastiest country in the state and or in the country now that I've learned more. Mm-hmm. And because of that, it's not a super sought after tag. So I was able to get it. And so I was already into fitness pretty heavily in the motocross phase. But that year was the year that the switch. I drew a good mule deer tag the year before that I got pretty serious on. But that year was this is the year we're going to go from not having a clue what we're doing to I'm going to try to be successful yeah. this trip, and I'm going to give it every single thing I got. And so I started e-scouting, and I had two plans. I had an A plan and a B plan. I had a bunch of plans.
8: Yeah.
9: but when we left Ohio driving out with a buddy named Damian Cook, we ended up driving out on this trip, flat trailer and a older side-by-side. Had no idea what we were getting ourselves into. Just I had two mapped locations, and about halfway out, I talked to happened to just have a weird connection where a guy knew a guy and his cousin just hunted that area. And he's like, where I had pinned, he's like, this is a great area. I was like, okay. I know where we're going. Yeah. So we were actually on our way before I ever even decided where we were going. And so we rolled in there, and I went 5 days early before season, just because I had time, I had the vacation, and I just wanted to find the elk. I didn't know if it would take it. We'd spend 2 days in that area and then go to the next area. Right. But either way, I wanted to find elk. So the very first day we get there, pitched down tent up top. It took us an hour and a half to get up the mountain because we weren't experienced in the type of roads that are there, old Forest Service roads. So anyway, so we pitched down camp and we ended up hiking in, and we seen some elk right away. And we're for me, I have been hunting the North Uintas in Utah, mm-hmm. and finding an elk there is a needle in a haystack. Yeah. You go 5 days without seeing an elk in that area. And we had actually two bulls within rifle range of us, and it was just okay, this is pretty cool. But they were actually pretty close to the road. I actually hiked down to glass deep in, like 2.5-3 miles in, and they just happened to be right below, and I just had hunted it enough to know that opening morning they wouldn't be there because of the pressure. As the pressure comes in, they're not going to be there. You can get there's a dirt bike trail right above it. It's 3/4 of a mile from the parking area. They're going to get blown out. It's all downhill, and it's a big bowl, and you can see straight down into it. So I'm like, man, we could stay here, but I don't think we can. Well, through that night, I start glassing where I had penned. We started turning up elk. And so I was sweet. We were super excited. Yeah. We got elk. We're probably not leaving here. So we, scouted morning and evening. And man, that area over there, I mean, there was an evening, I have some video phone footage that I literally don't understand what happened, but it was ants. There had to have been 150 head just moving across this open a really far ways.
8: Yeah.
9: And it was through a really, really bad way to get there. Uh-huh. I actually ended up running. Well, I started to learn that the locals kind of have it figured out. They park up at the road with their 115 millimeter spotting scope, and they're looking at the same area that we were death hiking an hour in the morning and an hour out in the evening to see the same area. I happened to bump into him, and I was like, you guys been seeing any elk? You guys see those elk over there? He's like, oh yeah, we see them. They're there every year. And he said, and there's a reason they're there. And there's actually a creek drainage there that is called No Business. He's like, that's because nobody has any business going over there without horses or anything. So he's like, yeah, they'll be there, but they'll get pushed around by the horse guys or whatever. But basically nobody's crazy enough to try to go over there. Well, literally, I remember the conversation, we were pulling away. I looked at my buddy. I'm like, I'm crazy enough. We are crazy enough. We're going. And that was 2 days before season. And I had some people watching some weather for me, right? You know, pulling the weather maps and then sending it to my InReach. And my buddy that's in Utah, he didn't be able to make it on the hunt. He's texting me and he knows weather. And he's like, man, there's a big storm coming. And I don't know when it's going to hit, but I know, like, I have a rough idea. He said it could be a massive amount of snow. It could not, but it's going to be an impactful storm. So we actually ended up taking the side-by-side and truck and everything halfway back down the mountain. But I wasn't giving up, which is hindsight is maybe could have been a little bit smarter. Uh-huh. But we were going to figure this out. So we took it down pre-storm, packed the side-by-side up. I went to town, actually got heat, put it in our side-by-side to make sure the fuel didn't gel up.
11: Yeah.
9: Took a generator, put it in the bed of the side-by-side, put a trash bag over it. Like, I had precautions.
11: Yeah.
9: And we were going to go stay up top. That way we were at least up top and we could hunt down. And we went up there and started the setup. And I just got the bright idea of, like, what happens if we pitch in before the storm? Like, if we spike halfway to them before the storm. And so I started getting the weather updates from Andrew, and he told me the elevation that it was going to be snow versus rain. I'm like, if we sleep below the snow line, we'll be able to move around in the morning. We won't be socked in, and we might be able to go get those elk killed. And so that's what happened. Ended up spiking in. Got there literally as the storm was setting in. Like, we're pitching the tent and it starts raining, but it worked perfectly, exactly what I thought. It's going to rain all night. It poured rain.
11: Yeah.
9: But when we woke up in the morning and looked up, there was 2 foot of snow,
11: oh, really?
9: Foot and a half, 2 foot of snow above us.
11: When was it? Was this in October?
9: October 25th.
11: Okay. Okay. Late October.
9: So it's October 25th. And it dumped. I mean, it had to have been 2 foot of snow overnight, but we weren't in the snow. We were in. I mean, there might have been a dusting, but pretty much none. And the rain was washing whatever way it was. And I had to go down and then back up to get to these elk. And it was a long ways. And I had this plan of where they had been there every single morning. I'm going to go in there. I even told it, like, even posted it on my Instagram story that I'm making a mad dash over there. We're going to shoot this bull. We're going to quarter him. We're going to string him in the tree. And we're mad dashing before we get hypothermic and get back, because it's going to be 35 degrees and pouring rain.
11: Mm-hmm.
9: And this plan was, I thought, was a brilliant plan. And I knew it was a risky plan. The only way to do it is we had to start at like 3 a.m. to get over there in time. And when we walked out of the tent, I mean, it was absolutely just, it wasn't raining, it was pouring rain. So about 45 minutes into the hike, we're completely soaked to the bone, which wasn't a problem. I mean, we were hiking.
11: As long as you're moving.
9: We were hiking, no problem. This is rookie mistake, right?
11: Yeah.
9: Like, you have to be planning for when you have to stop or need to stop. And we were already in a really bad spot, just didn't know it yet from lack of experience. So anyways, long story short, we went over there. The elk, it was 20 minutes till daylight, and they lit off.
11: Uh-huh.
9: I'm like, oh no, they're 1,000 feet still above us.
11: Okay.
9: They haven't been there all, like, the week. They haven't been there. And I'm like, we got to move. So I took off. I actually ended up leaving my buddy because I just took off to try to get there. I was like, we have to be there at daybreak. I ended up getting in there. It was the most, still to this day, I've hunted a bunch since then, and it was the most magical experience there was. There was 120 head of elk. They came by actually at 100, but they had gotten bumped a little bit. So they were side by side, and I couldn't shoot into it because, I mean, there was like 120 elk. There was like 4 or 5 bulls in there, obviously the one big herd bull.
11: Yeah.
9: And I've never killed a bull at this point. So, but I did understand scoring a little bit, and there was a 370, 380 bull in there, which is incredible, which
11: it is.
9: That area usually actually has one that's 360 plus every year. Cause I've been back 3 years in a row now.
11: That's world-class no matter where you go.
9: Yeah. But I didn't realize how world-class it was at the time, but there were so many elk, and it was so, like, I just couldn't take the shot. And then they went down below and it was no shot. Like, they're only 250 yards away, but they're in the bottom and I can't see them. Well, then it's the old burn. So they started to roll up the backside, and I was sitting there trying to get shots off, or trying to get a shot off, but I'm trying to find them in my binos, then range find them, and then find them in my glass before he moves out of that 10-foot circle of opening that I can find him. And long story short, I ended up shooting a bull, but I didn't shoot him. I shot the second biggest bull, which was a very nice, probably like 330 bull.
11: Yeah, that's a trophy.
9: Yeah.
11: 99% of the places. Yeah,
9: yes. So I ended up shooting this elk. Had a suppressor on at the time that was super high recoiling. Didn't spot my impact. Was able to get back on him. Realized that my shot was a little bit far back. By that time, he had went over the ridge.
11: Mm-hmm.
9: And, so he followed the herd up I seen how bad he was hurt. Like, he's not making it far. He's probably going to die pretty quickly after that. So long story short, we just took off, and I'm still naive to the fact of where we're at. I have just death sprinted all the way over here. We've been hiking for hours and we're soaked to the bone, but I just shot an elk. So we're on cloud nine.
12: Oh yeah.
9: And so we just ripped. I think we had to drop like 700 feet and then back up another seven. So it took us an hour or so. We got up there, started following blood, and where the elk had ran off down this, I mean, it was a cliff ridge that these elk went through. It's amazing that they did it. The trail went down one trail, and it was his trail. Yeah. So we headed down the cliff after it, and it's a shale rock face. It's straight down. We're slipping and sliding, like, you know, straight up and down, trekking poles into the ground, trying to make sure we don't slide too much. I had read my Onyx before we went, and I looked at topo lines. I'm like, okay, this transitions from really, really steep to it gets a little bit more gradual. Well, long story short, is the topo lines lied.
12: Mm-hmm.
9: They were cliffs. Like, there was a portion of there that it missed, that there was a 100-foot cliff that you can't go down.
12: Wow.
9: So we had slid down all this way trying to go after this bull that had fell off, basically, is the long story. At that time, I'm like, oh, we got to turn around. We have to go back up what we barely just came down. And that storm that I had tried to get below,
12: mm-hmm.
9: Literally as we turned around, like, we were barely started moving. I looked down the drainage, and you know how the clouds start spinning and down into the drainage, and it sucked it down into the drainage, and it went to a whiteout blizzard like that. And it dropped like 5-6 inches of snow within a very, very short period. So we're soaked to the bone. It went from probably like 35, 40 degrees to 10.
12: Mm-hmm.
9: And there was a bunch of snow on the ground. And, long story short is, it made it impossible to climb out. I tried climbing up. I'd fall back down. My buddy would catch me. I'd go back up. And so we ended up Garmin InReach SOS, and, quickly realized that nobody's coming to save us. Like, if they're coming, they're going to come and find our bodies. So we have to figure out a way out of here. So the only way out was to take our packs off, strap them to a tree, strapped a rifle to a tree. I had a bino harness with water and a little bit of emergency supplies, and that's it. And we ended up actually using the side that was pure cliffs and rock climbed our way out, because it was the only thing that we could get traction on. So we were, you know, he's putting a leg and shoving me up a log, and I'm pulling him up. And that's kind of how we went out, and we ended up getting off that face. It was like maybe 250 yards vert that we had to go, but it took us a long time. But at that point, we thought we were good. SOS is over. I actually sent an InReach to my wife like, hey, we're okay.
12: Yeah.
9: And I just felt like an idiot for having to hit SOS.
12: Right.
9: Backstory is, like, don't feel like an idiot. Hit SOS.
12: That's right.
9: The very moment you think you're in trouble, because. But yeah, I just started headed back to the RV, or the not the RV. We had a spike tent, and so I had to drop and then go back up. And we thought we were in good shape, and we quickly realized that everything that we had done that day had put us in a really bad place. We ended up severely hypothermic, no energy, no food, dehydrated. And we're trying to make it back to the spike tent. And there was a lot of times that we didn't think we'd make it back.
12: Really?
9: I had my buddy looked at me, and he's like, you're going to have to leave me here. And I was like, I'm not leaving you here.
12: Right.
9: And we have to make it back to that spike. I'm not leaving you here, and I'm not staying here.
12: Yeah.
9: So we got to go. And we started doing 7 steps at a time. So we did 7 steps, took a break, 7 steps, took a break. And we did that through the night. We ended up getting to the tent with just barely and this is where this, like, euphoric feeling starts to come into myself. I wasn't a believer. Like, I was a believer in Christ, but really wasn't following Christ up to this point.
12: Yeah.
9: And we ended up going in there. We luckily had some firewood that was dry, pitched into fire in there, and we both kind of, like, went out of consciousness is kind of how the story. It's kind of weird, and we were kind of in and out of consciousness in that tent for the next 12 hours. We were in bad shape. We needed to be in a hospital, not on the side of a mountain. So we ended up just sitting there. We had service enough to send in reach messages, and we just sat there and tried to scoop snow and filter water and eat food and dry. And we could just tell that the toll that it had taken on our body, that we were getting worse by the hour.
12: Yeah.
9: So we ended up staying the night there. But I planned on staying until like 2 to recoup. And by like 10, we were like, we're in bad shape, worse shape every hour that we're here. We mm-hmm. have to get out of here. And there was still nobody coming for us. And we had a long ways to hike out. And we tried everything to dry clothes. And we didn't really get that much dry. So I ended up having to hike out in basically base layers, and it was 10 degrees. I ended up having to leave my buddy. He was still hiking,
11: right,
9: but he was moving at a pace that I couldn't stay warm at. So I had to rip. Otherwise I was going to, cause he had a little bit more clothes than I did. And I had to go really fast to stay warm. And, so I ended up taking off, and, right when I seen the side by side, my knees just went out from underneath me. And that is where I found Christ.
11: Yeah.
9: He put me on my knees. It wasn't me. Like, I didn't mean to fall like or anything. And I had the most surreal experience that I wish I could go back and relive 1,000 times, because it completely instantaneously changed my entire trajectory on life. So yeah, when, I got brought to my knees, that's where I found Christ. And it's an experience that, I'm still trying to wrap my finger around. It's something I wish I could relive to understand it even more. But, ever since that day, my life has looked a lot differently. There's been a lot of great things that have come from that, from my family standpoint, everything, ministry, business, all of it. It basically, it feels like a restart button on my life.
11: Well, there's a reason for that. I mean, God did that. He didn't waste that. You know, what the experience you went through was for a reason. And I think of Job, you know, in the Bible. You think of others in the Bible. I went through things that seemed unbearable. And without reason, sometimes we think, why would I go through that? But God shows you that, and he'll show you that the rest of your life. But I want to just talk real quickly, because we're out of time. But when that when you looked at, it was onyx or whatever you were using to show, to look at those the gradual lines as you're coming up, looking for that flat spot going down the mountain. And that's an example of our lives in Christ. If we're looking at the wrong things, or the information isn't right that we're getting, we need to find the truth. And we need to put, and that's really what happened with you in the end. I mean, this did something for you that changed your life. And we need to be looking for those things. Because if we're following the wrong example, in your case, it was, you had the wrong information. But if we're following that, we're in big trouble, you know, and it really, in the end, it was big trouble, because if that would have been true, if you could have been more gradual down there, you'd have been safe.
9: I've been fine.
11: Yeah. So we're going to carry on. We're going to go right for those that are on the radio. You can jump on the podcast. And if you don't have a place to listen to the podcast, go to godsgreatoutdoors.org and just go to listen now, or listen to the programs, and you'll be able to come right into the podcast portion. For right now, we're going to have to sign off on the radio. Join us every week as we head down the trail to adventure in God's Great Outdoors.
12: What a great story of meeting God on the mountain with a life-changing experience. God is always looking to meet us in experiences like this. Jacob happened to have an amazing change, and he's living out a different life than he ever thought he would. God spoke to Jacob in a major storm and a near-death experience, but the Bible says in 1 Kings where God often speaks to us in a still small voice. God might speak to you through a traumatic experience, but be listening for his still small voice as well. This mountain experience changed Jacob's life in a major way, and it keeps happening because Jacob has been giving his all to God. 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
14: American Family News, I'm Robert Thornton. Iran's foreign minister has proposed a plan to reopen the Strait of Hormuz. Here's Fox's Tanya J. Powers.
15: The proposal laid out by the Iranian foreign minister to reporters on the sidelines of the United Nations General Assembly resembles the commitment in June's so-called Memorandum of Understanding with the U.S. that quickly collapsed. The seven-day plan calls for all hostilities to end, including in Lebanon, the U.S. release of Iran's frozen assets, a waiver of sanctions on Iranian oil, and lifting the naval blockade on Iran. On the last day, the Strait of Hormuz would be reopened. Iran's foreign minister said his country was ready to put the plan into effect as soon as President Trump agreed to it. The proposal comes after the presidents of both countries delivered hostile speeches at the UN this week, with President Trump threatening Iran with, quote, annihilation.
14: A senior Iranian official invoked the White House while discussing Tehran's missile capabilities today and said Iran wants to develop weapons with enough range to reach the U.S. The Iranian vice president made the remarks on Iranian state television. New Jersey's Democrat lieutenant governor has resigned after the governor demanded he step down over sexual harassment allegations and ethical lapses involving his relationships with women. Governor Mikey Sherrill had given Lieutenant Governor Dale Caldwell an ultimatum that he resign by today, though she lacked the power to remove him if he said no. Sherrill announced her resignation at a news conference. Officials are sounding the alarm over a lethal new wave of synthetic drugs sweeping the nation, from ultra-potent compounds to dangerous substances linked to recent student overdoses. More from AFN's Chris Woodward.
16: During a segment on the Fox and Friends program, former DEA Administrator Derek Maltz warned that the traditional ways we fight the drug crisis are no longer enough.
17: Right now, as I've said repeatedly, this is a chemical attack against our country, especially focused on the younger generation.
16: Maltz noted that global criminal networks are constantly outpacing law enforcement by altering chemical formulas faster than governments can schedule them.
17: We've been playing whack-a-mole. These criminal networks can change the chemistry much quicker than the traditional systems that we have in America or around the world.
16: Describing the situation as a tsunami of synthetic drugs saturating the country, Maltz said that this is a nonpartisan issue demanding a complete culture shift in how we approach education and prevention.
17: Mandatory education in every school in America. Why is that not happening? We're destroying our future generation with these synthetic drugs. So what's more important than our future? Our kids. Are we kidding each other? Right? You can teach them math and English and chemistry. That's great. But if they're taking these substances and die, what good is it?
16: I'm Chris Woodward.
14: Some Christians do not vote. Others do, but it can still be hard to research each candidate in every race. iVoter Guide aims to help people vote their values. And there is even information on school board elections that can occur at random times throughout the year. Here's Toby Paxton of iVoter Guide.
18: We have states that have elections in February, April. We have Texas who has one election on a Saturday in May.
14: Paxton made her comments at the Pray Vote Stand Summit in Leesburg, Virginia. AFA Action is a sponsor of the event. Hurricane Polo in the Pacific Ocean is expected to make a sharp right turn and head directly toward Mexico as the weekend goes on. Several inches of rain are expected, with the threat of mudslides and landslides. Fox Weather's Brian Norcross.
19: Go forward in time, that ends up here aggravating the monsoon over New Mexico, and the moisture spreads into the plains, and we get kind of a lee side low developing here, according to the model. So this could be significant weather heading up into the southwest part of the U.S. For next week.
14: Forecast models hint that the rain could eventually spread beyond the plains into the eastern U.S. by late next week. On Wall Street, stocks were up today. The Dow rose 479, the S&P added 39, the NASDAQ climbed 129, West Texas Intermediate crude was down to about $92 a barrel. That is all our time for this hour's news. You can see more news online at afn.net. I'm Robert Thornton.
20: 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I hasten and do not delay to keep your commandments. 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
21: Hi, Dr. Randy. I was listening to your program about prayer and stuff, about worry. My name's Daniel, and right now I'm really struggling I don't know if you do like prayer requests. So I just ask maybe that you could just put me on a prayer request just for help to find Keith. You know, God's there for me right now. I'm just really lost. And I just want to say thank you for the show today and stuff. Just really appreciate keep me in the prayers. That's all I ask. Thank you.
0: Well, Daniel, you got a chance to ask our entire network of listeners all around the country and those listening to our podcast around the world. So I'd encourage you guys and ladies to pray for Daniel. I don't know what's going on in his life, but, you know, we get many, many people who call or write, share a prayer request on our prayer line or call one of our chaplains to talk to them, which, by the way, is a part of the ministry that we put into our budget to have people available to talk to you and pray with you here at the ministry. Welcome. As we talk about the power of prayer today, we believe in the power of prayer. We've seen the power of prayer work in our own personal lives. I've seen it work in our ministry. I've seen it work in the lives of other people. And today you're going to hear some of the stories of those who have been impacted in their own life as a result of the power of prayer. If you would like to share your story, you can do so on our comment storyline today. It's open to you. We'd love to hear from you at 888-888-1717. So on behalf of our team here, Stephen, our producer, and Jennifer and myself, Dr. Randy Carlson, we welcome you to the show and ask you maybe to just share this information with someone else. Let someone else know that this radio program that's heard around the country and this podcast heard around the world is available to them, and it's called Intentional Living, and today on the Power of Prayer. All right, let's get to the calls. Hey, Cindy, welcome to the show. Share with us a little bit how prayer has made a difference in your life.
2: When I had to stop worrying and start praying is when I was in a near-fatal accident with my 5-year-old son and my mother, and I knew that I had to rely on God. And in the deposition, they asked the gentleman that hit us why he walked away, and he said, because she was in a conversation with God.
0: Hmm. Wow. Thank you, Cindy. Let's go to Arizona. Aaron, tell us, when did prayer make a difference in your life?
22: Your program today is extremely on point with what I've been fighting with. Fortunately, I had the day off, and I spent the day praying and asking God to help me and clothe me in protection with peace and grace and telling Satan to stay away from me because I let him sneak into my life and I didn't realize it until it was almost too late. And through prayer and prayer with a friend, we have just worked through this. And God is amazing and has given me peace and grace and protection. And God bless all of you.
0: Thank you, Aaron. Listen, prayer takes us to a deeper place in our life. For some, they say it's just a psychological maneuver, just a meditation like any other meditation that people might go through. You know, they're just kind of focusing on some sort of a mantra or whatever. But it's more than that. For a follower of Christ, we believe and we've experienced the spirit to spirit where we're connecting at a deeper level with God. I mean, the power of prayer. Give us a time, just very briefly. You know, when has prayer been real in your life? Somebody needs to know it matters. It's real. 888-888-1717. Michael, hey, man, what about you there in Texas? When has prayer changed your life, my friend?
23: For a long time, I was in a motorcycle gang. In fact, for a few years, I was a sergeant at arms, and eventually I moved up to president. And I knew something was wrong. I was losing all my friends, getting shot and killed, and my whole life was going wrong. I was homeless. And one day from a job site, I felt like all the air got sucked out of me, and I just couldn't move in front of everybody. I just stopped in my tracks and fell to my knees, and I asked them to help me. I decided to make the choice and make Jesus Christ my Lord and Savior. And ever since then, in every single thing I do, whether it's my music or the TV that I watch, I'm seeking Him. And the more I seek Him, He's been blessing me. He's making Himself real in my life. I'm no longer in that gang anymore. And He's decided to open so many doors for me. And my wife has forgiven me for everything. And more importantly, He showed mercy to somebody like me. And I just want to thank Him.
0: Mm. Hey, thank you, man. I appreciate it. That's real stuff. You know, the Bible tells us that we are to be continually in an attitude of prayer. In fact, it says in 1 Chronicles 16, seek the Lord and his strength. Seek his face continually. It's a continual thing. And I think sometimes we can put it into compartments. So, okay, I'm going to pray now. And that's good. We need to have times when we do that. And the more intentional we are, the better. But it's like a conversation. It's an ongoing conversation continually with an attitude of prayer, an attitude of being connected with God. Oh, God, help me. You know, it talks about supplication. That's one of the things about prayer, supplication, which is really, oh, God, help me. And sometimes we all get there, whatever the experience is. And it's a beautiful, powerful thing. Love to hear your story. Tell you what, let's take a quick break. We'll be back. 888-888-1717.

0: My grandmother, she is absolutely essential in what took place in my life. I used to run with a very intense motorcycle club, ran with them a lot of my life, lived a life of total debauchery and just had nothing to do with God whatsoever by choice. You know, my grandma, Brandy, she never stopped praying. And for 21 years of my life, that woman prayed behind the scenes. One day, when she was visiting, we drove by a church, and she just said it. It was just very simple and very subtle. She just said, "Perry, I think you should go in there someday." And I don't know, it was probably 6 months later, I just got into a hole, and it was a decision whether or not I was going to go back to alcohol and drugging really hard. You know, I didn't know what else to do, and I just started weeping, crying, just uncontrollably weeping, crying, and I couldn't drive anymore. So I pulled my truck over to the side of the road, and I reached my hands up, and I just cried out. I said, "God, I don't even know what your name is, but if you're out there, please show me something. Talk to me." And that came into my mind again. "Perry, I think you should go in there someday." So I got back into my truck and I drove over to that church. And the pastor of that church was walking out of the sanctuary. He looked at me and with the most tender voice said, "Son, do you need a hug?" I needed somebody to wrap their arms around me and tell me it'll be okay. And at that moment, I knew that was his voice. I knew that was him. I knew that he had answered my prayer and he was there. You know, my grandma, she never gave up on me. She never stopped praying, never.
1: Wow, what a story. You would think that was so powerful, like you almost made it up, and you know he didn't. Do you need a hug? You know, I think that's a story of many of us. We just need a hug and we don't even know how to ask for it. And so the best we can, I guess, on the radio today, we extend a hug to you and let you know that we love you and we want the best for you. I can picture in my mind many of you that I've had a chance to talk to who've been through really a lot of difficult spots in your life. And to remind you that the greatest hug you're ever going to get, even though we love the ones from our friends and family and those that care about us, the greatest hug you're ever going to get is from the Lord Jesus, who gave himself for you. He died on the cross, that you can have eternal life, to give you a hope and a future. And that's the kind of hug that can last for all of eternity. Number two is to have a renewing of your minds with the truth. You know, in other words, moving from self-deception back to truth, which is interesting because in the book of Ephesians, doesn't Paul tell us in Ephesians 4 and 5 that we should have the renewing of our minds to focus on the truth? And, you know, the way we do that is getting into God's Word. I have found that it's a relaxing kind of focus, bringing me back to the reason for my life, the purpose for my life. For that to happen, you need to get God's Word into your life. Do you realize if you were to memorize just one verse, new verse every day, by the end of 365 days, you would have memorized the equivalent of the books of Ephesians, Philippians, and Colossians? Boy, that's an excerpt from the lesson this month, our featured lesson on God's intentional plan designed for our head, which really represents our thinking. That's what I was referring to in that clip. Our heart, and then, of course, our hands. I talk about habits, head, heart, and habits. And this lesson's available to our members at theintentionallife.com on our website. 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888-888-888-888-888-888-888-888-888-888-888-888-888-888-888-888-888-888-888-888-888-888-888-888-888-888-888-888-888-888-888-888-888-888-888-888-888-888-888-888-888-888-888-888-888-888-888-888-888-888-888-888-888-888-888-888-888-888-888-888-888-888-888-888-888-888-888-888-888-888-888-888-888-888-888-888-888-888-888-888-888-888-

0: 888-888-1717. That's why we're here. We want the best for you, and we love you, and we thank you for standing with us to continue the ministry of intentional living. All right, let's get back to the calls. I got a caller standing by here. Welcome to Intentional Living. Let me just flat out ask you, how has prayer been making a difference in your life?
1: Well, I've always had a praying mother and grandmother, and when my daughter was 4 years old, she had fallen into the Grand River at night, and It was pitch black, and she didn't know how to swim. I mean, she could sort of dog paddle, but that was about it. And I jumped in after her, and it was just as pitch black as could possibly be. You couldn't even see your hand in front of your face. And all I did was just call out, "Jesus, save my baby," in my mind. And the brightest light that you've ever seen, the most clear light, I can't even describe it to anything physical that I've ever seen before or seen since, came on. And she was about a kick away from me. I kicked over to her, grabbed onto her. The minute I touched her, the light went out. Nobody else saw the light, even though they knew that we were in the water, because my husband had just jumped in too, but he hadn't seen the light either. And when we were out, I was talking with my daughter. I didn't want her to be afraid because we're boaters. And I said, "Honey, were you afraid at all?" And she said, "Well, at first I was, but then when Jesus came, I was okay. He said I would be fine." I said, "What do you mean when Jesus came?" She says, "You know, when it got real light, he was standing right behind you. Mommy, didn't you see him?" And then I started shaking.
0: Wow.
1: And the only prayer was, "Jesus, save my baby," in my mind. And so it doesn't have to be eloquent. All it needs to be is just call on his name when you need it. He knows what you need when you need it. And so whenever I doubt now, I just think back on that, and I just sort of smack myself upside the head.
0: That's a giant faith adjustment, isn't it? Powerful, you know?
1: It sure
0: Cam,
1: is.
0: I appreciate that story. I mean, I'll tell you, I know some are listening saying, "What? I mean, this is really, really weird." But God knows in mysterious ways. Now, I've never had that happen. I've never seen that. It's never happened to me. But just because it didn't happen to me doesn't mean it can't happen to a Kim, or that God can't in some miraculous way touch our lives. We see that throughout Scripture, and we know we still serve a powerful, living, awesome God. Thank you, Kim. Appreciate it. Let's go to Sherry. Wow, faith building today in New Mexico. Sherry, how you doing?
2: I'm great. How are you?
0: Good. Tell us about the power of prayer. What difference has it made in your life?
2: Well, I was a Christian young woman, and we had been married about 7, 8, 9, 10 years, and we had been trying to have children, and it was not happening. And so it was a very difficult time. And so my husband had a cousin in Colorado Springs, and I'm sorry, it was up in Denver, and she was part of a prayer group, and so they started praying for us. They prayed straight for 40 days. And it was exactly during those 40 days that God literally brought an adoption situation to us miraculously, opened my heart to it, first of all, and through some books and some friends. And then little did I know, during that time, literally God saved the life of this beautiful baby boy and literally brought the situation together. I could give you lots of details that were so amazing. But right now, he's 24 years old, and his little brother is 19, both through adoptive situations, and we are just praising God. I praise God every day for their birth mothers and for bringing them to me.
0: All right, you're going to cry on me, Sherry. You're going to cry on me. Good for you. Listen, God bless you. What a story from New Mexico. And it's all right. You can cry. I can't cry here. You can't cry anywhere. Why does God do this stuff? You know, doesn't have to. He does. I think it reveals his power. I think sometimes through answered prayer, it strengthens not only the faith of the prayer, the person praying, but also those around them who have been maybe shaken a little bit about trusting God. That's what this half hour is about. We just believe intentionally prayer is powerful, and we're hearing stories. Let's go to Corey, who's also in New Mexico, by the way. Corey, how are you doing today?
3: Good. I'm doing good. Thank you. I'm in Michigan, though.
0: Oh, Well, we moved you to New Mexico, so you didn't know that, but that's where we
3: I wouldn't mind. I'd be missing the snow.
0: All right. Well, how has prayer made a difference in your life?
3: Oh, tremendously. Like, I grew up in church, and but it is just recently, within the last year and a half, that God has really woken me up to what it means to have a relationship with Him. And I believe prayer is always important and always makes a difference. But now I know, it's just like worrying in the spirit. There was an instance a couple of months ago when my youngest son, unbeknownst to me at the time, I was driving on the way to work, and he had overdosed on drugs and was taken to the hospital. And I got a phone call. I'm skipping over a few things. I'm driving down the road, and all of a sudden, I'm worshiping and praising, which is what I do, because they have an hour drive to work. And all of a sudden, I just start praying in the spirit, and it's never really happened to me before. And as I'm crying and worshiping and praying in the spirit, I'm just being moved. I don't know what's going on. And I think it was probably about a half hour or 45 minutes later, I got a call from my from the hospital saying that I needed to come pick my son up. And I got there and I found out that he had overdosed. And the time that God had me start praying in tongues was when my son was being revived.
0: Answered prayer. It's a mysterious thing, how God moves. And we don't know. We just know out of obedience, like Abba Father, talking to our daddy, and he listens. Thank you, Corey. Appreciate it. We're talking about prayer today. 888-888-1717 is the number. And when we think about what prayer means, I've been thinking of some great things that have been said about it. Martin Luther made the statement that to be a Christian without prayer is no more possible than to be alive without breathing. That's why in Scripture, when it talks about that continual attitude of prayer, it's not departmentalized. It's a part of who we are and a part of our communication every day. Billy Graham made the statement that the Christian life is not a constant high. He said, I have my moments of deep discouragement. I have to go to God in prayer with tears in my eyes and say, oh, God, forgive me or help me. And then Corrie ten Boom says, is prayer your steering wheel or your spare tire? And I think it's a great question, because many of us, it is a spare tire. When the tire blows, we want to be serious about prayer instead of having to be the steering wheel constantly. And of course, it was for Corrie ten Boom, for sure. Talking about the power of prayer today, let's get Brittany on before the break. She's in Arizona. Brittany, how are you doing today?
4: I'm so great. How are you doing?
0: Good, good. Tell me a time how prayer has made a difference in your life.
4: So it definitely has been a thing about persistence. My husband was working for a company for a very long time. And, you know, I'm not going to say because it's kind of a well-known company, but they just did not treat their employees very well. And he had been, you know, pushed off for one promotion after another. Although he, you know, by seniority and by skill set, he deserved these, you know, promotions. And we were just constantly praying and praying every day for 3 years. We had one opportunity where we could have gone to Atlanta, Georgia. We had one opportunity where we could go to Chicago, Illinois. And both of them, we felt great. We prayed. We, you know, Heavenly Father spoke to us and was like, this is where y'all need to be. And it just didn't work out. And we were like, what is going on? And so on the one hand, there was room for us to question and doubt. But on the other hand, we just stayed consistent and persistent and kept praying and kept putting applications in. And finally, he was able to get away from this company and completely start a new job at the beginning of April of this year. And with everything that happened with the COVID pandemic and everything, we have been supremely blessed. And it's funny because it was one trial after another and constant prayer. So I'm telling you, this is a 3-year process that we have been going through this. And this year he's been able to work from home. He's been able to spend time with our kids. And our relationship has, you know, strengthened, and our relationship with Heavenly Father has strengthened, and it's just been an incredible experience to have that consistency in our life and just to be able to show our kids and look and say, you know, look, this is what we did. We pray, and we know, because we know our Heavenly Father loves us, and we know He wants to hear from us. And as you boys, because I have two boys, as you guys, you know, pray consistently and develop that relationship with your Heavenly Father, you're going to see those miracles in your life as well.
0: Mm, powerful. Thank you, Brittany. Faith building half hour here, 20 minutes of it gone. Hard to believe, 21 of it. And we'll take a quick break. We'll be back. We're talking about the power of prayer, what prayer made a difference in your life. And I got something I want to share with you as well, some personal things. We'll get to that here in just a minute. Don't go away.
5: Hello, Dr. Randy. This is Joan, and my husband and I are mother and father of four children. Three of them were in the Marine Corps and deployed. So that is when I really had no control over anything, and I prayed, and God really protected them. And the last month of the oldest son's deployment in Afghanistan, they were on a hill and blew up their truck with an IED. They were carrying 750 gallons of fuel, and it hit him at the fuel tank, and it went up and knocked it over, but it did not explode into fire. And my son knows now and tells his other Marines, my mom prayed, and that is what saved us. And you know what? I know it's true.
0: The power of prayer. We just got off of, just about an hour ago, our staff, we meet together and then have staff around the country join on Zoom. And so we were talking about the needs, and boy, we just had a ton of prayer needs. We got some really serious stuff going on with our staff. COVID and death and illness and challenges and just a lot of things going on. So let me just throw out, I would appreciate it if you would pray for the team here at Intentional Living and our Ministry of Family Life Communications, Family Life Radio. And for the needs of the staff, I think Satan loves to attack, and he certainly nowadays that's going on. I know you have needs as well, and we want to pray for you. Power of prayer. They're lifting up one another in prayer. That's what we're doing. All right, let's go. Where are we going here next? We go to Darlene, I think, isn't it? Oh, Marcia in Arizona. Welcome to the program. How are you doing today, Marcia?
6: Just fine, thank you.
0: Good. Appreciate your call. What about prayer? What difference has it made in your life?
6: Well, I wanted to tell you about my son, who I prayed for 28 years. He became an alcoholic. He got into trouble because of his drinking. He ended up in prison. I would get so discouraged, and I would ask God, please help me not to give up. And God, after 28 years, led me to this rehab that I was able to get him into. And he was, the last time I saw him, I thought he was going to die. He was terrible. He was homeless, and he was throwing up blood. And I said, I prayed the prayer, God, do something now. Do it right now. And he did. He got him into this rehab, got him sober. He went back to college after he got sober, and now he's a counselor for substance abuse. And just don't give up on prayer.
0: Amen.
6: I mean, God's time is not our time. And I just praise God that it turned out the way it did, how he turned his life around. And he's so passionate about helping other people. And God is just an awesome God.
0: Mm-hmm. Yes, he is. Thank you, Marcia, for sharing that with us. And we'll be praying for you along with, as I promised, those who have called today or shared their stories with us today. And of course, many of you who've left your comments, we haven't seen them all yet on our comment line, but we pray for you as well. And I think of that passage in Hebrews chapter 4, where the writer to the Hebrews in verse 16 says, let us therefore come boldly. You know, we're not to come sheepishly or timidly, but boldly to the throne of grace, that we may obtain mercy and find grace to help during times of need. and so are reminded to do so boldly, just like a son or daughter should come to their parent. Let me close this half hour together in prayer today. Father, you've heard each of the comments that have come in the prayer request. I think of Kim, and boy, what a miraculous story. Thank you for that. And then Sherry, thank you for sharing your story of how God has really moved through your prayer group and has brought such a blessing to your family. Brittany, and for Marcia, and Aaron, and David, and Cindy, and Michael, and then each, and think of Daniel, who started the show today. For each of these, you know their names, you know their needs, and those that are unspoken, and those who have, during this half hour, left their comments on our comment line. We bring each of them to you boldly, as you tell us to do, asking you to show grace and mercy in the lives of these folks, and those who didn't even get a chance to call but are praying out right now. And we'll thank you for it in Jesus' name. Amen. Hey, thank you all for joining us on The Power of Prayer. I want to say thank you to all the team behind the scenes that help make intentional living possible every day. And for those of you who financially support the ministry, God bless you. Have a great day.
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0: Welcome to Bible Q&A with John MacArthur. John's the author of the MacArthur New Testament Commentary Series. Before we get to the question, let's ponder this. When you gather with other Christians, do you make it a priority to warn them about the dangers of sin? Well, Hebrews 3 tells us believers should encourage one another so that none of them, quote, will be hardened by the deceitfulness of sin. Now, John, one of our listeners wants to know what that encouragement looks like. How can he help spare others from the hardening effects of sin?
1: Yeah, I think when we look at the word encourage in the English language, we sort of view it sentimentally, that encourage means to come alongside in a kind of compassionate way and say nice things and kind things and make people feel good and boost them up a little bit. And certainly it has that kind of an element. But the word encourage in the New Testament is the English translation of a verb that is parakaleo, parakaleo. It means to come alongside essentially and instruct or come alongside and warn. It is a word for warning. And genuine biblical encouragement has a tone of warning.
2: American Family News, I'm Robert Thornton. Iran's foreign minister has proposed a plan to reopen the Strait of Hormuz. Here's Fox's Tanya J. Powers.
3: The proposal laid out by the Iranian foreign minister to reporters on the sidelines of the United Nations General Assembly resembles the commitments in June's so-called Memorandum of Understanding with the U.S. that quickly collapsed. The seven-day plan calls for all hostilities to end, including in Lebanon, the U.S. release of Iran's frozen assets, a waiver of sanctions on Iranian oil, and lifting the naval blockade on Iran. On the last day, the Strait of Hormuz would be reopened. Iran's foreign minister said his country was ready to put the plan into effect as soon as President Trump agreed to it. The proposal comes after the presidents of both countries delivered hostile speeches at the UN this week, with President Trump threatening Iran with, quote, annihilation.
2: A senior Iranian official invoked the White House while discussing Tehran's missile capabilities today and said Iran wants to develop weapons with enough range to reach the U.S. The Iranian vice president made the remarks on Iranian state television. New Jersey's Democrat lieutenant governor has resigned after the governor demanded he step down over sexual harassment allegations and ethical lapses involving his relationships with women. Governor Mikey Sherrill had given Lieutenant Governor Dale Caldwell an ultimatum that he resign by today, though she lacked the power to remove him if he said no. Sherrill announced her resignation at a news conference. Officials are sounding the alarm over a lethal new wave of synthetic drugs sweeping the nation, from ultra-potent compounds to dangerous substances linked to recent student overdoses. More from AFN's Chris Woodward.
4: During a segment on the Fox and Friends program, former DEA Administrator Derek Maltz warned that the traditional ways we fight the drug crisis are no longer enough.
5: Right now, as I've said repeatedly, this is a chemical attack against our country, especially focused on the younger generation.
4: Maltz noted that global criminal networks are constantly outpacing law enforcement by altering chemical formulas faster than governments can schedule them.
5: We've been playing whack-a-mole. These criminal networks can change the chemistry much quicker than the traditional systems that we have in America or around the world.
4: Describing the situation as a tsunami of synthetic drugs saturating the country, Maltz said that this is a nonpartisan issue demanding a complete culture shift in how we approach education and prevention.
5: Mandatory education in every school in America. Why is that not happening? We're destroying our future generation with these synthetic drugs. So what's more important than our future, our kids? Are we kidding each other? Right? You can teach them math and English and chemistry. That's great. But if they're taking these substances and die, what good is it?
4: I'm Chris Woodward.
2: Some Christians do not vote. Others do, but it can still be hard to research each candidate in every race. iVoter Guide aims to help people vote their values. And there is even information on school board elections that can occur at random times throughout the year. Here's Toby Paxton of iVoter Guy.
6: We have states that have elections in February, in April. We have Texas who has one election on a Saturday in May.
2: Paxton made her comments at the Pray Vote Stand Summit in Leesburg, Virginia. AFA Action is a sponsor of the event. Hurricane Polo in the Pacific Ocean is expected to make a sharp right turn and head directly toward Mexico as the weekend goes on. Several inches of rain are expected, with the threat of mudslides and landslides. Fox Weather's Brian Norcross.
7: Go forward in time, That ends up here aggravating the monsoon over New Mexico, and the moisture spreads into the plains, and we get kind of a lee side low developing here, according to the model. So this could be significant weather heading up into the southwest part of the U.S. For next week.
2: Forecast models hint that the rain could eventually spread beyond the plains into the eastern U.S. by late next week. On Wall Street, stocks were up today. The Dow rose 479, the S&P added 39, the Nasdaq climbed 129, West Texas Intermediate crude was down to about $92 a barrel. That is all our time for this hour's news. You can see more news online at AFN.net. I'm Robert Thornton.
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10: And we say hello to you tuning in from all over the world. Thanks for stopping by what is sure to be a spectacular day here at Bill Gaither's Homecoming Radio. I'm Daniel Britt, here to introduce this great cast of characters. Joyce Martin of the Martins.
12: Yeah.
10: Matt Parker.
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10: Ken Davis.
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10: Chris Blue.
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10: Gene McDonald.
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10: Kevin William.
17: Yeah.
10: And the all-feminine side, Tori Taff.
18: Yeah.
10: We welcome now the one and only Bill Gaither. We call him our legend, and we do so lovingly.
9: So right.
18: So right you do.
9: And my guests today are all filled with hope and sharing the love of Jesus. 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
1: Hey, everybody, I'm Bradley Walker. Hey, Joyce.
2: Huh?
1: Guess what time it is?
2: Well, I think it's time to check in with our friend, Babbie Mason.
3: Yeah.
4: Hi, this is Babbie Mason with another term of endearment. My dear husband Charles and I have been married 46 years. We're opposites in a lot of ways. I'm a northern girl. He's a southern guy. I'm from the city. He's from the country. I love the indoors, reading and writing by the fireplace. Charles is a master gardener and spends

0: family still says on a regular basis, the feeling is neutral.
1: Yeah.
0: We so do. Good. We do it all the time.
2: Yeah, it's so good.
3: I've never met Charles, but I think of him often because of these.
4: You know what? When I think of neutral, I think of a control freak going through a car wash and has to put his car into neutral.
5: That's hard for you, isn't it?
4: Boy, that is hard.
5: Well, you mean neutral.
6: That's why I had Gloria wash all of his cars.
3: Yeah. That's right. Bill, has anybody ever told you, just trust the process?
4: Several times.

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1: You know, it gives us a lot of encouragement when you're recording a program like this. 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
3: You're talking about a family affair. Well, Rusty Goodman wrote it. His daughter and son-in-law are here singing it along with an old friend, Johnny Minnick, who, if you close your eyes, sounds a lot like Rusty. Here they are, Goodman.

0: Hey, folks, this is Gene McDonald. We're back here at Homecoming Radio.
1: Oh, yeah, we are.
2: Yeah, we are.
0: And this is your great song, Stepping Into the Light, the Homecoming Friends featuring Scott Fowler, Jack Tony, Guy Penrod, and Jesse Dixon. Ooh, this is a fantastic song.
3: Hey, Scott Fowler's my son-in-law.
1: Oh, he's singing out here.
4: Yeah, he had a hard time finding the light, but he finally found it.

0: Land the plane, Jesse. Land the plane.
1: What do you think of that, Ken?
2: It's good. That Scott Fowler is amazing. Yeah. Amazing man.
1: He kicked it off and Jesse finished it.
2: Yes, that's right. Yeah. I was at that wedding.
0: not for long. Funny.
3: Jesse Dixon rode our bus one time during some of that homecoming tour thing, and we froze him to death. He wouldn't even get in the bunk because it was so cold, so he sat on that front couch.
4: In his suit.
3: Oh, I don't know what he had on under all the blankets.
4: Three-piece suit.
3: Oh, my gosh. We got up that next morning, and he was like an icicle just sitting up in the corner. Bless his heart.
5: Rigor mortis had set in.
3: That's right. That's exactly right.
6: Here's Jake Hess, backed by the vocal band. You might.

0: Hey, everybody, this is Reggie.
1: And Lady Love Smith.
0: Hey, Daniel, guess what time it is?
2: Hey, everybody, it's time for today's reminder that true joy starts with the decision to
3: give it away.
4: Take whatever you have and give it away.
5: Every week, a 2-year-old boy waited by the window for the same thing, the garbage truck. He watched for it regularly and became fascinated with the crew who stopped outside his home. To him, the workers were the highlight of the week. Well, one day, he received a toy garbage truck of his own. Excited, he wanted to show it to the people he watched from the window. When the day finally came and the truck stopped outside, the workers got out to meet him. But when they walked over, the moment suddenly became bigger than he expected. The toddler froze, became emotional, and started crying. Instead of rushing the interaction, the workers knelt down beside him and looked at the toy truck he had been waiting to show them. The meeting lasted only a few moments. For the boy, it had been a week-long countdown. What started as watching a truck from a window ended with him meeting the people behind it face-to-face.
6: Yeah.
5: That's cool. Now, that's a couple of guys who decided to give it away.

0: Why not?
1: Love it.
2: That's so nice.
3: Chris, it's the only way to live. The only way to live. Learning how to take what we probably didn't deserve in the first place and give it away.
0: Yeah, boy.
3: Good story. And you told it well, Chris. I'm proud.
0: Thank you. I didn't know where it was going, but it was really good.
4: We were all surprised together.
3: Here are the Irwins. Still telling my story.

0: That was the Irwins. That harmony is so good. I love him.
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0: Ginger Smith Flaxen with Faye and Brock Spear and Ben Spear. 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

0: the Alaskan Homecoming, Stephen Hill.
1: Yes. I love this series from Mark Lowry. This is Jaron Davis. Come and dine from Through It All. Jesus has.

0: Yeah, Mark.
1: Okay. You know what? I'm just thinking, what's Mark up to now? Yeah, I didn't think about it very long. Yeah.
2: You know, when Mark sings, you can hear the smile in his voice. Yes. That's kind of difficult to do.
1: It's funny that you say that, because when Mark came to the vocal band and we were looking at another, Gary had left, Gary McSpadden had left, and his manager brought him because of the humor. But I heard a smile in his voice.
2: Yeah, wow.
1: And I said, I love the smile, because it reminded me of an earlier vocalist in the Jordanaires named Monty Matthews, who had a smile when he sang. Well, it was way down yonder in the valley, boys. Yeah. I was struggling all along, whatever that lyric was. I didn't write it, so I don't
3: know that.
2: Who cares?
0: Makes you smile, though. Somebody smiles at you, makes you smile.
1: Yeah, it does make you smile.
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0: song. 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
3: 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Here are some of those notes now.
4: Reese from El Dorado, Texas says, thank you for the praise and worship. Keep it up for those random people way out there like me that come across this on the radio. Praise the Lord, and may he bless you. Thanks, Reese.
5: Penny from the USA. Next time, Penny, narrow it down just a bit. I just wanted to say how much I appreciate Sunday Inspiration that features some of the videos we haven't heard much of in a while, like Danny Gaither.
4: Yeah.
5: I turn it on when I get to the kitchen on Sunday morning, prepping dinner and on my half-hour drive to church. She sounds like my wife. I have to do dinner. I have to drive to the church. I enjoy all the music on Bill Gaither's satellite channel, but it's especially nice to hear voices from the past that have blessed me over the many years. I have been a Gaither fan. Keep up the good work.
3: Well, on that note, why not make it a request time, Gene, shall we?
6: Yes, sir. Danny Gaither, man, what a voice.
4: What a voice.
6: And what a kind heart. He was always very kind to me.
7: Yeah. Good man.
6: This one's for you, Penny.
3: Something beautiful.

0: That is my favorite. When somebody says, "What's your favorite lyric?" the second verse is my favorite
1: Wrapped
0: lyric.
1: Wrapped them all up in the rags
0: Wrapped
1: of my life.
0: Wrapped it all in the rags of my life and laid it at the cross. Just an unbelievable lyric.
2: If there ever were dreams that were lofty and noble, they were my dreams at the start. And the hopes for life's best were the hopes that I've harbored down deep in my heart. But my dreams turned to ashes, my castles all crumbled, and my fortune turned to loss. So I just wrapped it all in the rags of my life, and I laid it at that old cross.

0: Well, our goal today was to bring a little reminder that we're almost home. Don't give up. Heaven is near each day. Keep looking for the dawn of a glorious day, full of joy as we walk this way. And that will do it for today. Oh, you were trying to do some rhyming on that, weren't you?
1: I think you wrote that, Agoria. Yeah.
0: Join us for next time, and we'll have a whole lot of fun. Yeah. Blessings to you.
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0: Hey, we're all out of time, but we'll be back here soon. 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It just won't be the same without
1: us. That's right.
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0: What's the secret to success? Here's Dr. Michael Youssef with a biblical perspective from Joseph.
1: Success God's way does not always look like success. It does not look like success, especially to the world outside. But Joseph's secret for success is the very secret for your success. It will be the very secret for anyone's success, God's way. That is, if you want to succeed, God's way. And that is very simple. That secret is really simple. And it is simply this: discovering the will of God in your life and obeying it. Discovering the will of God for your life and obey it.
0: Thank you for making time for Dr. Michael Youssef and leading the way. It sounds so simple, doesn't it? Discover the will of God for your life and obey it. Just that. But what about all those obstacles that get in the way while you're attempting to live in obedience? On this episode of Leading the Way, Dr. Youssef shares a practical message called The Secret of Success. 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
1: The world's definition of success is summarized in words of Paul Chance when he said that the one who dies with the most toys wins. But success God's way is very different. God evaluates success very differently from the world's evaluation of success. And so I want you to turn in your Bible, Genesis 39, verse 2. Genesis 39, 2. And have it open as I will share with you from God's word, success God's way, not man's way. Verse 2 says, God was with Joseph and he was successful. Another translation says, the Lord was with Joseph and he prospered. When you realize that there are very, very, very, very few people in world history have ever risen as high in a short period of time as Joseph did, you'll have to sit back and take notice, what is the secret of his success? You have to ask the question, what is this success God's way all about? Joseph began his career at the ripe old age of 17. 17. That's when he started. By the age of 30, he became the second most powerful man in the world that is known at that time. But that did not happen because Joseph was ambitious. That did not happen because Joseph had drive to succeed. That did not happen because Joseph had thirst for power and he did everything possible in order to achieve what his mind conceived. We have a lot of politicians who are doing that. This did not happen because Joseph set his sights on achieving and accomplishing worldly success and being on the top of his world. No, no, none of that. The Bible said that the secret of his success is that God was with him. Why was God with Joseph? Because Joseph was with God. In fact, Joseph did not know that he was placed on the first rung of the ladder of success. He didn't really know. Success was not something that he sought after or he dreamed about and he wanted to accomplish. It is not something that he was striving for. It was not something that he was taught to step on whomever comes on in his way in order to climb up the ladder. No. In fact, had you asked Joseph whether he was in the pit or he was in the dungeon in the prison of Pharaoh, and you say, Joseph, are you successful? He would have said to you, I hate to think what failure is all about. Success God's way does not always look like success. It does not look like success, especially to the world outside. But Joseph's secret for success is the very secret for your success. It will be the very secret for anyone's success, God's way. That is, if you want to succeed, God's way. And that is very simple. That secret is really simple. And it is simply this: discovering the will of God in your life and obeying it. Amen. Discovering the will of God for your life and obey it. At a very young age, God revealed his will to Joseph. It wasn't very clear, it was hazy, but he showed it to him in a form of a dream. To fulfill the will of God in his life, he faced deadly obstacles. And let me tell you something. If you want to succeed God's way, you will face deadly obstacles. Make no mistake about it. There are three in number. First, there was the deadly enemy of discouragement. You see, obstacle along the way of success God's way will threaten to derail you every time. The second enemy was detour and distraction from succeeding God's way. And the third enemy was doubt. Doubt is the best dream crusher that I know. Doubt is the biggest enemy to succeeding God's way. Now let's look at those three deadly enemies to success God's way. First one is discouragement. Did you know that discouragement is really one of Satan's most valuable tool in his toolbox? In fact, there's a fable that I read many, many years ago. And I don't remember exactly the details about Satan was auctioning his tools from his toolbox. But when it came to discouragement, he said, I would never sell that for all the money in the world. Because that is his most valuable tool. That's what keeps him in business. This is his powerful tool. And he uses it with impunity against the children of the living God. Remember, Joseph was given a dream. He didn't understand everything about it, but he knew that God has a plan for his life, that God is guiding his steps, that God is with him. God chose to reveal his will to Joseph, and the will of God was to preserve a remnant from certain annihilation, because God, in his plan, through the loins of some of them, will be the seed of the birth of the Messiah, the Lord Jesus Christ. That was God's vision and his dream for his life. He didn't understand it all at that time. But meanwhile, nothing was going right. I mean, nothing. Nothing was going the way it should go. Nothing indicated that Joseph was

0: heart, thinking his son is dead and devoured by a wild animal. But that was not enough for them. They actually sold him to Arab traders in a caravan who were crossing that part of the world. And these caravan traders would take Joseph and put him on the auction block in Cairo Square to sell him as a slave. He gets purchased by the head of secret service for Pharaoh's palace. Let me tell you about this guy, Potiphar. he's the kind of guy, if you look him the wrong way, he would lop your head off. And Joseph ends up being a slave in his house. What kind of a success is that? Nothing was going right. Have you been there? And if you haven't, you will be when you face a time of discouragement. When you find yourself where Joseph was at this point in his life, remember what I'm telling you from this guy who has been there many times. The first thing you want to do when you're discouraged, you already got it. You know what it is. Give up. Give up. Give up. Job feared discouragement and came upon him. Elijah's discouragement caused him to think of death as better than life. The older brother in the prodigal story allowed discouragement to turn him into a bitter and angry and resentful man. Moses fumed and fussed about his discouragement. Jonah wanted to flee out of discouragement. Oh, but Joseph faced his discouragement by being more faithful to the Lord. He said, I trust in the Lord. I trust in the sovereign God. I trust him not only that he works behind the scenes, but he moves all of the scenes that he works behind. Clean the floor, Joseph.
1: Yes, sir.
0: I have a dream. Carry out the bedpans, Joseph. Yes, sir. I have a dream. Wash the sheets, Joseph. Yes, ma'am. Feed the flock, Joseph. With pleasure. Joseph, are you discouraged? Of course, but God gave me a dream. Joseph, are you resentful toward your brothers? What good would that do? Students, I want you to remember this. When a teacher and a professor mocks your faith, remember this. Remember this when a fellow student resents you because of your righteousness. Remember this. Remember this when the programs are designed to actually cause you to fall. Remember this. Remember when the pressure makes it so unbearable for you that keeps on tempting you in order to compromise and fall. Remember. Remember Joseph. Genesis 39:3, the Lord was with him. He gave him success in everything he did. Verse 5, God even blessed the Egyptian house because of Joseph. You know, I want to be honest with you. I thought about this. If I were Joseph, I said, don't bless him. Why should he get blessed because of me? Just bless me. Discouragement can either cause you to quit or become a gateway to succeed in God's way. Amen? Amen. Second enemy of success, God's way, is detours and distractions. In Joseph's life, when things really began to just get on an even keel, I mean, they've been rough for a long time, and just now he got promoted and became the chief slave. So he's calling the shots. When just things getting a little better, having overcome the enemy of discouragement, here comes Mrs. Potiphar. And this, folks, was a biggie. I mean, this is big. This is big. Mrs. Potiphar began to seduce Joseph. Not once, not twice, but day after day after day. In other words, she was nagging him. Let me tell you something. Pornography, illicit sex, alcohol, drugs, any chemical substance, everything you can think of, all these things that are designed to derail you. All these things are designed.

0: trying to give you a detour from succeeding God's way are going to dog you. I talk about evil days. Somebody was telling me the other day, their 13-year-old daughter was doing a project, a school project on the internet, and pop comes out of the pornographic site. These are evil days we live in. Genesis 39:8. The Bible said Joseph refused. Underline that in your Bible, please. Just underline it. Because if you read through the Bible quickly and you say, well, you know, isn't that nice? He refused. No. You got to understand, this is a big deal. It sounds simple. Well, he just refused. No, this is powerful in this context. Joseph understood that a fire that engulfs a house doesn't just happen. Sexually and morally, things don't just happen. There is first a slow leak, and then a slow leak, and then you get used to the smell of the leak. Somebody comes from the outside, and he says, what's that smell? You got some gas. No, that's okay. Don't worry about it. I'm taking care of it. Everything is fine. You got used to the smell. They don't happen suddenly. It's when you strike a match to light the stove, and the house goes up in flames. And then you find yourself weeping bitter tears. That's how sexual temptation works. Work a diversion, a detour from success, God's way. In fact, if you look at Eve, Mrs. Potiphar, or David, or Samson, or if you look at the examples of the Bible for those who did not stop the leak when it was slow, there are four steps every time. Works like a charm. You know, I'm convinced Satan is not a very smart fella. He really not very smart. He just keeps repeating the same strategy. He really does. Four steps. Eve, Mrs. Potiphar, four steps. First, she cast lustful eye. Verse 7 of Genesis 39. Second, she nagged him on every side. Verse 10. Third, she took. Isn't that what Eve did? She looked, she lusted, she took, and then she hid. That's the fourth step. She took. Verse 12. Then she hid, covering up her sin by false accusation. Verse 14. When Joseph ran away with his coat in her hand, that was the second time he lost his coat. Did you know that? But he kept his integrity. It's okay to lose your coat. Keep your integrity. These are the four steps that ruined Eve in the garden and caused her and Adam to be thrown out of paradise and lose paradise. It was the same four steps that ruined David's life and caused him to ruin his sterling leadership. Beloved, listen to me. Whether you're single or married, listen to me. When it comes to sexual temptation, there is only one way to deal with it. There's only one way to deal with it. And that is put on your running shoes and run. And run. No, don't fight it. Don't negotiate with it. Don't experiment with it. Just run. When Joseph faced the enemy of discouragement, he trusted God. When he faced the enemy of a detour, he ran. Third enemy for success God's way is doubt. Doubt. If you look at the same chapter, 39, Genesis 39, look at verses 19 all the way to 23. Now Joseph, being falsely accused, he gets thrown into Pharaoh's dungeon. This is not just a prison like our nice prisons. This is a dungeon. It's a miserable place. I want to tell you at the outset, being tempted to doubt is not a sin. Being tempted to doubt is not a sin. Staying in doubt is going to lead you to sin. Continuing in doubt will lead you to sin. You can be sure that Joseph had some doubts, and it comes out in his words in prison. Lord, is this the reward of my faithfulness? That's okay. God is not going to fall off his throne when you ask a question like that. It's all right. Lord, is this how I get paid for my purity? Lord, is this the consequence of my righteousness? Lord, how are you going to fulfill your vision and your plan for my life when I'm in this stinking dungeon of Pharaoh? Question. How did Joseph face this third powerful enemy of success, God's way? He became more faithful in the prison, if that's possible. The Lord was with Joseph, and he gave him success, even in the dungeon, even in Pharaoh's prison. First, Satan attacked Joseph's body, and Joseph won. Now he attacks his mind. Here, too, ultimately, he won. But be very careful. Be very careful. When Satan attacks your mind with doubt, be very, very careful. You know why? Because it is a secret known only to you and God, of course. It takes place between your two ears. Not necessarily anybody else will know about it. Be very careful. Because doubt happens in secret. But if you allow doubt to succeed, you will end up living a double life. I've heard enough testimonies, particularly people when they testify about their life in college later on. And they talk about these days in college, and they testify to the fact that they lived a double life. They may go to campus ministries, and they may go to a church, and they may go here, and they may go there. But privately, they live a different life. They are a different person. They put on the Christian face when they go to the Christian meetings. But privately, they are somebody else. What happened? What happened? See, they have allowed doubt to defeat them. They have allowed doubt to succeed secretly, inwardly. They have allowed doubt to flourish inside of them. They allowed doubt to grow inside of them. Every one of the great men of God were tempted with doubt. We read the Bible. Men, women, all tempted with doubt. As I told you, experiencing the temptation for doubt is not a sin. It is sitting and nursing doubt that's going to get you into trouble. Living with doubt will damage not only your spirit, it's going to damage your psyche. Listen to Joshua's secret of success, God's way, and defeating doubt. In chapter 1, verse 8, here's what Joshua said. Do not let this book of the law depart from your shelf. Do not let that book of the law depart from your credenza. Do not let this book of the law depart from your library, from your mouth. Remember I told you about praise, being a praising person? Meditate on it day and night so that you may be careful to do everything written in it that you will be prosperous and successful. That's success God's way. This is not prosperity theology. That's success God's way. Spurgeon used to say, a Bible that is falling apart belongs to a person whose life is not falling apart. Moody used to say, sin will keep you from this book, but this book will keep you from sin. Succeed God's way. God wants you to succeed. He wants to be with you, and therefore you be successful His way. Discouragement, detour, and doubt are going to come. They will come to all of us. But saturating your mind and your heart with the Word of God is going to give you victory every time. Every time.
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4: Captain Tim Mullane diligently worked at sinking the SS United States, a massive ocean liner. In fact, he was paid to send it down to the depths. Mullane repurposes ships from sailing the seven seas to serving as instant artificial reefs on the ocean floor. Sunken vessels provide attractive destinations for scuba divers and help protect coastlines as they curb the erosion of beaches. While no longer riding ocean waves, the ships continue to provide value lying far beneath them. Moses' shepherd staff was repurposed for something that would prove to be invaluable for the Israelites. God asked him, "What is that in your hand?" Moses replied, "A shepherd's staff." Moses cared for sheep for 40 years, but his staff would now be used to shepherd his people out of Egypt. The staff was a symbol of God's working through Moses, and as he performed the signs with it, God's power was revealed. As Moses stretched out his staff toward the sky, God rained hail on Egypt and later allowed the Israelites to pass through the sea on dry ground. God repurposed Moses' staff and role to accomplish his purposes. He'll often use our gifts and talents in fresh ways too. How might he be using your staff in a new way during this season of life? Today's encouragement was provided by Our Daily Bread Ministries.
5: 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A bridge over troubled waters. 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

On one side march the forces of evil. All the demons and all the devils of hell. On the other, the angels of glory. And they meet on Golgotha's hill. The earth shakes with the force of the conflict, and the sun refuses.

0: American Family News, I'm Robert Thornton. Iran's foreign minister has proposed a plan to reopen the Strait of Hormuz. Here's Fox's Tanya J. Powers.
1: The proposal laid out by the Iranian foreign minister to reporters on the sidelines of the United Nations General Assembly resembles the commitments in June's so-called Memorandum of Understanding with the U.S. that quickly collapsed. The seven-day plan calls for all hostilities to end, including in Lebanon, the U.S. release of Iran's frozen assets, a waiver of sanctions on Iranian oil, and lifting the naval blockade on Iran. On the last day, the Strait of Hormuz would be reopened. Iran's foreign minister said his country was ready to put the plan into effect as soon as President Trump agreed to it. The proposal comes after the presidents of both countries delivered hostile speeches at the UN this week, with President Trump threatening Iran with, quote, annihilation.
0: A senior Iranian official invoked the White House while discussing Tehran's missile capabilities today and said Iran wants to develop weapons with enough range to reach the U.S. The Iranian vice president made the remarks on Iranian state television. New Jersey's Democrat lieutenant governor has resigned after the governor demanded he step down over sexual harassment allegations and ethical lapses involving his relationships with women. Governor Mikey Sherrill had given Lieutenant Governor Dale Caldwell an ultimatum that he resigned by today, though she lacked the power to remove him if he said no. Sherrill announced the resignation at a news conference. Officials are sounding the alarm over a lethal new wave of synthetic drugs sweeping the nation, from ultra-potent compounds to dangerous substances linked to recent student overdoses. More from AFN's Chris Woodward.
2: During a segment on the Fox and Friends program, former DEA Administrator Derek Maltz warned that the traditional ways we fight the drug crisis are no longer enough.
3: Right now, as I've said repeatedly, this is a chemical attack against our country, especially focused on the younger generation.
2: Maltz noted that global criminal networks are constantly outpacing law enforcement by altering chemical formulas faster than governments can schedule them.
3: We've been playing whack-a-mole. These criminal networks can change the chemistry much quicker than the traditional systems that we have in America or around the world.
2: Describing the situation as a tsunami of synthetic drugs saturating the country, Maltz said that this is a nonpartisan issue demanding a complete culture shift in how we approach education and prevention.
3: Mandatory education in every school in America. Why is that not happening? We're destroying our future generation with these synthetic drugs. So what's more important than our future, our kids? Are we kidding each other? Right? You can teach them math and English and chemistry. That's great. But if they're taking these substances and die, what good is it?
2: I'm Chris Woodward.
0: Some Christians do not vote. Others do, but it can still be hard to research each candidate in every race. iVoter Guide aims to help people vote their values. And there is even information on school board elections that can occur at random times throughout the year. Here's Toby Paxton of iVoter Guide.
4: We have states that have elections in February, in April. We have Texas who has one election on a Saturday in May.
0: Paxton made her comments at the Pray Vote Stand Summit in Leesburg, Virginia. AFA Action is a sponsor of the event. Hurricane Polo in the Pacific Ocean is expected to make a sharp right turn and head directly toward Mexico as the weekend goes on. Several inches of rain are expected, with the threat of mudslides and landslides. Fox Weather's Brian Norcross.
5: Go forward in time, that ends up here aggravating the monsoon over New Mexico, and the moisture spreads into the plains, and we get kind of a lee side low developing here, according to the model. So this could be significant weather heading up into the southwest part of the U.S. For next week.
0: Forecast models hint that the rain could eventually spread beyond the plains into the eastern U.S. by late next week. On Wall Street, stocks were up today. The Dow rose 479, the S&P added 39, the Nasdaq climbed 129, West Texas Intermediate crude was down to about $92 a barrel. That is all our time for this hour's news. You can see more news online at afn.net. I'm Robert Thornton.
6: The calm in the midst of a storm. A bridge over troubled waters. Bringing you God's Word, this is the AM voice of Cornerstone Broadcasting. 1450 WMFJ, Daytona Beach.
7: What we're saying when we say that Paul was converted, on the Damascus Road is there came a moment on that day and in that place when, confronted by Jesus Christ, confronted with a sense of his sin, he turned from his sin to Jesus Christ in repentance and faith.
8: There are a number of ways that the Apostle Paul is unique among God's people. He authored many books in the Bible, he performed miracles, and he even had a vision of the glories of heaven. And yet, just like every other Christian, Paul was a sinner who was converted by God's grace and called to serve the Lord Jesus Christ. I'm glad to have you with us for another Saturday edition of Renewing Your Mind. I'm your weekend host, Josh Mann, and we're going to be continuing our study with Dr. Guy Waters in his series, The Life and Theology of Paul. This is such a helpful series from Dr. Waters that introduces key concepts in Paul's writing, concepts like justification, sin, and growth in the Christian life. 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Now, here's Guy Waters on the conversion and the calling of the Apostle Paul.
7: In this lecture, we're going to look at what happened to Saul of Tarsus outside Damascus. We've seen that Paul's whole life up to that point was a grand preparation for the man that God would make him by grace. And now we want to see how grace burst into the life of Saul of Tarsus. Now, for Paul himself, Damascus Road was the decisive moment in his life. He reflects on it in no fewer than three places in his letters. He looks back on it to the Galatians in chapter 1. He looks back on it to the Philippians in chapter 3. And then at the very end of his life, in 1 Timothy chapter 1, he thinks back on the Damascus Road with Timothy. And in each case, the theme is the same. What happened to Paul was the undeserved mercy of God to a sinner. And Paul never tired of rehearsing that theme. Now, for Luke as well, as he tells the story of the early church, the Damascus Road was a watershed experience in the life of the church. One way we see that is that he tells the story of Paul's conversion on three occasions. There is the account itself in chapter 9, and then in chapters 22 and 26, Paul himself before Roman officials in 26 and before the Jews in 22 tells what happened to him on the Damascus Road. There are only a few things that Luke recounts three times, and each of them is important to Luke. And so this is Luke's way of saying this is a watershed moment in the advance of the gospel from Jerusalem to Judea and Samaria, and to the ends of the earth. Now, scholars in the last 50 years have seriously questioned whether Paul was actually converted on the Damascus Road. Strange as that may sound to our ears, they don't question that Paul was called on the Damascus Road, that he received a summons, a commission, to testify, to be a witness to Jesus Christ. But they question whether he was converted from one way of living to another way of living. And they have especially accused Protestants of trying to thread Paul through the eye of the Augustinian and Lutheran needle. And the argument goes something like this. Both Augustine and Luther were men of very sensitive consciences, and they bore the burden of guilt. And both men came to the Apostle Paul, and in reading the letters of Paul, they found release from that guilt. But these scholars say this It's really more a reflection on the introspective consciences of these men than on the writings of Paul himself. And so the charge is, you're just imposing religious sensibilities of an Augustine or a Luther onto Paul. There's no apparent religious conversion in his letters or in the account of the Damascus Road in Acts. And this argument has persuaded a number of people. To be sure, Paul's call is clear, and the word convert or converted does not show up in these chapters. But in reply, we need to know two things to start. We need to be clear first what we mean and what we don't mean when we say that Paul was converted on the Damascus Road, and we very much affirm that he was converted on the Damascus Road. We're not saying that Paul had to have had a dramatic religious experience. Sometimes that comes with conversion, but sometimes it doesn't. Nor are we saying that Paul spent his whole life in Judaism burdened by guilt. There may have been periods when he was, but that need not have been the case. What we're saying when we say that Paul was converted on the Damascus Road is there came a moment on that day and in that place when, confronted by Jesus Christ, confronted with a sense of his sin, he turned from his sin to Jesus Christ in repentance and faith. That's what we mean when we say that Paul was converted. And that's what we'll see is borne out by the testimony of the Scripture. Now, these scholars have regrettably separated what Scripture does not separate. They say Paul was not converted, but he was called. It's not an either-or. We happily recognize that Paul was called to bear witness to Jesus Christ on the Damascus Road. And we also say that he was converted by the grace of Christ on the Damascus Road. Paul's conversion and his call are two cords woven together, and you can't separate them. So let's give thought to what Scripture says about this call and conversion, and we need first to set the scene. Scripture sets the scene with the martyrdom of Stephen. Remember the account in Acts chapter 7,

himself to approach the high priest. And he asks for letters to the synagogues in Damascus. Now, Damascus is about 135 miles north of Jerusalem. You can't take a train or drive there, so it's a considerable expenditure of effort to go. And Paul wants to go and arrest and extradite Christians who have fled for refuge in Damascus. And he wants to bring them back and bring them to justice as he sees justice. So Paul sets out, and Scripture says he is within sight of Damascus. He is almost there, and then two things happen. First, a light from heaven shone around him, and this light was brighter than the sun. Now, Paul tells us that when this light shone, it was midday. So this is a supernatural light. Paul not only sees this light, but he also hears a voice. Now, there are people traveling with him, and they hear the sound, but they don't hear the voice distinctly. Now, what does Paul hear? "Saul, Saul, why do you persecute me?" Saul is struck to the ground, and he finds himself blind. He can't see. And so he's stumbling about in the dark in noonday. And men have to take him by the hand and lead him the rest of the way into Damascus. He fasts for 3 days, reflecting on his life, reflecting on his sin, reflecting on the words of Jesus Christ to him on the Damascus road. And then a disciple by the name of Ananias is sent to Saul. And Ananias hesitates. "Lord, do you know this man? Are you sure you want me to go to him?" "Yes, Ananias, you're to go to him." And he comes to Saul, and he addresses him. The first words that Saul hears as a converted man that Scripture records, "Brother Saul." And through Ananias, Saul receives his sight, and he's baptized, and he gets about work. Now, in this scene, Paul is not only dramatically wrought upon, but he is given a commission. And Luke records this commission in all three accounts. That commission, Paul stresses to the Galatians, comes directly from the mouth of Jesus Christ. It wasn't mediated through people. It came directly from Jesus. And that commission boils down to one thing. "Saul, you are going to be my witness. You will carry my name." And he's going to go out to the children of Israel, but he's going to go out to the Gentiles as well. And he's going to tell them about Jesus Christ. And Jesus says to Saul, "Now, when you go and bear witness to me before the Gentiles," and this comes up in chapter 26, Jesus says, "I'm going to do something to those Gentiles. What I'm going to do is I'm going to open their eyes." Now, I want you to notice here the similarities between what Paul was commissioned to do and what Jesus did to Paul. And I want to reflect on this a bit, and this will give us, I think, clarity to see Paul's conversion emerging in relief. Now, the Gentiles are going to hear Paul testify to Jesus. He is going to bear witness to Jesus. And that's exactly what Paul heard on the Damascus Road. He heard the voice of Jesus summoning him, "Why do you persecute me?" And then the Gentiles are going to have their eyes opened. They're going to be brought from darkness into light. And that's exactly what happened to Saul on the Damascus Road. He is bathed in the light of the glory of Jesus Christ, and he is struck blind. But then he regains his sight when Ananias comes to him
and lays hands on

0: him and speaks the word of Jesus Christ to him. So a voice and a light. What Jesus will do through Paul in the lives of Gentiles, this Jesus has first done in the life of Saul. So I want us to think a little bit more about just what it is that Jesus will do for the Gentiles, because if we understand that, that's going to help us understand what happened to Paul. And in chapter 26, we're told that Jesus will open the eyes of Gentiles that they may turn from darkness to light and from the power of Satan to God, that they may receive the forgiveness of sins and an inheritance among those who are sanctified by faith in me. I want to look at that a little more carefully. They're going to turn from darkness to light. Now, that is exactly how Paul describes the new birth in 2 Corinthians chapter 4. He says the God of this world has blinded the minds of unbelievers to keep them from seeing the light of the gospel of the glory of Christ, who is the image of God. What does God say? Let light shine out of darkness. And he has shone in our hearts to give us the light of the knowledge of the glory of God in the face of Christ. You see, when a person comes to Jesus Christ, they are brought from darkness into light. And that is a work of new creation. That's why he quotes from Genesis in that connection. But then he says, Jesus is going to open their eyes that they may turn from the power of Satan to God, that they may receive the forgiveness of sins. And that's exactly what Paul says happened to the Colossians in chapter 1. He says, you have been brought from the domain of darkness into the kingdom of his beloved Son. You've been brought from the power of Satan to God. And in him we have redemption, the forgiveness of sins. Here is the new birth, and here is the forgiveness of sins. And these things that Jesus Christ will do in the lives of sinners as the word goes out, as the word is preached, these are the very things that Paul himself experienced. Well, what did Paul experience? How can we summarize it? Well, he experienced the new birth. He was brought from darkness to light. This is a work of new creation. He was under the domain of darkness, under the reign of Satan, and he has been brought into the kingdom of Jesus Christ. And he has been forgiven of all his trespasses. And it is as one who has experienced these realities that Saul will go from the Damascus Road and preach Jesus Christ to others and bid them come to Christ that they might share in the blessings that Christ has poured out on him, first of all. In a word, what happened to the Apostle Paul on the Damascus Road is that he was converted. The very same thing that happens to every Christian at the beginning of his or her Christian life. Now, what lessons are there from Paul's conversion for the Christian life generally? We are obviously not the Apostle Paul on the Damascus Road, but we have seen that Paul's experience is a kind of pattern or a picture of what it is that Christ is pleased to do in the lives of sinners. And I think we can draw at least three lessons as we begin to draw to a close. And the first, and perhaps the most important to accent for our study, is that Paul's conversion shows that salvation is by grace alone. Salvation is by grace alone. Paul, we've seen, was a very capable and accomplished man. He had natural abilities. He had pedigree. He had accomplishments in Judaism, genuine accomplishments of which he was proud before his fellows. But they were all directed in the service of sin. Paul thought that he was doing service to God, making that trek to Damascus, arresting these blasphemers, so he thought, bringing them to justice before the high court of the priest. Paul thought that he was, he tells the Philippians, blameless according to the law. That is, a faithful keeper of God's covenant. And yet in reality, as he would tell the Ephesians in the opening verses of chapter 2, like you, I was serving the world, and I was serving the flesh, and I was serving the devil. All that Paul was in the service of sin. And as Paul thinks on what happened to him on the Damascus Road, as he tells Timothy at the end of his life, in verse 15 of chapter 1, this saying is trustworthy and deserving of full acceptance. Christ Jesus came into the world to save sinners, of whom I am foremost. Paul continued to have a deep impression of what it was to be a sinner and of the reaches of grace in his life as it met him on the Damascus Road. Paul experienced new creation. Paul was brought out of one dominion to another. Jesus Christ did not look on Paul and see something morally lovely in him and so save him. The record says the contrary. Neither do we see Paul taking steps to work with God to save him. Paul is in the heat of rebellion at the very moment that Jesus Christ reaches down to save him. It is clear, whether from Luke's account or Paul's own description, that it is God alone who saved Paul. This is a sheer exercise of sovereign divine power and grace. And this truth becomes one of the very core principles of Paul's teaching. You get this, it unlocks his letters. You miss this, and they remain shrouded in darkness. The human sinner is powerless to save himself. She is unworthy of any favor of God. And the invincible might of God's mercy in Christ is what Paul points to as alone saving the sinner. We see a second thing as well. Those whom God saves, he puts into his family. What were the first words that Saul heard as a Christian? Brother Saul, brother Saul. And what was Paul's first action when he came to Jerusalem? He attempted to join the disciples, knowing full well the discomfort that that encounter would bring. The Christian life is personal, but it's not solitary. We're going to see Paul stressing that in many ways. We are part of a spiritual family. We need one another, our gifts, our graces, our fellowship, and our encouragement. But then there's a third thing. Those whom God saves, he puts into service. Now, we're not given the commission of the Apostle Paul, but each believer is given a calling. And each of us is put into service, service of Jesus Christ in the places in which he has set us in providence. And one thing that the scripture highlights is that Paul was obedient to that commission. Straight away, he goes into Damascus, Acts 9:20, and he proclaimed Jesus in the synagogue. He is the Son of God. And then he continued. He increased all the more in strength, verse 22, and confounded the Jews who lived in Damascus by proving that Jesus was the Christ. And then he goes to Jerusalem and he does the same thing. He preaches Christ. Each of us is called to serve Christ. And what motivates us and what encourages us in the very hard things that we face in the service of Jesus Christ, as Paul faced hard things in the service of Jesus Christ, is the knowledge of the grace of his Son. And that's the great theme of the gospel that Paul expounds, the gospel of grace in Jesus Christ.
1: How are you serving Christ? That's a good question for each of us to ponder. For Christians, a calling to serve is not a matter of if, but how. 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As Christians, we live in the tension between two ages, the present age and the age to come. What exactly do these periods of time refer to? And what are the implications for how we should live the Christian life now? 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
3: Captain Tim Mullane diligently worked at sinking the SS United States, a massive ocean liner. In fact, he was paid to send it down to the depths. Mullane repurposes ships from sailing the seven seas to serving as instant artificial reefs on the ocean floor. Sunken vessels provide attractive destinations for scuba divers and help protect coastlines as they curb the erosion of beaches. While no longer riding ocean waves, the ships continue to provide value lying far beneath them. Moses' shepherd staff was repurposed for something that would prove to be invaluable for the Israelites. God asked him, "What is that in your hand?" Moses replied, "A shepherd's staff." Moses cared for sheep for 40 years, but his staff would now be used to shepherd his people out of Egypt. The staff was a symbol of God's working through Moses, and as he performed the signs with it, God's power was revealed. As Moses stretched out his staff toward the sky, God rained hail on Egypt and later allowed the Israelites to pass through the sea on dry ground. God repurposed Moses' staff and role to accomplish his purposes. He'll often use our gifts and talents in fresh ways too. How might he be using your staff in a new way during this season of life? Today's encouragement was provided by Our Daily Bread Ministries.
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7: Prayer is based on the foundation of relationship, and so it is simply and yet profoundly the reality that we get to talk to God and listen to Him. And prayer, in a sense, because of that, prayer is the living out of our identity of being reconciled to God.
8: Somewhat anxious, always authentic. This is Real Life Loading. I'm your host, Shelby Abbott, and our desire with this program is to help guide the next generation toward the life-changing power of Jesus for relationships in a constantly shifting culture. We're called Real Life Loading ... and those three dots at the end of our title describe being in process. We haven't arrived. We're very much in a state of loading, and it's my job to be a trusted friend to young people and help them walk closely with God in the humor and hardship of life. Well, today I'm talking with my good friend, Ruth Bethany. Ruth and I have known each other for several years, and our families have served alongside one another at the Ocean City, Maryland Summer Mission for the last 5 years. One of the ways Ruth has really challenged and encouraged me is in the area of prayer. Frankly, I kind of stink at the discipline of prayer, but Ruth has helped me to see it from a relational aspect in ways that have taken the stereotypes and the lofty language out of what I thought prayer was. I can honestly say that I love Jesus more because of the ways Ruth has taught me and others how to pray. So today we're going to talk about setting couches on fire as a college student. Yes, literally. Why prayer even matters. That we as Christians are not employees of God, and how prayer is essentially a living out of our identity as God's child. We're going to reshape the narrative today on what you think about prayer, and you're going to love my time with Ruth Bethany. I want to start by asking you this question. You and I are both Hokies.
7: Yes, we are.
8: We're from Virginia Tech.
7: Yes, we are.
8: What's your favorite Hokie story from being in Blacksburg for the last several years, both as a student and a staff? Can you think of like one favorite thing?
7: Yeah. The first thing that came to mind was, I think I was a sophomore and it was downpouring rain. And a message went out to a group of people just saying, hey, we're going to go play kickball. And it was, I mean, we're getting soaked and we made this rule that you could only score if you slid into this ginormous puddle. And that's like one of my highlight memories.
8: Yeah.
7: From, it's not deep, but it was just like, this is fun. This is what college students do.
8: This is what we do.
7: We just go play. Yeah.
8: Yeah.
7: So
8: I love that. I remember there was a gigantic snowball fight one time.
7: Yes.
8: I remember looking into the air and it looked like just constant things were flying, like little meteorites were falling to the ground all the time. I remember that. And then I remember my freshman year, there's this notorious, infamous dorm called Pritchard.
7: Oh, yeah.
8: Which is was all dudes at the time. I'm not sure what it is now.
7: It's
8: is it all
7: not,
8: guys
7: yeah,
8: now?
7: It's co-ed. So
8: it's co-ed now. Yeah. Okay, so I'm sure it's a lot more tame. But They had lit a couch on fire.
7: Of course.
8: And were like pushing it out the window to the ground. And I was like, that's a piece of furniture that's on fire falling to the ground. I was like, what is that? Why are we rioting? There was nothing going on. There was no like football game. It was just for fun, quote unquote fun. Yeah.
7: That, yeah. I mean, it's like the boredom that leads to creative ideas.
8: Creative ideas.
7: Air quotes, creative.
8: Creative ideas, yeah. Amongst the dudes. Yeah. Because now that it's co-ed, I'm sure the place is a lot more safe. A lot more.
7: Yeah.
8: Well, you and I have spent a lot of time together. I wanted to ask you a few questions specifically about prayer, since that's such a huge part of who you are and what your ministry is about. As followers of Jesus Christ, as Christians, let's start with the obvious question. Why does prayer even matter?
7: Yeah, it's such an important question. And I feel like at the foundation, and what I'll probably keep coming back to as we have this conversation, is that prayer is based on the foundation of relationship. And so we are followers of Christ because of what Christ did on the cross for us. But what he did on the cross for us, the good news of the good news, the pinnacle of the gospel, is that we are brought into relationship with God. It's not, we're just not forgiven and we can go on our way, or we're forgiven, or we just even are employees of God, yeah. That we are brought into relationship with him. And so that's the foundation of prayer, is relationship. And it is simply and yet profoundly the reality that we get to talk to God and listen to him. And prayer, in a sense, because of that, prayer is the living out of our identity of being reconciled to God. It's living out the identity that we are sons and daughters of a living, relational, intimately connected God. And so it's an expression of that identity. So I think the main thing I think of is relationally why it matters, but then also, yeah, I could keep going on. So I don't know, like in terms of...
8: Not a lot of people think about it that way. They just think this is something that I have to do in order to check off a list, or the things that I need to ask of God. Mm. So they think of it as a duty, or they think of it as, let me go make my requests to God. They don't typically think of it, and maybe some people do, sure, but like not many people are thinking through the grid of relationship. And when you connect that to human relationships, you don't just like have this initial interaction. People don't just get married and then approach each other for like stuff later on. Right. Every now and then I need to talk to you, go get these things at Walmart for me, or let me do my daily duty of like saying hello. And then I turn my back and go about my day.
7: Yeah.
8: Nobody would think about it like that in terms of like a human relationship or a friendship or like a familial relationship. You're not like that with your parents. It's more grounded. It's more intimate. And prayer is the means by which that happens.
7: Yeah.
8: So obviously we'll keep expounding on that. But how have you personally seen God move through prayer? Can you give us some examples of how you've seen him work?
7: Yeah, it's, so many different ways he has moved through prayer. I think one of the things I kept thinking about is when you know people are praying for you, and how you can experience, and I've experienced, a peace that transcends all understanding, the peace of God that is coming through the covering of prayer. There was a time where we were going through a lot of health things after I just had our fourth baby girl, and life was not good circumstantially. I was having to have like this emergency surgery, and we had a newborn baby and three other daughters, and yeah. I experienced peace, and I was like, there's no earthly reason why I should experience peace right now. But I did, and I knew there is so many people that are praying over a family. So experiencing that peace that comes through the covering of prayer. Have also seen God. There's just been different times I've asked him for opportunities to share the gospel. And so I know I'm going into places, I'm like, God, would you just open doors? And some are more obvious than others, but some have been, you know, what feel like on a silver platter of him just
8: yeah.
7: walking into a room, and my coworkers, when I was a waitress, talking about heaven and hell, and one of my coworkers just saying, well, I'm destined to go to hell because I've already sinned, and where is their hope?
8: Oh, wow.
7: And I'm walking in on that. And that was right after I had just prayed, God, would you give me some opportunities to pray, you know, to share the gospel at work? And then it was like, hey, you know, there's actually another option. And so things like that, just watching him move in that way. And I think one of my favorite stories, this was over time, but my grandmother, who is now 94, she was someone that we prayed for decades to come to Christ, decades. And so there was many times where that prayer just felt like it wasn't answered. Like, God, I know you love her even more than I do.
8: Yep.
7: Why are you not answering this prayer? And but seeing her, just thinking like thousands of prayers prayed over her. And then on her 90th birthday, she came to Christ. And I truly wow. believe it's ultimately God, but that he uses prayers to soften the hearts of people. And so, yeah, I could keep going on in terms of how God's moved through the prayer, but those are some of the ways that first come to mind.
8: That's so beautiful. So obviously, we don't want to just guess at what we're supposed to pray. We want to be intentional about grounding our prayers in a specific way. And obviously, the best way to do that is through Scripture. So can you think of any passages of Scripture that have informed your view of prayer, as opposed to just kind of pulling ideas out of the sky?
7: Yeah, and this is a huge plug for Scripture in terms of growing.
8: Shout out to Scripture. Yeah.
7: Shout out. Yeah. But I keep thinking about how Scripture has been absolutely crucial in informing prayer and strengthening my prayer life, because it reminds me of the nature of God. So even when I don't feel like praying, Scripture can provoke me to pray when I don't feel like it. And so, yeah, I think when, I know, talking at the very beginning, just how foundationally, why does prayer matter, is that we have been restored into relationship with God. And so some of the passage of Scripture that helped me in prayer is remembering what is that relationship like. And I think of the Sermon on the Mount with Jesus, and he's teaching about prayer. And I remember reading that and reading, thinking he's teaching his disciples in the midst of a crowd. What does it mean just to follow him? And he talks about prayer, but that he begins, you know, teaching them how to pray. And he just says the phrase, "Our Father." And it hit me afresh of, it's not just Father, you know, collective Father. It's Jesus saying to his followers, who are also, we're brothers and sisters to Christ, which is mind-blowing, but he's saying, "Our Father." So in the same way that I relate to God, I'm inviting you into that intimate relationship. And that's what prayer is meant to be. It's to say, "Our Father." And so that title really shifted things in how I viewed. That's the kind of relationship that Jesus invites us into. And in the context of prayer, he's like saying, you know, the way that I commune with the Father, the way that I relate with him, you can call him our Father. He's a shared Father.
8: Yeah.
7: That was critical. And that was in, yeah, Matthew 6. And then similarly, speaking about identity and how that informs prayer, Romans 8 is a powerful passage of Scripture, but that talks about the Spirit's role in affirming our identity as children of God. And so even just knowing the Spirit inside of me is crying out, "Abba, Father." Like, that is his nature inside of me. And so prayer is coming into the alignment of what the Spirit is already doing inside of me, crying out, "Abba, Father." And then even later in that chapter, where it talks about how even when we don't know what to pray, that the Spirit is interceding for us. And that for me is such a comfort. It's like, I don't have to know what to pray.
8: Yeah.
7: I can just turn my posture towards the Lord, and the Spirit is already interceding, and I'm joining in the conversation that's already happening. And so what comfort, what relief. It's not like all on us, you know, to pray the right things kind of thing. And so
8: that's great.
7: Yeah.
8: That's really, really good. And now it's time for Best Of, Worst Of on Real Life Loading. This is where I share with you my opinions about some of the best and worst things in specific categories. And since we're closing the chapter on the year 2022, I thought I'd tell you what I think were some of the best things about this year and some of the worst things. So some of the best movies I saw this year were both in the theater and on streaming. I'll give you a combination of the two. One of the best movies I saw in the theater was Top Gun Maverick. It was a throwback to classic movie making, and I loved it. Plus, it inspired me, and every other dude in the country, to grow a mustache. I did it for about 10 days until my wife suggested, made me, shave it off. Another fantastic movie I saw not in the theater but on Netflix was Enola Holmes 2, starring Millie Bobby Brown. I like mystery movies, especially when they're combined with great action and interesting dialogue. And this film ticked all those boxes for me. Loved it. And lastly, on the best of category, when I joined Family Life a few years ago, I began regularly listening to their daily podcast called Family Life Today. My favorite series this year was when they had Brant Hansen on as a guest. His three-part interview about how a believer has no biblical basis to hold on to anger was the most provocative collection of episodes I heard all year on Family Life Today. So I'm going to have Brant Hansen on Real Life Loading in just a couple of weeks from now, and I can't wait for you to hear what he has to say about the biblical argument for always putting away anger. So that was best ofs. What about the worst ofs of the year 2022? Well, here's my short list. Worst MCU movie of the year, Thor, Love and Thunder. It was such a step backward for the character of Thor, and I love humor as much as anyone, but this movie was just dumb for the sake of being dumb. Sure, there are a few amazing moments in it, but in general, I was super disappointed with how the whole thing turned out. Sorry. Next and finally, worst movie theater candy that I had this year has got to be snow caps. Okay, the problem is that the chocolate isn't sweet or rich or creamy. And the little crunchy sugar balls on top of the semi-sweet chocolate chips add nothing to the flavor. It feels like you're chewing a handful of unsweet brownie batter that's been coated with sand. So they lose the worst candy I had this year. This has been Best of Worst of 2022 edition on Real Life Loading. Now back to my time with Ruth Bethany. So, I mean, like, what is your journey with God in prayer? Can you give us what have some rhythms of prayer look like for you on like a day in and day out basis? Because we can get these examples from scripture. You're obviously someone who I feel is, this is a spiritual gift of yours. Can you give us some practical examples of what your journey of prayer has looked like and how that flows on a day-to-day basis?
7: I mean, I think a huge part, in that question of just the journey of prayer, I kept thinking about a very formative season in my relationship with God and how that, in a lot of ways, catalyze viewing it as relational lifeline and not just a thing I need to do. It's like, no, this connects me to God who is life.
8: Yeah.
7: So a huge part of that for me was I struggled with an eating disorder for 7 years of my life, starting at age 14 until college. And it was kind of all consuming. It was really intense. But that's where there was the facade of any kind of what prayer ought to look like or what I ought to say was just thrown out the window because there's just no room for it. The facade was taken away, and how God showed me that he invites all of ourselves to be before him, that we don't have to hide anything, and how, yeah, scripture very much informs how we relate with him, how we know him. That was very critical in terms of viewing relation or prayer as like a relational lifeline and connecting me to God. And so one thing practically that I do is I see prayer as a response to the presence of God. And one of the things I pray and like to pray even in the morning is just, Lord, make me aware of your presence. Mm. Help me by the power of your spirit to make me aware of your relational nearness. And so then prayer is a response to that. And then even just being aware of what numbs me to the presence of God, because God is way more available than we, I think he is or believe he is. And so what nuns me to the nearness of God and just being aware of that. So practically, even when I first wake up, not going to my phone right away, because that's like instant, in a way, numbing. I'm going in a different direction, but what does it look like to just be aware of the presence of God? And then I have places, I call them my prayer trigger places, which I know that's like not, it has like a negative connotation to it, but it's not. But just in these places, like my car is a place of prayer, because that's something that I do all the time. And so that's where I'll just start praying and talking to God out loud, whether I'm alone or whether my kids are in the car, that they just see that, that we just talk to God. And it could just be about our day surrendering to the Lord, or it could just be like, what's on my mind? What's on my heart as I get into the car and I'm going someplace? How can I just move towards the Lord? Yeah, shower too. It's like random, but it's, those are my places of prayer that, you know, happen on a regular basis and remind me like, okay, God's here and I can respond to him. I've also partnered with other people in prayer. And so this can just be finding other people that you know you both want to grow in prayer and just setting a time to pray together. And it's amazing what God can do when you just show up with it and the intent to seek him. And so that has looked different over the years, whether it's a group of people, whether I'm taking like a class and there's prayer through that. But yeah, so those are some of the ways practically what that looks like. And then obviously scripture, I think, is one of the most beautiful ways, avenues of prayer, that as we're praying, you know, the Lord can reveal stuff in our hearts and we can just bring that to him in prayer and talk to him about it. Or if there's beautiful things that we see about him, that can just form into praising him through prayer and scripture. So scripture is a huge way I also connect with the Lord through prayer.
9: Yeah.
7: It's just kind of praying back what I see in scripture.
8: So I want to ask you a couple of follow-up questions to that. One of them is, you know, you mentioned earlier on with your eating disorder, which I knew about. You're talking about how prayer was able to tangibly get you through that.
7: Yeah.
8: What were some of the experiences that you had in both like good moments and like harder moments where you were able to cry out to the Lord? Because I can remember certain times in my life, like being in so much pain one time, which you know this about me with my nerve pain because of the disc in my back.
7: Yeah.
8: Like, I remember laying in bed one night and being in so much pain and tears were coming out of my eyes and pooling into my ears as I was crying. And I was like, God, I know that you could take this away. Just please do it now. Could you do it now? Could you please do it now? I just want relief from this. And him saying no to that at the time and me being like confused and upset. But at the same time, I was taking my desires to God.
7: Yep.
8: For you in those moments, like what were some of the good moments and some of the hard moments as you were wrestling through something that is very real to so many young people right now?
7: Yeah, I mean, it was long, you know, 7 years, and it varied in intensity. But yeah, I mean, I remember being raw with God. I think about my prayer life before then, and granted, I was 14 when it began, but it was just like, I think this is what I'm supposed to pray, and I would just pray, and there was nothing pressing. But then it was like, you know, I found such comfort in the Psalms and seeing how the psalmist talked to God, and I was like, God put this in the Bible. You know, he obviously invites this kind of raw relationship with him. And so then it gave permission. I remember, yeah, distinctly, like thankfully I never felt suicidal in that time, but I just remember thinking like the quality of life was so poor, but, you know, just like looking around me, the quality of life felt so, I was like, God, why am I alive if this is it? I remember asking him that, or even just telling him, I don't like this.
8: You
7: know, just being really honest and saying, I don't like this. And I mean, those were some of the low points where it's like, I don't think you can bring any good out of this, because all I see is destruction. And some of it I'm choosing myself, but all I see is that. And telling that to him through prayer is that there's no way you're going to redeem this, kind of mocking God and taunting him in that way. And but then also seeing his faithfulness, that he never left me, even as I said that, and he gave space for that. But then I think about in those times of prayer, because I would often journal, and then scripture is very intertwined in that relationship and just reading passages of scripture where it's like, you are speaking to me right now in this moment. And so I can't doubt that you're near, even though I don't understand why this is prolonged. And so things like Psalm 73, 26, where it says, my heart and my flesh may fail, but the Lord is the portion of my life and my heart forever. And just being like, okay, I do feel like my heart and flesh are failing. And God speaks to this, and yet he says he is the portion of my life. And so, yeah, sweet moments in those, I mean, really hard places, but seeing that God would meet me there, that he holds space for that kind of honesty. And then he doesn't leave me, but he stays close.
8: So, and these are times that you're talking about here. These are times not like you became a Christian before that.
7: Yes.
8: You were a Christian very young.
7: Yeah.
8: And so a lot of people think I'm not allowed to be broken or messed up or depressed or have an eating disorder or wrestle with anxiety or be, you know, have mental health issues or all these things after I become a Christian. These were all in the context of being a Christian already.
7: Yeah.
8: And I think a lot of people would look at that and go, well, get your act together. You're a Christian.
7: Oh, yeah. I felt that way. I felt that way. Ruth, get your, I mean, that was, and that was again something that even God was highlighting, was how performance-based even my relationship with him. And it was like, with that, the mess couldn't be contained.
8: Yeah.
7: But that was, looking back, I mean, obviously it's easier to look back and see that. It was like, that was actually a mercy of God, that he was plunging me, thrusting me into grace that is unmerited favor.
8: Yeah.
7: You know, and experiencing that. And but yeah, it was absolutely after I accepted Christ, but then I chose to get baptized at 13 and then started struggling at 14. So it was like, yeah, it was right after that.
8: Yeah. Yeah, I think that's a really important thing for all of us to know, and in particular for young people to know, because the resounding default from an older generation is get your stuff together. Mm. Or like you said, coming from my own heart, why can't I get it together?
7: Mm-hmm.
8: And then you're able now on the other side of that to look back at it and understand, oh, I probably knew what the definition of grace was back then. Like you could say, oh, it's unmerited favor, undeserved favor from God extended toward me. But then you were able to experience it in a way that you're like, oh, now I know what grace is. Like I knew what grace was up in my head, but now I understand it because I have experienced it.
7: Yeah.
8: And that is a thing of beauty. Thank you for unpacking that. And that's obviously tender and a part of your life that it's beautiful to see God's faithfulness, not only in how he's redeemed you, but how he's used you to redeem others.
7: Yeah.
8: The dark parts of life and the beautiful parts of life sometimes overlap. And when they overlap, this is often where God moves and works in a number of different incredibly profound ways. The other thing that I wanted to mention to you is you said trigger.
7: Yeah.
8: Maybe we could call it springboard or
7: launch
8: pad or something like that.
7: Yeah.
8: We just rework it. I don't know. I was trying to spin some more positive language there.
7: I know. I was like, there's got to be a better. But that's what comes to mind. It's like, it does. It prompts me. Maybe prompt is
8: prompts
7: the best.
8: Yeah, prompt.
7: It prompts
8: yeah.
7: me.
8: Yeah.
7: Yeah.
8: I like the word trigger anyway. I'm not making fun of you. Ruth is such a kind and authentic person who helps me see that prayer isn't something that I should do, but more of something that I get to do as a Christ follower. And in the getting to do, I'm able to connect more deeply with the heart of God and see my life changed more and more into the image of his son as a result. So, so, so good. And we've got more with Ruth Bethany again next time. 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Just have them search for Real Life Loading. I want to thank my producers, Josh Batson and Bruce Goff. I'm Shelby Abbott. 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
2: Thanks, Rob. 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
1: All right, we're going to begin with the basics. Medicare, of course, has several different parts, A, B, C, and D. So share with us what each one covers.
2: So part A, let's consider that hospital coverage, things like inpatient stays, skilled nursing, hospice. Some people will tell you it's free. I would say, Rob, that it's a delayed benefit. You've paid into Medicare your entire life.
1: Yeah.
2: You're now just deriving that benefit. But it is premium free, so you're not going to pay out of pocket for that coverage as long as you or your spouse logged at least 40 work credits to qualify. Now, part B, consider that doctors, things associated with a specific doctor. Doctor visits, lab work, outpatient surgery. Those are standard premiums that apply to Part B, but those premiums can increase for high income retirees. So if your income is over a certain threshold, you may pay a higher premium for that Part B than someone else in a lower income bracket. Now I'm going to skip Part C for a second and talk about Part D. Part D is prescription drug coverage. If you have Medicare Parts A and B, then you would have to get a separate Part D plan. It's a standalone plan in addition to Parts A and B. Or if you get a Medicare Advantage plan, which we'll talk about here in a second, then that may be covered inside the Medicare Advantage. So the Part D you may not have to purchase if you have a Part C, which is a Medicare Advantage. Medicare Advantage is a private all-in-one plan. It will bundle Parts A and B, and oftentimes, as I just said, will include a Part D prescription drug plan.
1: Yes.
2: Sometimes you'll see Advantage plans include things like dental and vision coverage as well. Now, if you enroll in Parts A and B in what's called Original Medicare, those plans have gaps in their coverage, things like copays and deductibles. Well, you can actually buy a plan that fills in those gaps. It's called a Medicare supplement or a Medigap plan. There's 10 different private supplemental plans that fill in varying degrees of gaps of Original Medicare.
1: Yeah, that was really helpful. And by the way, you can go back and listen to this broadcast again if you didn't get all of that, because I know there's a lot of pieces there. Now, Eddie, timing can be one of the most confusing parts of Medicare. So when should someone enroll to avoid penalties?
2: There's multiple enrollment periods depending on your situation, Rob. So the initial enrollment period is probably what most people are familiar with. That's a 7-month window basically wedged around your 65th birthday. So it starts 3 months before, it includes the birthday month and 3 months after turning 65. So that's the IEP or the initial enrollment period. If you are still working or your spouse is still working and you're covered under that plan, there is something called a special enrollment period. As long as you have active, credible employer coverage at a company with 20 or more employees, you can delay parts A and B with no penalty. After your employer coverage ends, you have up to 8 months to enroll in Medicare without a penalty. And if you miss both of those windows, then the general enrollment period is January 1st through March 31st of every year. However, it's important to understand that if you enroll during that period, the coverage will not kick in until July 1st of that year. So there will be a gap in coverage. And because of that gap, you may be subject to late enrollment penalties that could last your entire lifetime.
1: Yeah, and just 30 seconds before the break, I want to double down on something you said related to the special enrollment period. You do have an option to continue with your employer's plan in certain cases and delay Medicare without penalties, right?
2: That is correct, yes.
1: Okay, excellent. We'll continue to unpack all of this straight ahead with Eddie Holland of Blue Trust. We'll talk about Irma. 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

0: plan pays first and you can postpone Part B to avoid its premium. What about an employer who has less than 20 employees?
1: So Rob, in that situation, Medicare would pay first. So a person may not benefit from skipping Part B or not enrolling in Part B because it could leave gaps. So 20 or more employees, the group plan pays first. You can postpone the Part B to avoid the premiums. Working for an employer with fewer than 20 employees, you probably want to go ahead and enroll in Parts A and B. Now, before the break, we talked about Part A being a zero premium plan. A lot of people will grab that while leaning on the group plan for everything else. But it's important to understand that if you're still contributing to a health savings account, you do not want to enroll in Part A. Even though it's a premium-free plan, enrolling in Part A precludes you from being able to participate in a health savings account. And then in addition, if you're remaining on an employer-provided plan, you'll want to make sure with your HR department that the plan's drug coverage counts as credible, so that if you delay enrolling in Medicare past age 65, including Part D, then you're not going to be subject to a late enrollment penalty as long as you have credible coverage. You'll want to confirm with HR that that drug plan is considered credible.
0: Yeah, that's really helpful. Now, premiums can be confusing here, Eddie, especially when income-based surcharges come into play. So would you take a moment and define IRMA and then talk about how it affects what someone pays?
1: This is probably one of the most discussed topics when we help clients navigate Medicare, Rob. It's probably one of the more misunderstood as well. So IRMA is an acronym. It stands for Income-Related Monthly Adjustment Amount. Parts B and D have a base premium. IRMA is simply a surcharge added to the base premium if a person's modified adjusted gross income is above certain thresholds. In 2026, that threshold is $109,000 of modified adjusted gross income for singles, and it's $218,000 for married filing joint taxpayers. So if your income is higher than either of those thresholds, depending on your filing status, you're going to pay a higher premium for the same level of coverage for Part B and Part D. Now, your income is going to be based on your most recent tax return on file, which most often is from 2 years ago. So in 2026, your premium is based on your 2024 tax return, whatever your modified adjusted gross income is, because at the beginning of 2026, January of 2026, the most recent return on file was the 2024 return. You had not filed your 2025 yet. So that's what Medicare bases that IRMA on. Now, here's where this surcharge potentially may not apply. If your income changes due to what's called a life-changing event, think things like retirement, marriage, widowhood, you could potentially file an appeal. It's called an SSA-44, an SSA-44 form. You're simply notifying Medicare, my income is lower because of one of those qualifying events. I'm asking for you to waive the IRMA surcharge because going forward, my income is going to be below the thresholds. Let me mention one other thing, Rob, while I have a minute.
0: Sure.
1: I know some of your listeners are interested in Roth conversions. Roth conversions could potentially impact IRMA. And here's how. Let's assume someone has retired at age 63. They want to fill up the Roth conversion bucket as much as they can in lower income tax brackets. Well, if they start doing that at 63 and 64, when they apply for Medicare at 65, their IRMA is going to be based on those income years. So because they did Roth conversions, they could potentially have a higher income threshold, be subject to IRMA surcharges. So it's just very important to understand how Roth conversions could impact IRMA.
0: Yeah, that's really helpful. Now, we talked about health savings accounts a moment ago. I want to come back to that. Some listeners may still be contributing to an HSA. So what changes once they enroll in Medicare?
1: If the listener is enrolling in Medicare at age 65, they really need to stop their HSA contributions the month before Part A starts. Part A actually starts the first day of your birthday month, not the birthday itself. So if you turn 65 on the 25th of a month, you actually have coverage the first day of that month. So you would want to stop your HSA contributions the month prior to the month that you start Medicare. If you are over the age of 65, Part A has a retroactive application up to 6 months prior. So you would want to stop funding the HSA up to 6 months prior to enrolling in Medicare. So what that means is, let's say that we have someone who's 67, they're still working, they're applying for Medicare. They would have needed to stop their HSA contribution at age 66 and 6 months. If you are 65,

0: 5 in 3 months, and you are contributing to an HSA and you're planning to enroll in Medicare, the retroactive look back is only 3 months. So it will never go past 65, but it will go up to 6 months, but no further past 65. So it's important to understand that retroactive look back. Another important aspect, I know you've had me on your program before talking about Social Security, Rob. So you knew I couldn't be a guest without bringing Social Security back in some way.
1: Exactly.
0: So if you're drawing Social Security benefits, you're automatically enrolled in Medicare Part A and cannot opt out. You can opt out of Part B, but you cannot opt out of Part A. So what does that mean? If you're contributing to an HSA and you're planning to enroll in Social Security, just keep in mind that you're going to automatically be enrolled in Part A once your Social Security application is accepted. And another important aspect on HSAs to keep in mind is the money already inside the HSA stays tax favored and can pay future Medicare premiums or other qualified costs, but it cannot pay those Medigap premiums that we talked about earlier in the program.
1: Yeah, that's really helpful. Let's talk about married couples for a second. When one spouse becomes eligible for Medicare before the other, Eddie, what coverage options does the younger spouse have?
0: If the older spouse keeps working, Rob, the employer plan may still cover both spouses. Some employer plans cover the younger spouse even when the older spouse retires. So it's what they call a retiree benefit. So the listeners will need to check with HR to determine the options. Another option is COBRA. COBRA can be applied and stretched up to 36 months for the younger spouse. But for those that aren't aware of COBRA, it can be pricey and it's not considered credible coverage for parts A and B. What does that mean? You would not want to consider COBRA past age 65 because you would be subject to some late enrollment penalties if you stayed on COBRA and not enrolled in Medicare when you first became eligible. Another option is that you can have a marketplace plan. You can go to healthcare.gov. That plan can bridge the gap, and that plan may come with subsidies. So it may be a more cost-effective way to get coverage if the employer plan of the older spouse who retired doesn't cover a younger spouse. And it's always important, get a financial planning plug in here real quickly, to budget for a few years of potentially higher premiums until that spouse number two hits 65.
1: Yeah, boy, that's great information. 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This is the Christian alternative to health insurance. They are the longest serving biblical solution to satisfy your medical costs, and that could be a great option as well. 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
4: Yes, I had a question about a car. 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
1: Yes. Yeah, what type of loans would you be consolidating?
4: auto loan
1: okay.
4: and a mortgage loan.
1: Okay. So let's talk about each of those. So what is that auto loan? How much do you owe and what is the interest rate?
4: I owe $11,380 and okay. it's at 5.7, I think.
1: Okay. And what is your current mortgage?
4: That one, it's at $13,900 and that's at 4.7.
1: Okay.
4: Got it. 4.3, I think it is.
1: 4.3. And what would you be looking at in terms of a new loan that would roll these two together? How much would you be borrowing and at what interest rate?
4: Well, just to pay those two off, those two amounts off.
1: Yeah. So are you looking at getting a home equity line of credit or what is it you would get to roll these together?
4: Well, I don't know which is the best loan or which direction to go or which is the best way to do that.
1: Okay. So you're just considering this at this point. You really haven't looked into it.
4: Yes, sir. Yes,
1: okay. Yeah, I would be very cautious about consolidating for a couple of reasons. Number one is, you know, any new mortgage you have is going to be certainly higher than that 4.3 and probably still higher even than the 5.7. Because, you know, even if you go get a home equity line of credit, which is, you know, usually going to be the most cost effective, you know, rates right now are still in the sixes. And so you would be talking about rolling these two together and increasing the interest rate. So that's number one. Number two is a lot of times, you know, whereas a car loan might be a 5-year payback, a lot of times, you know, folks will go into 10, 15 years or longer with a home equity line of credit. Sometimes they're just paying interest only and don't even pay the principal. The third reason is that I wouldn't encourage you to do this is that that car loan is secured by the car. So if something happened in your financial life unexpectedly, you lost a job or income and you could no longer make the payment, you certainly don't want a repossession, voluntary or otherwise, but at least the collateral damage is limited to the car and any kind of judgment if the car is not worth what you owe on it. But you're not losing your home. And, you know, if you roll this all into a new loan that's secured by the house, now something comes up and you're not able to make the payment and now your home is at risk. So I think for those reasons, I would, avoid this. I'm generally speaking, not a fan of consolidation loans just because they tend to take the pressure off. You get less focused on paying them back as quickly. And especially if you're going to actually go up rather than down on the interest, I just don't think this makes sense for you. But any thoughts on that, Ramon, or anything I'm missing here?
4: No, you shed light on that subject. I mean, I just didn't know. Thank you for your advice, sir. I really appreciate that.
1: Absolutely, Ramon. It was a good question, and I understand why you're considering it, but I would pass. I think the key for you, just like all of us, is to really go back to that spending plan, look for opportunities where you can cut back where possible, and just, you know, really focus on, you know, if you pay them the scheduled payment on the mortgage and the car, we got to do that at a minimum. But if you have the ability, assuming you have an emergency fund, and you are on track in saving for retirement, any surplus, I would look at prepaying that car to try to get that one paid off as quick as you can because that's the highest interest rate. But I wouldn't touch those loans. Hey, thanks for calling, sir. Lord bless you. Call anytime. Let's go to Tennessee. Hi, Mary. How can I help?
5: Yeah, so I had received a letter in the mail that was saying that my student loans were put on some kind of permanent disability that I had applied for, but I never applied for that. So I'm not sure what to do or how do I address that. If it's a scam letter or if it's legit.
1: Yeah. So tell me more about that. It said you use the words permanent disability. That's not something you would typically hear related to a student loan. So is it more of like a deferment or what else can you share from the letter you received?
5: It was saying that it would like, they would have to evaluate it for like the next 3 years, but that it was like some destination. And it says something affiliated with a teacher too, but I'm not a teacher, so that wouldn't apply to me either. So it's kind of weird.
1: Okay. Yeah. And so, you know, typically, I mean, that kind of term would have to do with, you know, whether there was, you're unable to have substantial gainful activity because of a medical condition where, you know, your benefit might be discharged. I mean, that would be often what's there, but it doesn't sound like your situation. So I would say it's either an error or it's something that, is fraudulent or some sort of spam of some kind. You know, it's not saying that it was put in what's called a TPD, a total and permanent disability discharge. Was that, did you see that language in there?
5: Yeah, it was that. And it was also saying about a teacher, which I'm not a teacher, so it's kind of weird. But my provider had been Navient, and this is Nelnet, in case they switched to Nelnet. I'm not even sure what Nelnet is.
1: Okay.
5: I had never heard of it before.
1: Yeah. What I would do is contact the TPD servicer. So that's Nelnet. And there's a phone number that I could give you. It's probably on the letter as well. And you'll want to call them and just, you know, report the error, because you know, this, if you're not disabled or you didn't apply for this, you know, there's been an error, and you'll want to reach out to them to talk about it. Do you want me to provide you with that number, or was it already on there for Nelnet?
5: That'd be great.
1: Yeah, it's 888-303-7818. I'll say that again. It's 888-303-7818. And that's Nelnet, and that's a legitimate servicer that handles these TPD discharges. And you're just going to want to call them and say, listen, I'm not disabled. I didn't apply for this. Can you tell me more? I think there's been an error here, and they can walk you through where you go from here.
5: Yeah, I heard a lot of times when they merge these files all together and transfer providers, things like that can happen.
1: Yeah, it's possible. It also, there could be some, you know, fraudulent activity going on here, and that's why you're going to want to, I think at the same time, I'd pull a copy of your credit report just to make sure, you know, this error hasn't impacted your credit score, document your communication. You know, you're going to want to request that they reinstate your loans to the previous status so you don't lose any benefits or repayment progress that you've made, and then just monitor your accounts. But calling them and getting this back on track is probably the best next step.
5: I've frozen all those, so those shouldn't be impacted, should they?
1: They shouldn't, no. I mean, you're going to want to make sure there's not any negative information being reported to them. A freeze really is more about protecting you against somebody opening an account fraudulently in your name. That should stop them in their tracks. But I just want you to be sure, and this is just a good best practice anyway, that there's not inaccurate information being reported to your report. Just go to annualcreditreport.com and you can pull all three bureau reports. Hope that helps, Mary. Thanks for your call today. I'm sure you'll get this straightened out, but I would get Nelnet on the phone. God bless you. Big thanks to my team today, Devin, Robert, and Taylor. We'll see you next time. Bye-bye.
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8: Captain Tim Mullane diligently worked at sinking the SS United States, a massive ocean liner. In fact, he was paid to send it down to the depths. Mullane repurposes ships from sailing the seven seas to serving as instant artificial reefs on the ocean floor. Sunken vessels provide attractive destinations for scuba divers and help protect coastlines as they curb the erosion of beaches. While no longer riding ocean waves, the ships continue to provide value lying far beneath them. Moses' shepherd staff was repurposed for something that would prove to be invaluable for the Israelites. God asked him, "What is that in your hand?" Moses replied, "A shepherd's staff." Moses cared for sheep for 40 years, but his staff would now be used to shepherd his people out of Egypt. The staff was a symbol of God's working through Moses, and as he performed the signs with it, God's power was revealed. As Moses stretched out his staff toward the sky, God rained hail on Egypt, and later allowed the Israelites to pass through the sea on dry ground. God repurposed Moses' staff and role to accomplish his purposes. He'll often use our gifts and talents in fresh ways too. How might he be using your staff in a new way during this season of life? Today's encouragement was provided by Our Daily Bread Ministries.
9: Welcome to Bible Q&A with John MacArthur. John's the author of the MacArthur New Testament Commentary Series. Before we get to the question, let's ponder this. When you gather with other Christians, do you make it a priority to warn them about the dangers of sin? Well, Hebrews 3 tells us believers should encourage one another so that none of them, quote, will be hardened by the deceitfulness of sin. Now, John, one of our listeners wants to know what that encouragement looks like. How can he help spare others from the hardening effects of sin?
10: Yeah, I think when we look at the word encourage in the English language, we sort of view it sentimentally. That encourage means to come alongside in a kind of compassionate way and say nice things and kind things and make people feel good and boost them up a little bit. And certainly it has that kind of an element. But the word encourage in the New Testament is the English translation of a verb that is parakaleo. Parakaleo. It means to come alongside essentially and instruct or come alongside and warn. It is a word for warning. And genuine biblical encouragement has a tone of warning people. Yes, you come with sympathy. Yes, you come wanting people to feel some compassion and love and you want to build them up. But at the same time, it is critically essential that people be lovingly warned about their patterns of sin. That's why the Bible says faithful are the wounds of a friend. You're never more a friend than when you warn people of the consequences of sinful behavior. That's why Matthew 18 instructs the church, if you see your brother in sin, go to him and confront that sin. Obviously, build him up, lift him up, and lead him toward holiness and blessing.
9: 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If you'd like more in-depth teaching, visit MacArthurCommentaries.com.
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'Cause when my life was going downward, I heard the Spirit

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5: Because it's really hard to enjoy your life when you're trying to control everything and everyone in your life.
6: Won't be joyful.
5: It will not be joyful. And so the choice is, it's not that we're going to get it right all the time, but the choice is to get it right now while there is still time. To instead of dreading your life, start enjoying your life and start surrendering to God that which is outside of your control.
4: Well, that's Lisa Turkhurst, and she joins us today on Focus on the Family with Jim Daly, and I'm John Fuller.
6: You know, John, most of us probably wouldn't describe ourselves as controlling. So often, controlling people don't know they're controlling.
4: That's true.
6: And there's so many different environments when we talk about controlling. There's work. I mean, I've said, you know, when you're in this position, I'm responsible to the donors and the board. There's a certain amount of control I need to exert to make sure the ministry's moving in the right place and not feel bad about that. You know, this is a direction or a change of course that we need to make, so let's make it. And people say, well, that's very controlling. But you need that. So there are healthy examples of control. Then we get into marriage, and again, that can be unhealthy. You know, if one of the spouses is overly controlling, out of fear perhaps. The good news is we're going to talk about this topic today with our guest in such a powerful and positive way for us to recognize those temptations for control, what drives it, the fear in us and other things, and then what do we do to move to a more biblical, godly perspective.
4: Yeah, because so much of life can't be controlled, right? Well,
6: let's
4: Lisa Turkhurst is always popular when we have her here in the studio, and you're about to hear why. As the president and chief visionary officer of Proverbs 31 Ministries, she's encouraged literally millions of women to strengthen their faith and their relationships. She's written a number of books, and one that we're talking about today is called Making Peace with What I Can't Control. Find relief from the exhaustion of overthinking, trying to fix others, and wanting to figure it all out. And you can learn more about Lisa and this book at our website.
6: That is so good. What a great title.
5: Thank you, Lisa.
6: Welcome in.
5: Thank you so much. I'm so honored once again to be with you guys.
6: At Proverbs 31 Ministries, you're talking to so many women. What in this category of control are you hearing from them where they're struggling?
5: I think people, first of all, there's a big section of people that wouldn't necessarily, like you said before, Jim, they're not necessarily saying I'm a control freak or I have control issues. And yet they're walking around so exhausted from trying to manage everything that they are responsible to manage, but then also stepping over that line, managing other people, situations that they feel they want a certain outcome. All of it's so very understandable. And I would say the vast majority of people, the root of their control is not power, it's fear. Mm-hmm. And I think when we start to really peel back the layers, we have to understand and take a look at there is a paper thin line between being a responsible person, which is really good, to being a controlling person. And so we have to examine where is that line and how can we address the fear yeah. that often drives these controlling tendencies that whether we know it or not must be dealt with.
6: And we are going to get into that, thankfully, because I think you're right. Over ground zero when you talk about fear manifesting itself in control, because we want to control the environment we're in. But before we get there, this idea of control can be masked as something good. You know, that you care about others.
5: That's
6: you
5: right.
6: want to help them get to a better place. And those are all noble things to be about.
5: Exactly.
6: Talk about that, that you saw in yourself this justification for control, that I'm just trying to help them be better.
5: Yeah. Well, and not just I saw in myself, I still see it in myself.
6: Yeah, right. All and of us so, have some of this,
5: yeah,
6: especially
5: yeah.
6: as Christians.
5: Yeah. You know, when I went through in my first marriage, just complete betrayal and devastation, I didn't realize that I was working overtime to try to manage another person. Mm-hmm. I truly felt like I was trying to save my marriage. I was trying to save my family. I was trying to save this man that I had been with so long. I didn't understand. I just didn't have the language or the context that what I was actually doing was hindering him from hitting rock bottom and realizing that he had a savior, but it wasn't me. And sometimes I think in a desperate attempt to save another person, what we don't realize is we're actually stepping in front of the very consequences that could actually help them. It's only understandable that we do everything that we can to try to talk them into making different choices, to try to prevent, you know, certain outcomes. And, you know, it's also very understandable. So if you're in that place, you know, before we even start talking about what needs to be done, I just want to say, I get it. And here's another big category, parents of adult children, you know?
6: Teens too.
5: Teens too. It's like, you know, we see things so clearly because for me, I'm bringing 57-year-old wisdom into a scenario where there's 20 and 30-year-olds making decisions. My kids are great kids, but also there are certain things that I'm like, oh, no, don't do that, don't do this. And it's not because I want to control them. It's because I want to help them. But help taken too far can really get us in trouble.
6: And I think the challenge is knowing where that line is, like you said. It's so hard to give advice. You know, I'm thinking of the scripture where the Lord, they're out on the sea and the storm is going and he's sleeping. And the disciples are like, man, come on, this is dangerous. This is life-threatening. And then he calms the storm. But it's mentioned in scripture that they kind of woke him up. It's that kind of thing. Some people, let's say spouses, may look at that and say, you're disconnected from reality, man. You should be controlling in this situation. Like the Lord should have known to wake up and calm the storm in that setting. But with a teen child who's having struggles or an adult child, there's a certain amount of wisdom and control you want to apply. But in the end, you got to let them be the Lord's, right?
5: Mm-hmm.
6: That sounds hard and calloused.
5: It is very, very challenging. But here's that paper thin line. I think let's just go there between responsibility and being controlling. When I am being responsible, I manage all that is within my ability to manage, to control. But regarding other people, I don't step over that line and also try to manage them. So being responsible is I am going to manage what is within my ability to manage. But regarding the outcome, I must trust God.
6: Yeah.
5: And I've made peace with the fact that ultimately I have to trust God. If I'm being controlling, then controlling is I'm going to manage everything that is within my ability to manage. And I'm also going to manage everything that is really outside of my ability to manage, because regarding the outcome, I'm only willing to accept the outcome that I think is best.
6: Yeah. There's so many behaviors that the Lord warns us about, fear being one of them. Fear not. Don't live in that state of fear. One of the things for unhealthy control, in my opinion, as I've observed it, is when it starts from fear rather than from a healthy place. Fear almost, when it rises, the only tool in a mom's tool chest, a dad's tool chest, a husband, a wife, whatever the application, is you reach for control to increase control to lower your fear.
5: Exactly.
6: And it doesn't really help.
5: Well, and here's the tricky thing about it. Sometimes it does, in a temporary sense. Sometimes our controlling efforts really do start to steer things in a direction that we want them to go. But it's all temporary, because ultimately we cannot control how another person thinks, the narrative that another person believes, or what a person does, or what they even say. So ultimately we can't control that. So even if it seems like it works for a little bit, our controlling efforts, it will eventually fall apart and leave us more anxious than we were before. Control is really fear disguised as a strength. So think about that for a second. Control is really fear described as a strength. And I think sometimes we think there's nothing we can do about fear. It just hits us. And we know the verses, you know, the go-to verse, of course, you know, God did not give us a spirit of fear. But I think it's important that we understand fear can actually be broken into four distinct components that will give us a little bit more understanding of what we can do, practically speaking, about fear. The first component of fear, you can't do anything about. That's the alert or the alarm. So that's when you become aware.

0: happened before, you know, and certainly if we've had previous trauma, trauma is not just what happens to us. It's the story we tell ourselves because of what happened. That's perception. So memory and perception, that's where work can happen. That's where we can really make progress with our fear. And the fourth component is either our reaction or our response. We want to get to response, not always just feeling paralyzed because we feel a fear and then we react, right? Now, obviously, in the moment that I feel this feeling of fear, I'm not going to go, okay, let me break it down. Now, what's a previous memory? What's a perception? That's not the time to do it. The time to do it is when we don't feel threatened.
1: Yeah.
0: And we can really examine. So this situation is constantly stirring up this fear inside of me. So now let me go back. Where do I have other memories where maybe a worst case scenario did happen? And what is the story, the perception that I'm telling myself because of what happened? We can do work there in a time where we're not threatened. And if we do some work, then our chances increase to have a better response on the end. So in that moment, we more quickly tell ourselves a better story about what reality is. Sometimes when you've been through worst case scenario after worst case scenario, you start convincing yourself and in that moment of fear saying, oh, this is absolutely going to be worst case scenario. When in reality, it probably won't be. It won't be best. It won't be worse. It'll hit somewhere in the middle. So that perception work, the story that we've been telling ourselves is really important.
1: It's so critical because that controlling attitude, especially in parenting, can really bring damage to the relationship.
0: That's right. And, you know, we talked a little bit about the role that fear is playing in all of this and the two components, memory and perception. So this is where we can really take a step back. I encourage people to get a journal and start writing healthier perceptions in our journal. Like when I feel this, you know, it's not always this. And then put in some Bible verses. And like Nehemiah says, take counsel with yourself. And then certainly bring it all to the Lord in prayer and bring in scriptures too. All of that can help us in a moment where we're preparing in times of strength for times of struggle.
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2: 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Let's resume now with the balance of today's programming. Yeah, and Lisa, this is something generally in the culture that we're seeing anyway. I mean, bubble-wrapped kids, you know, wearing bike helmets because they might fall from their bike. I fell from my bike. I survived. So there is something in the Christian community where we think Jesus is the answer for this. Mm-hmm. And you have a story of Judas in the scripture that really highlights the difference between saying, I want Jesus to take care of this, and then I really want Jesus to take care of this.
0: Exactly. Well, the story of Judas, you know, we have certain perceptions of Judas where, you know, he was the one that betrayed Jesus, sold him out for money. And then, of course, we know what played out after that. And so oftentimes I would see the story of Judas and think, oh, yeah, I know that. So I didn't ever dig deep or do any personal reflection.

0: question of what part of Judas's mistake do I see my own self making? Like, how can I learn something more specific from him? And when you boil it all down to it, you know, take away the greed. That may have been a large part of it. But what I really want to focus on is Judas saw an outcome that he was very determined. Judas wanted Jesus to rise up and become an earthly king to overthrow the Romans and make the Roman oppression go away. That is good. That's not a bad desire. Oftentimes, the outcomes that we want, they're good. They're not bad desires. The problem is that Judas decided to do it his way, and he was only willing to accept an outcome that he thought was best. And he didn't pause and think that God could be doing something different and better. Different doesn't always mean bad. Different just means different. What Jesus's plan was, he was going to rise up. He was going to become a king. But he wasn't just after saving the people of the day. He was after eternal salvation. God's plan was so much bigger than what Judas could even fathom. And the most tragic part of Judas's story is in the end, he tried to undo what he did. He took the money back and said, you know, like, take the money back. And he realized he couldn't undo what he did. And then, of course, it wound up taking him right to his death.
1: You know, there is such a big application for us there in terms of God's plans for our lives, for those around us, our kids, etc. I mean, and it's hard to say, Lord, I truly give this all over to you, which was Judas's mistake. You're absolutely right. But we do that in so many different ways that we are saying, I love you. I don't trust you, Lord. That's what we're really saying.
0: Yeah.
1: And man, God has to say, okay, child, just give me some time. You'll see why my plans are better and bigger. You know, so many testimonies of alcoholics, addictions of all kinds that end up in a godly place where the person is saved. Not everybody has that experience. But you sit there and go, the valleys that I had to go through, I'm so grateful for. Because that's what ultimately brought me to the Lord.
0: Absolutely.
1: But that is hard. It's hard for a parent to say, okay, Lord, have your way with my child.
0: Yeah.
1: Because I'm going to trust that you're going to bring him to you.
0: But in the end, you know, we have to remember when we release a loved one, when we release a child into trusting the Lord, you know, we're releasing them to the Lord. We're not releasing them to a cliff to fall over. We need to mentally have this picture. We are releasing them into the arms of God, and that's the safest place for any person to be. Now, will we always get the outcome that we want? Absolutely not. But regardless, we can't control the outcome anyways. So why not take that step and release them into the arms of the Lord and let the Lord carry what was never yours to carry?
1: Yeah, and also in that respect, it's not saying don't be engaged. You know,
0: Absolutely. Sometimes
1: as Christians, we live on these switches, you know. Yeah. Lord, he's all yours,
0: and
1: I'm not going to talk to him
0: again.
1: Yeah, we
0: don't want to live in extremes like that, right? We want to be responsible.
1: Right.
0: For example, like the riding the bike thing. It is responsible to tell our kids to put their helmet on. It is responsible to give them a safe path to bike. It is responsible to, you know, let our kids get outside and have some fresh air and all of that. But can we ultimately control that no accident will ever happen? No, we can't.
1: Yeah.
0: And so we can do all that we are responsible to do. And then once we've done that, we have to rest and trust in the Lord. That doesn't mean disengage. Stay engaged. Just don't be controlling.
1: Yeah. You know, this idea of helper and fixer, I think Jean and I represent this. She is a helper. I'm a fixer. And we can get into trouble with that. And you have a similar story that we helped a friend with a car loan, and it didn't go well.
0: Right.
1: But what was your story, your experience with that?
0: Yeah. So, you know, I'm a very tender-hearted person, and compassion taken too far, I've learned in therapy, is codependency. I need you to be okay so I can feel okay. So how can I make you okay? Because I want to feel okay, okay?
1: I think I followed that.
0: Yeah. And so, you know, sometimes my compassion will run ahead. And, you know, if I have something, example, if I have the money to go help another person, I sometimes feel compelled to do it. And I know this about myself, so I have to watch it. Because what can often happen is if we try to step in and rescue that person, if I want to give them money as a gift and it's not irresponsible for me to do that, then give it as a gift. But I would really caution you about giving money to someone who has already proven themselves irresponsible with money. Because when you do that, what's going to eventually happen if you expect them to pay you back, it's going to go bad really quickly. If they've already proven themselves not responsible with money, they're not going to suddenly, because now you give them more money, it's not going to suddenly make them responsible with money. And that's kind of the trap I got in. And the situation started off, it felt so good in the moment. Like, I'm helping this person, you know, co-sign this loan. It's going to be great. It felt awesome. I felt like a hero. But then when it came time to expecting them to be responsible again, when they'd already proven over and over and over to not be responsible, my expectations for them to suddenly manage this well, of course, they weren't met. I became part of their problem, that I was always chasing them down for money, which really was not the case. Yeah. Now, again, am I saying never loan money to people? That's not what I'm saying. I'm saying don't enable somebody who's already proven that they're going to be irresponsible. Don't go into it thinking you're going to be the savior. They have a savior, but it's not you.
1: Yeah. But it is so hard to pull back for their best interests.
0: Yes.
1: Because you want to feel good about yourself,
0: yes.
1: Right?
0: And the thing is, can you do, like, here's what I encourage people. Okay, you want to help and you want to take the risk? Totally your choice. The control police, they're not going to come swarming in on you and give you a big hand slap. Nope, you know. But do you have to take it to an extreme of solving the big problem? Or could you come in and solve part of the problem out of your compassion, out of your love for them? You know, do you have to give them all the money? Or could you come in and offer them a gift of relief that's a temporary, you know, solution, not to the big problem, but to something more immediate yeah. today? And so I'm not saying draw hard lines here. I'm not saying to, you know, be suddenly like anti-people. I'm saying be wise about what it is really costing you. Be aware of the emotional wear and tear.
1: You talk about flipping the script, and I think this might be in day one here. We're going to come back next time if you're willing.
0: Absolutely.
1: And talk more about this topic. But you talk about flipping the script, replacing thoughts like, I can't believe this. Like, I can't believe that couple would not manage this auto loan the way they need to, right? Mm-hmm. And you can, again, you can generate a lot of emotion about what they're not doing to perform to your expectation, which is a form of control. But talk about flipping the script. Give us some of those examples of what we're saying in our head that tends to float in the control person's mind.
0: Absolutely. Yeah. So often, and I'm not going to put this on anyone else, I'll put it on me. Often what I would say is, I can't believe they're doing this. And that shocks my system, almost sending me into fight, flight, freeze mode, right? Or I'll go, I would never do this to someone. Again, shocking my system, putting me in this place of extreme anxiety and almost disbelief that this is happening. So instead, I've learned to go, okay, this is very consistent with other behaviors that they've demonstrated before. I really shouldn't be surprised. Or this is hard. I can acknowledge that it's hard, but I don't have to let this derail me and my emotions the rest of the day. I can accept this because, you know what? Again, very consistent with the behaviors they've been demonstrating for a long time. It's not that that second script fixes the problem, but what it really does is help me stay in touch with reality. This person has demonstrated this behavior before. They're continuing to demonstrate it. And remember, mental health is a commitment to reality at all costs. We want to stay in reality and so that we can really deal with the issue.
1: Lisa, this has been incredible. And we're just kind of getting there, you know, the scratching of the surface. I want to come back next time and continue the discussion if you're willing.
0: Sure thing.
1: And let me turn to the listener. We all face circumstances we can't control. And then what do we do with that? Especially when it involves the people we love and care about the most. Typically, we tend to control those people the most, not the friend or the stranger at a distance. And Focus on the Family is here with great input from wonderful guests like Lisa and all the content from her and other people. just think of us as your resource center in that regard. We will help you with that and hopefully give you biblical wisdom, practical guidance, and hope in Christ fundamentally. If you're struggling and need some guidance, get a hold of us. We have caring Christian counselors. You can start there. They'll call you back and spend time with you. We have a referral network. If you need more time with a counselor, we'll find somebody in your area that you can go and talk with. We also have those trusted resources, articles, programs, videos, counseling support, and much, much more. The idea is don't create an excuse that you can't find help. Help is here for you. Just call us. And if you can make a monthly pledge of any amount, we'll send you Lisa's book as our way of saying thank you for being part of the ministry and helping other people. We had one woman who wrote in, Connie. She said, 10 years ago, I learned I was carrying a stillborn child. I turned to focus on the family, and you helped me through one of the most difficult times of my life. Now, a friend I'll be mentoring was diagnosed with cancer. I knew exactly where to turn for resources and support. God has used this ministry in my life again and again, and I'm so grateful you've always been there when I needed you. There's the evidence. Wow. And that's such a powerful story. So get in touch with us. Help us to help others like Connie to find their source in Christ. And if you can't make a monthly pledge, we'll send you a copy of Lisa's book for a one-time gift as well. And man, I hope you'll do it today.
2: 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I'm John Fuller, inviting you back as we continue this really important conversation with Lisa Turkhurst and once again help you and your family thrive in Christ. 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
0: When we release a loved one, when we release a child into trusting the Lord, you know, we're releasing them to the Lord. We're not releasing them to a cliff to fall over. We need to mentally have this picture. We are releasing them into the arms of God, and that's the safest place for any person to be. Now, will we always get the outcome that we want? Absolutely not. But regardless, we can't control the outcome anyways.
2: That's insight from Lisa Turkhurst, who's our guest today again on Focus on the Family with Jim Daly. And we're glad you've joined us. I'm John Fuller.
1: You know, John, it's great to have Lisa back. Every time it's just like wisdom, wisdom, wisdom. And she's lived, you know, a life of observation, I would say. You know, last time we talked about fear and control, and we're going to continue that discussion today. It was so good and has application for each and every person, because in this life, in our sinful nature, fear, which the Lord does not want us to live in, leads to unhealthy control issues. And I would say, you know, many of the marital problems that we see here at Focus on the Family that we help at Hope Restored, our marriage intensive, much of it is rooted in this area of fear and control. And I'm so grateful she's written the book that we can talk about today. And I just want to get on with it.
2: Yeah. And that book is called Making Peace with What I Can't Control. Find relief from the exhaustion of overthinking, trying to fix others, and wanting to figure it all out.
1: Hey, hang on, John. The phones are ringing off the hook.
2: Don't miss out on your opportunity.
1: Come on.
2: Contact us today if you want to get a copy of the book. And by the way, download the broadcast app that we have so you don't have any fear about missing out on what Lisa shared last time.
1: We covered a lot of material last time, but we're going to roll into continuing to get to this issue of fear and control and all that. Let's go back and kind of talk about the common fears that often lead to control, because we didn't get to that list And I'll read them again, and I want you to highlight a couple. But fear of rejection, abandonment, or not being loved. So these are the things in our, a lot of times in our childhood that we experience that set up our attitudes and our emotional response.
0: And even our perceptions of present day things we're going to face. We will pull from these previous feelings, and they may go all the way back to unhealed things in our childhood or even experiences that we had throughout our adulthood. But boy, rejection's a big one.
1: And abandonment. I mean, that can, in a marriage, that can be some, the other spouse is working late and you catastrophize that into, what are they doing? They're not wanting to spend time with me. And they're actually working on a project that the boss said, could you get this done by the time you leave tonight? So some of that is like that, right? And because of those wounds as a child, you're making it as something it's not.
0: Yeah, I think one of the greatest fears that we have as humans is emotional suffering. And certainly the fear of loss ties right into that as well. I tell a story in the book about one of my dearest friends. Her name is Leah. She has worked side by side with me on every book project that I've done for, it seems like, eons, truly. But because we're so close and we're working together all the time, we process a lot of life. I tell a story about Leah losing her father to brain cancer. And he went from being this vibrant, healthy, strong man to finding out he had a brain tumor. And then the decline and deterioration, it was shocking. It definitely impacted her. And the grief was enormous. So Leah had one son by the time her father passed, and then she since had another daughter. And she came to me and she said, I think there's this area of controlling that has been really troublesome to my marriage. And that is that I always want to make every choice for my kids to make sure that they are healthy. And, you know, I watched my father deteriorate and I don't want that in my children. And so it's caused some tension between her and her husband. So we were processing this. And I asked her a very important question. I said, Leah, are you trying to keep your kids healthy? Or are you trying to prevent cancer? Because trying to keep your kids healthy, that is a responsible thing to do. Trying to prevent cancer is impossible. You can do all that you can do to set your children's health up for success, but ultimately you cannot control whether or not they ever get, you know, a diagnosis of cancer. And I think that helped open her brain to that fine line between being responsible, feed your kids healthy food, do what you need to do to keep them healthy, but not be so controlling where you take it into hyperdrive trying to prevent cancer, because at the end of the day, that's not going to be possible.
1: Yeah, and that's a good example of how to deal in a healthy way with something that could be unhealthy. Mm-hmm. How did, I mean, what was her first response, if you can recall? I mean, how did she, was she defensive or?
0: No, she wasn't, because I asked her a very important question at first. Are you open to a thought? And anytime we're going to share something that could step on somebody's toes, you just ask, you know, are you open to a thought? And she said, yes, I am. And so I asked her that profound question, you know, are you trying to keep your kids healthy? Are you trying to prevent cancer? And it really, really impacted on a very practical level the way that she's now interacting with her family. It was life-changing to her. It's not a perfect science, of course. Does she sometimes still step into, you know, trying to prevent cancer? Of course she does. But because she's aware of it, it has drastically improved the environment of her home. And I think that's the secret. It's not to do this right all the time, but it's to get it right while there is still time to provide a healthier environment for us and our loved ones.
1: Yeah, that is so good. In that regard, you were up in a alpine, I think, one of those alpine slide rides. We have plenty of them here in Colorado, actually. Come visit them. But it's what they do in the summertime, and you get into this metal, I don't know what you'd call it, car.
2: Yeah, kind of a roller coaster car.
1: Yeah, and you ride down the ski slopes, and you do it at a fast pace. But you learned something in that, kind of that little lesson of how to surrender.
0: That's right. And it was a painful lesson, truly. So my friend Joy really wanted to ride the mountain coaster. I was very timid. And I thought, I don't want to ride the mountain coaster. I've never wanted to ride a mountain coaster. I don't have that on my bingo card. And I'm looking at the mountain coaster and I'm like, I'm not even sure this thing is 100% safe. So I would prefer not to, I can find other things to do to have a lot of fun. I don't need that. But she was like, come on, you can do it with me. You can do it with me. And then she finally said, we'll ride on it together. I said, okay. So we get up and, you know, have you ever been in a situation where things are unfolding, but it takes your brain a minute to catch up before all of a sudden you realize it's kind of too late. My brain didn't catch up on time. That's what happened. They strapped Joy in her seat, ushered me to the front of the car. Basically, I am sitting on the front of the car. They put a seatbelt across me and then the thing goes. And I realize I'm in a terrible position. I was trying to control. And instead, now I have put myself in the worst position possible. I am strapped to the front of this. The thing starts going. The operator looks at Joy and says, do not hit the brake unless there's an object in front of you. And Joy and I are both rule followers. And so she never hit the brake. And we went so fast because
1: velocity.
0: The weight of two of us on the car made us go even faster. And never hitting the brake, we screamed so loud. We had friends on the other side of the mountain, and they could hear us and identify that it was Joy and Lisa screaming. And at first, I was screaming like for my life, like, help me, help me. Like, I was so unwell. But about three quarters of the way into the ride, I thought, all that's doing is wearing my voice out. Like, nobody's coming to save us. No, there is, until we get through this, we cannot get off this. We cannot get around this. We cannot get above this. We've got to get through this. And I stopped screaming. And I just kind of surrendered to the process. And we did get through it. Yeah. You know, one of the most powerful prepositions in all of the Bible, as my friend Dr. Joel Munimali says, is the word through. We have to sometimes just go through. The children of Israel had to go through the wilderness. Jesus had to go through the cross. Sometimes we are going to be in situations where there is absolutely nothing we can do. We are strapped to the front of a situation that is going to barrel through what is going to barrel through, and we have to get through it. But in the process of getting through it, if we white knuckle it, resist it, scream at the top of our lungs, we can certainly make that the way we get through it. Yeah. Or we can realize, ultimately, I don't have control. Ultimately, I've got to surrender this. And what I would say is surrender it to the Lord. And the roller coaster eventually came to a stop. Unstrapped myself, got off, and I declared, I'll never do that again. So, you know, but in the middle of it, there was nothing I could do to control. And I thought, this is what it feels like. This is what it feels like to have absolutely no control. And guess what? I survived.
1: And we pay money to do that. That's
0: I did
1: crazy.
0: Pay money. That's a very important thing. I think Joy actually paid money for it, too.
1: You know, what's interesting with that. Think of life circumstances, whatever they might be, and the operator whispering that, the Lord whispering to us, don't use the brake. Wow. Mm. Whatever you do, don't use the brake. Mm-hmm. I've got you. Mm-hmm. That's a challenge. Yeah.
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1: Lisa, I'm thinking of a book that Focus published with Dr. Ken Wilgus. The title is hilarious. It's Feeding the Mouth That Bites You, How to Emancipate Teenagers into Adulthood. And it kind of fits with this. But he explained to me, and I'm going to paraphrase, so Ken, if I'm doing this inappropriately, let me know. But he said a lot of his therapy time as a counselor is spent helping parents more so understand the moment they're in, because they tend to linger in that control, like you said, the healthy control of raising a young child, but they still have those attributes in the teen years. And he said, that's the biggest mistake a parent is making. You know, you let your later teen decide if they're going to go to church. Really? Ken, are you serious? Because you know the answer is most likely going to be maybe not. But he's saying let them fail at home rather than go off to college or whatever they're going to do and totally get untethered to good habits, good biblical characteristics, etc. Mm-hmm. But you got to be strong enough, courageous enough to let them fail. Mm-hmm. And it's better that they fail in your home. That's kind of the genesis. But he said most of the therapy is undoing a parent's thought and helping a child be able to express themselves, which is kind of what you're saying.
0: Yeah, and let me fully acknowledge that I know how hard this is. And it sounds good when we're recording a broadcast.
1: Right.
0: Practical everyday living. Sometimes we're going to do this right and sometimes we're going to get it wrong. The secret is to recognize when we've gotten it wrong, when we've stepped over and tried to not only manage ourselves, but manage their life as well, is to catch it quickly and to go and acknowledge like, hey, I have stepped over into control mode and, you know, I love you. I want the best for you. It's not an excuse, but that is the truth. And guess what? Now I'm ready to say the script to you.
1: Yeah.
0: Okay.
1: So good.
0: Your choice. Okay. Yeah. You see, I think we cross the line again from being responsible to being controlling the minute that I don't stop at just sharing my wisdom, but I expect someone else's choices to line up with my desires.
1: That's it. That's the difference. And that's exactly what he's getting at. And that's where you end up in trouble. So let's make sure we understand what's mine and what's yours. Whoever that other person is, your spouse, your child, your friend, how do you know what's genuinely yours to own and what is theirs to own?
0: So if I can't own it, I can't control it. So here's the thing. Like, I tell a story in the book about a loved one that had been struggling with addictions. And certainly in the world of addictions, control is a really big factor at play. So my loved one had been struggling with addictions, and I had gotten so in tune with their struggle that one night I woke up and it was like 2 o'clock in the morning, and I sat straight up in bed gasping. And I'm like, they're in trouble. They're doing something they're not supposed to be doing. Now, we didn't live in the same household, but it was someone I cared a lot about. And so we had Find My on our phone. And so I checked their location. And sure enough, 2 a.m., they're driving around. And I thought, there's no reason to be driving around at 2 a.m. And I literally got in my car. And I want you to hear where I'm crossing the line now. Mm-hmm. I got in my car and I drove to find them. They went through an all-night drive-through. I went to that drive-thru, I was able to catch up to them, and I pulled my car beside theirs, told them to pull over. They refused. I parked my car. I went and I put my body, I stood my body in front of their vehicle and said, you cannot drive until you pull over and take a breathalyzer test. And it had become such an overwhelming situation that I carried a breathalyzer test in my glove compartment. And so I eventually got them to pull over, and eventually they took the breathalyzer test, and eventually I talked them into letting me drive them home. But I will tell you, after I dropped them off, I drove home, I walked up my sidewalk at 3 a.m., and I thought, what am I doing? This is not sustainable. This is not sustainable. And in the end, this isn't helping. Is that an extremely painful realization? Yes. But what I was doing was I was not only doing my part, I was doing their part. And I felt like it was my duty to prevent bad things from happening. And so I became a rescuer to the nth degree. And in the end, did all of my rescuing efforts ever cause them to turn around? No. I rescued and rescued and rescued and rescued, but it's kind of like pulling a loved one off a train track. If they're continuing to crawl back up on that train track and the train is barreling closer and closer and closer, every single time when you climb back on the train track and you pull them off and you pull them off and you pull them off, eventually you're going to crawl up on the train track chasing them once again, and the train's going to run over you both.
1: Yeah. I mean, and it's, you know, I know a story where someone did engage their adult child, young adult, 20-something, and they did that exact thing. And it actually, the outcome was a more positive outcome, that was an action that arrested the child's behavior and they got help. And so it is, you know, you never know. But I, just like you're looking at those things, but you've got to know your motivation, and only you can know your motivation.
0: Like, that's
1: how
0: right.
1: far can I do this? How long can I do this? And, you know, that is such a personal thing, but the warning is what we're wanting parents to
0: Absolutely.
1: Hear or friends to hear.
0: And look, you can be a support. You can be the parent. You can be their greatest prayer warrior. You can put resources in front of them so that they can try to get the help they need. But at the end of the day, they have to make that choice.
1: That is so true, especially for addictions.
0: Yeah.
1: Lisa, let me ask you, you have a great story about giving a very precious treasure to a stranger on an airplane, somebody named Ron. Mm-hmm. Describe what happened and then what happened over the years.
0: So I got an airplane one day, and this was 25 years ago. And I was very tired, so I prayed a selfish prayer. Lord, let me be the only one on my row because I'm so tired. I've been speaking
1: like that prayer.
0: At a retreat all weekend, and I was all talked out. And then right before the plane doors closed, they let one last person on the airplane. It was a man named Ron. I came to know his name because he came to sit right beside me. And I was like, oh.
1: And he wanted to talk.
0: Well, I wasn't sure at first. So I decided I'm going to pull out my Bible. So either that will make him not talk to me, or if we do talk, I'm going to steer the conversation to something that I want to talk about, and that's the Lord. So he sat down, and at first he didn't say anything, and then he leaned over as we got into the flight, and he goes, so you're just going to like sit there and read the Bible? And I looked at him and I said, yes, I think the Bible's very interesting. What do you know about the Bible? And he's kind of fumbled with his answer a bit, letting me know he knew some facts about God, but he didn't have a personal relationship with the Lord. And then he started asking me questions about the Bible. And so first they were kind of easy. I was able to answer them. And then I started lifting up emergency prayers to the Lord, like, help me find these answers, Lord, you know, and I'm going all over the Bible and reading him different scriptures. And in the middle of all of that, the Lord said to me, just really pressed on my heart, Lisa, give this man your Bible. And so while I'm still witnessing to this man, I start having an argument with God. I'm like, God, this is my Bible. This is my tear-stained, highlighted, written in. My kids have drawn pictures in this. This is my Bible. But that is a good suggestion. I'll go home. I'll buy him a Bible. I'll highlight some verses, package it up, get his address, send it to him. Go, God. And I continue to talk to Ron. But the Lord was just crystal clear, putting it on my heart, give this man your Bible. So eventually I closed my Bible. I put the Bible on Ron's lap and I said, I think you're supposed to have my Bible. And he looked at me very shocked and he said, why would you give what is obviously a treasured possession to a complete stranger? Why would you do that? I said, well, I have to be honest. I don't really want you to have my Bible.
1: That was good.
0: But something that I've learned is in the midst of all of eternity, sometimes God pauses in the midst of all of this to touch the heart of one person. And Ron, I believe God's paused for you today. And so he took the Bible. He told me he would read it. And then the plane landed. We exchanged business cards. He took the Bible and got off the plane. And I remember thinking, oh, Lord, can I chase him down to make sure he doesn't throw it away in the nearest airport trash can? And the Lord was crystal clear, like, no, anything you release into my hands, and this is what I felt like the Lord was saying, anything you release to me will never truly be gone.
1: Wow.
0: And I remember just kind of feeling that in my heart, hearing it from the Lord. And then a couple weeks later, I get a call from Ron. I was at my office. He called and he said, you are never going to believe what's happened to me. I went home and I took a week off from work to read that Bible. I acted like, yeah, of course, that's what we all do. But inside, I'm like, what?
1: Whoa.
0: And I never heard from Ron again. And then fast forward 24 years later, I was on tour in San Antonio, a little city outside of San Antonio, and three women came and found one of my assistants and said, is there any way we could meet Lisa? Because we want to tell her the rest of the story if she remembers the Bible that she gave away on that plane. Of course I remembered. And so we brought them backstage, and it was Ron's sister, a good family friend, and Ron's daughter.
1: Yeah.
0: And they shared with me the rest of the story, that Ron wound up giving his heart to the Lord. Mm-hmm. And he wound up leading his entire family to Christ. And then the daughter pulled out the Bible, and she'd brought it with her, the Bible that I thought I'd never see again. And she pulled it out, and she said, you know, a few years ago, my dad passed away very suddenly, and the greatest treasure he left me was your Bible that you'd given him. And she opened it up, and I could see my handwriting all throughout the Bible. I could see Ron's handwriting from all those years, all throughout the Bible. And then when Ron passed away, I could then see his daughter's handwriting all through the Bible. And you know, that Bible story, it revisited my life at a time where I was really struggling. God, are you here? God, do you hear my prayers? Are you in control? And you know, God didn't have to do that. He didn't have to bring that Bible back 24 years later. Now, of course, I told the daughter she has to keep the Bible. But just the fact that I held it again and I heard the rest of the story, only God could do that.
1: Yeah.
0: And it reminded me so powerfully, God really is in control. God really does care about us. God really is working behind the scenes in ways that we will never, ever know all the details of. And most importantly, it truly, truly is a fact that whatever we release into the hands of God is never truly gone. It is safe to surrender that which is outside of our control to the Lord and let the Lord do what only He can do. We need to do our part, and then we have to leave the rest to God. We need to stop carrying weight that was never ours, that was never meant for us to carry.
1: Yeah. Wow.
0: Because it's really hard to enjoy your life when you're trying to control everything and everyone in your life.
1: Won't be joyful.
0: It will not be joyful. And so the choice is, it's not that we're going to get it right all the time, but the choice is to get it right now, while there is still time, to instead of dreading your life, start enjoying your life.
1: Yeah.
0: And start surrendering to God that which is outside of your control.
1: Lisa, so good. So good. Thank you for being with us. This was powerful. And I hope for the listeners that this is striking a chord for you. If you're living there and you're trying to do the right thing for everybody, it may be time to assess that and look at obedience rather than living in fear and control. Lisa, again, thanks for being with us.
0: You're so welcome.
1: And if that's where you're at, get in touch with us. We have so much help for you here at Focus on the Family. Our team of caring Christian counselors is here to listen, pray with you, and help you find a path forward with hope and peace. And we have a wealth of trusted resources to come alongside you, offering biblical wisdom and practical help for your marriage, your parenting, and whatever challenges your family may be facing. Just reach out to us. One of those great resources is Lisa's terrific book, Making Peace with What I Can't Control, Find Relief from the Exhaustion of Overthinking, Trying to Fix Others, and Wanting to Figure It All Out. I mean, that title really sums it up. If fear, worry, overthinking, or trying to manage the choices of others has left you exhausted, this resource will help you. It'll help you recognize what's yours to carry and find the courage to release the rest to God. And when you make a pledge today, a gift of any amount, we'll send you a copy of Lisa's book, Making Peace with What I Can't Control, as our way of saying thank you for being part of the ministry and helping others too.
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5: American Family News, I'm Robert Thornton. Iran's foreign minister has proposed a plan to reopen the Strait of Hormuz. Here's Fox's Tanya J. Powers.
6: The proposal laid out by the Iranian foreign minister to reporters on the sidelines of the United Nations General Assembly resembles the commitments in June's so-called Memorandum of Understanding with the U.S. that quickly collapsed. The seven-day plan calls for all hostilities to end, including in Lebanon, the U.S. release of Iran's frozen assets, a waiver of sanctions on Iranian oil, and lifting the naval blockade on Iran. On the last day, the Strait of Hormuz would be reopened. Iran's foreign minister said his country was ready to put the plan into effect as soon as President Trump agreed to it. The proposal comes after the presidents of both countries delivered hostile speeches at the UN this week, with President Trump threatening Iran with, quote, annihilation.
5: A senior Iranian official invoked the White House while discussing Tehran's missile capabilities today and said Iran wants to develop weapons with enough range to reach the U.S. The Iranian vice president made the remarks on Iranian state television. New Jersey's Democrat lieutenant governor has resigned after the governor demanded he step down over sexual harassment allegations and ethical lapses involving his relationships with women. Governor Mikey Sherrill had given Lieutenant Governor Dale Caldwell an ultimatum that he resigned by today, though she lacked the power to remove him if he said no. Sherrill announced a resignation at a news conference. Officials are sounding the alarm over a lethal new wave of synthetic drugs sweeping the nation, from ultra-potent compounds to dangerous substances linked to recent student overdoses. More from AFN's Chris Woodward.
7: During a segment on the Fox and Friends program, former DEA Administrator Derek Maltz warned that the traditional ways we fight the drug crisis are no longer enough.
8: Right now, as I've said repeatedly, this is a chemical attack against our country, especially focused on the younger generation.
7: Maltz noted that global criminal networks are constantly outpacing law enforcement by altering chemical formulas faster than governments can schedule them.
8: We've been playing whack-a-mole. These criminal networks can change the chemistry much quicker than the traditional systems that we have in America or around the world.
7: Describing the situation as a tsunami of synthetic drugs saturating the country, Maltz said that this is a nonpartisan issue demanding a complete culture shift in how we approach education and prevention.
8: Mandatory education in every school in America. Why is that not happening? We're destroying our future generation with these synthetic drugs. So what's more important than our future, our kids? Are we kidding each other? Right? You can teach them math and English and chemistry. That's great. But if they're taking these substances and die, what good is it?
7: I'm Chris Woodward.
5: Some Christians do not vote. Others do, but it can still be hard to research each candidate in every race. iVoter Guide aims to help people vote their values. And there is even information on school board elections that can occur at random times throughout the year. Here's Toby Paxton of iVoter Guide.
9: We have states that have elections in February and April. We have Texas who has one election on a Saturday in May.
5: Paxton made her comments at the Pray Vote Stand Summit in Leesburg, Virginia. AFA Action is a sponsor of the event. Hurricane Polo in the Pacific Ocean is expected to make a sharp right turn and head directly toward Mexico as the weekend goes on. Several inches of rain are expected, with the threat of mudslides and landslides. Fox Weather's Brian Norcross.
10: Go forward in time, that ends up here aggravating the monsoon over New Mexico, and the moisture spreads into the plains, and we get kind of a lee side low developing here, according to the model. So this could be significant weather heading up into the southwest part of the U.S. For next week.
5: Forecast models hint that the rain could eventually spread beyond the plains into the eastern U.S. by late next week. On Wall Street, stocks were up today. The Dow rose 479, the S&P added 39, the Nasdaq climbed 129, West Texas Intermediate crude was down to about $92 a barrel. That is all our time for this hour's news. 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I'm Robert Thornton.
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0: American Family News, I'm Robert Thornton. Iran's foreign minister has proposed a plan to reopen the Strait of Hormuz. Here's Fox's Tanya J. Powers.
1: The proposal laid out by the Iranian foreign minister to reporters on the sidelines of the United Nations General Assembly resembles the commitments in June's so-called Memorandum of Understanding with the U.S. that quickly collapsed. The seven-day plan calls for all hostilities to end, including in Lebanon, the U.S. release of Iran's frozen assets, a waiver of sanctions on Iranian oil, and lifting the naval blockade on Iran. On the last day, the Strait of Hormuz would be reopened. Iran's foreign minister said his country was ready to put the plan into effect as soon as President Trump agreed to it. The proposal comes after the presidents of both countries delivered hostile speeches at the UN this week, with President Trump threatening Iran with, quote, annihilation.
0: A senior Iranian official invoked the White House while discussing Tehran's missile capabilities today and said Iran wants to develop weapons with enough range to reach the U.S. The Iranian vice president made the remarks on Iranian state television. New Jersey's Democrat lieutenant governor has resigned after the governor demanded he step down over sexual harassment allegations and ethical lapses involving his relationships with women. Governor Mikey Sherrill had given Lieutenant Governor Dale Caldwell an ultimatum that he resign by today, though she lacked the power to remove him if he said no. Sherrill announced a resignation at a news conference. Officials are sounding the alarm over a lethal new wave of synthetic drugs sweeping the nation, from ultra-potent compounds to dangerous substances linked to recent student overdoses. More from AFN's Chris Woodward.
2: During a segment on the Fox and Friends program, former DEA Administrator Derek Maltz warned that the traditional ways we fight the drug crisis are no longer enough.
3: Right now, as I've said repeatedly, this is a chemical attack against our country, especially focused on the younger generation.
2: Maltz noted that global criminal networks are constantly outpacing law enforcement by altering chemical formulas faster than governments can schedule them.
3: We've been playing whack-a-mole. These criminal networks can change the chemistry much quicker than the traditional systems that we have in America or around the world.
2: Describing the situation as a tsunami of synthetic drugs saturating the country, Maltz said that this is a nonpartisan issue demanding a complete culture shift in how we approach education and prevention.
3: Mandatory education in every school in America. Why is that not happening? We're destroying our future generation with these synthetic drugs. So what's more important than our future, our kids? Are we kidding each other? Right? You can teach them math and English and chemistry. That's great. But if they're taking these substances and die, what good is it?
2: I'm Chris Woodward.
0: Some Christians do not vote. Others do, but it can still be hard to research each candidate in every race. iVoter Guide aims to help people vote their values. And there is even information on school board elections that can occur at random times throughout the year. Here's Toby Paxton of iVoter Guy.
4: We have states that have elections in February, in April. We have Texas who has one election on a Saturday in May.
0: Paxton made her comments at the Pray Vote Stand Summit in Leesburg, Virginia. AFA Action is a sponsor of the event. Hurricane Polo in the Pacific Ocean is expected to make a sharp right turn and head directly toward Mexico as the weekend goes on. Several inches of rain are expected, with the threat of mudslides and landslides. Fox Weather's Brian Norcross.
5: Go forward in time, that ends up here aggravating the monsoon over New Mexico, and the moisture spreads into the plains, and we get kind of a lee side low developing here, according to the model. So this could be significant weather heading up into the southwest part of the U.S. For next week.
0: Forecast models hint that the rain could eventually spread beyond the plains into the eastern U.S. by late next week. On Wall Street, stocks were up today. The Dow rose 479, the S&P added 39, the Nasdaq climbed 129, West Texas Intermediate crude was down to about $92 a barrel. That is all our time for this hour's news. You can see more news online at afn.net. I'm Robert Thornton.

0: In the Old Testament book of Habakkuk, we find an overwhelmed prophet questioning God's tolerance of violence and immorality and idolatry, even among God's people. These issues remain prevalent in our day. So has God given up? Do you ever find yourself tempted to join the prophet in questioning God's tolerance of wickedness? On Truth for Life Weekend, Alistair Begg walks us through God's response to the prophet's questions. We're looking at Habakkuk chapter 2.
1: This revelation, which is the answer to Habakkuk's question, God tells him, is marked by four things. Let me just point them out to you. Number one, write down the revelation, make it plain so that someone can run and read it. For the revelation, number one, awaits an appointed time. From Habakkuk's position, everything else is just going on as usual. A time to be born, a time to die, da-da-da-da-da-da-da-da-da-da-da-da-da-da-da-da-da. And so it goes on. And from his perspective, it just seems as though history is entirely cyclical. It looks as though it's going around and around and around. God says, no, I want you to write this down, write it down clear. What I am doing has an appointed time. I haven't disclosed the time to you, but I know what the time is. Trust me. Number two, it speaks of the end. You'll see that there in verse 3. It will not prove false, and though it apparently lingers, wait for it, it will certainly come and will not delay. Now, Habakkuk has to take all of that as per God's word to him. And we could apply that, of course, in many ways and have benefit from considering its truth in relationship to all that still awaits the unfolding of God's purpose in terms of the end of time and the return of Jesus and so on. Now, in verses 4 and 5, he contrasts the righteous life, which is lived by faith, with the proud boasts and the activities that mark those who are puffed up and live for themselves. And this is a pretty difficult little section here, as it turns out. But the best I can do with it is this, that when he says, see, he is puffed up, he is puffed up, either what we have is the epitome of the Babylonian, or if you like, the description of the ruler of the Babylonians as being emblematic of that entire people. He is puffed up. He's on the wrong track. He is betrayed by wine, or it may actually be wealth. Both words are similar in Hebrew, and the translators disagree over it. So let's just say both. The puffed up individual is betrayed both by wine and by wealth. He's arrogant, never at rest, greedy, dissatisfied, and he swallows nations whole. You got this picture. It's a kind of Monty Python's Flying Circus picture. Remember when they did all the little animated things and then the big head would come and then it would start eating things like trains and everything. And move all across the screen. It looks like about the 1940s now when you see it, but it was very futuristic then. And what you have here is the picture of this puffed up individual, the ruler of the Babylonians, and he just moves across and he eats nations. He just gobbles them all up as he goes. So from the Lord's answer, we turn to the Lord's judgment. The Lord's judgment. And the Lord's judgment is expressed in a succession of five woes. Woe. You may remember in Matthew chapter 23 that Jesus uses the same mechanism when he gives the Pharisees a jolly good ticking off. Woe to you, he says. You do this and you do that and you shouldn't. He's employing this Old Testament mechanism. And here in these five areas, he pictures people taunting the proud boasts of this apparently unconquerable force. Now, what I've done is I've just tried to give a heading to each of these five, and we daren't work our way through them. I will be here long into tomorrow morning. And if you don't like my heading, get your own heading. All right? First of all, in verses 6 to 8. 6 to 8, injustice. Injustice. Woe to him who piles up stolen goods and makes himself wealthy by extortion. You have plundered, verse 8, many nations. In other words, he sounds out a woe to the nation that has conquered lands to which it has no moral right, that has gone and taken for itself something that doesn't belong to it. For whatever reason, usually on the strength of tyranny or the desire simply to have more than we have. Tempted to pile up stolen goods, guilty of dealing unfairly, being involved in extortion. You will find all of these words and notions in this little section, 6 to 8. And what he says is, what you've piled up will come down on your head. You thought it was a great idea to come in here and vanquish these people and plunder these people and take over everything and call it your own. Well, guess what? It'll come down and land on your head. I'm going to have to stop myself from making tangential points of application. But every

his realm by unjust gain, there's injustice again, to set his nest on high, and he does so in order to escape the clutches of ruin. To escape the clutches of ruin. I looked at that little phrase, to set his nest on high, and only one name out of all of history came to mind, and what was the name? To set his nest on high. Who had a nest on high? Hitler. Hitler. His eagle's nest, built for him on his 50th birthday, so that the Third Reich might go there and take tea. The Kelsten House. The tea house. So that these most brutal of totalitarian rulers may sit in pristine beauty and drink tea. And look, the stones of the wall will cry out, and the beams of the woodwork will echo it. And they do. And they do. Thirdly, verses 12 to 14, cruelty, cruelty. Woe to him who builds a city with bloodshed and establishes a town by crime, who holds life cheap, who uses the workers to build and beautify his temple and his palace and his own place, who watches slaves die under the blows of the taskmasters. There will be blood. And look at the futility of it. Has not the Lord Almighty determined that the people's labor is only fuel for the fire, that the nations exhaust themselves for nothing? For nothing. At the end of the day, when the wind has blown and when time has done its work, and when political forces have arisen and others have collapsed, all of their great endeavors with all of their bloodshed and all their crime-filled towns just amount to nothing at all. Fourth woe is on immorality, 15 to 17. Consider the people stripped not only of their clothes, but of their honor and of their dignity. You will be filled with shame, verse 16, instead of glory. Now you will notice that all of these little woes have a certain elasticity about them, and purposefully so. Habakkuk is not tying these things to a moment in time, nor to a particular people. He is speaking under the direction of God's Spirit, and there is a sense in which, as he makes this succession of woes, the phrase that comes to mind is, if the cap fits, wear it. If the cap fits, wear it. And you can determine at what point you want the American Empire to get on board with this drama. But we're pretty close right here, aren't we? The capital of the pornographic Western world is here in the United States. Woe to him who gives drink to his neighbors, gazing on their naked bodies. And notice the violence in verse 17 is a violence that's been done alongside this immorality, a violence done to Lebanon, which will overwhelm you. That sets it in an immediate point of application in relationship to geography, and your destruction of animals will terrify you. I read that phrase and I said, now, what in the world are we dealing with here? And then you have shed man's blood, you've destroyed lands and cities and everyone in them. It's impossible to miss this. God expresses his judgment upon those who play fast and loose with creation.
What is this but a devastation of nature?

0: nature. What did they do to Lebanon? What's Lebanon known for? It's forests. It's forests. The violence you've done to Lebanon will overwhelm you. The way you've treated animals will terrify you. The way you shed human blood indiscriminately will cry against you. I say to you again that to be a Christian is to have a view about everything in the world. Everything in the world. The Christian's response to ecology is a Christian response. It is a Bible response. The Christian's view of the doctrine of creation is guarded and guided by the Bible. So the fact that we know that all creation groans in travail, waiting for the redemption of the sons of man, does not mean that we're supposed to say, see, therefore it doesn't matter. No, we're supposed to, on the basis of our understanding of what the Bible says, deal with it in a way that cares for that which God has given us to enjoy. We can't sing about the through the woods and forest glades I wander on the one hand, and then just torch the place on the other. Not unless we want just to be a walking contradiction, which of course is part of our dilemma. And the fifth and final woe, in verses 18 to 20, is the woe against idolatry. Idolatry. What value is an idol? No value at all. Woe to him who says to wood, come to life, or to lifeless stone, wake up. Absolutely useless. I'm tempted to read to you from David Wells' book, but I'm not going to because it would take too long and I would violate my own desires and designs for the evening. But I have an unbelievably wonderful quote out of David Wells' latest book entitled The Courage to be Protestant. And I was going to quote to you from page 164 and 65 and 66. So I would just leave it right here. You can read it afterwards. But his point is, the idolatry of 21st century America is the idolatry of me. It's the idolatry of the self. And again, if the cap fits, wear it. Of what value is an idol? That we would look inside of ourselves for God. That we would look to ourselves for our own answers. All of that is simply idolatry. The Lord's answer then, the Lord's judgment, and finally, the Lord's glory. The Lord's glory. Next time, in verse 2 of chapter 3, we will be confronted by that wonderful little call of Habakkuk to God. In wrath, remember mercy. When he sees all that is unfolding in God's judgment, he cries out to God to show mercy. And of course, the whole story of the Bible is that God's righteous judgment on sin is always accompanied by his mercy. So that when Adam and Eve are banished from the Garden of Eden and the angels are there with flaming swords to prevent their re-entry, it is God who then comes to them in their nakedness and provides coverings for them. An expression of his mercy in the execution of his judgment. And when God sounds out his judgment upon the earth and calls people to repentance, he raises up his servant Noah. And Noah has charged with the prophetic responsibility of saying to people, God is justifiably angry with the state of affairs, and he's coming in judgment, and he is going to flood the world. But he wants you to know that he has provided here a way of escape, because in the execution of his wrath, he is preferring you and offering you mercy. And at the cross of the Lord Jesus Christ, as his wrath is poured out upon all the sinfulness and wickedness of man, in that very scene is the expression of his merciful love to all those who will hide under the shadow of what that cross provides. So when you read chapter 2 again later in the week, as I think some of you may, and you go through all of these woes, make sure that you finish up by noticing verse 20, the Lord is in heaven, therefore shut up. That's what he says. The Lord is in heaven, therefore let the earth be silent. Let the earth be silent. And then notice in verse 14, if you're tempted to doubt that it's all going pear-shaped, that everything is going horribly wrong, know this, the earth will be filled with the knowledge of the glory of God as the waters cover the sea. All the proud kingdoms of time will pass away, but God's kingdom stands and grows forever. And the pathway of the righteous, verse 4, is the pathway of faith. And the righteous will live by his faith. And of course, that verse is picked up and employed by Paul and by the writer of the Hebrews and pressed into service at the time of the Reformation, both by Calvin and by Luther, as a very cornerstone of the nature of Christian living itself, so that not by our endeavors, by our good deeds, by our attempts at righteousness, but on account of the provision of a righteousness that we are undeserving of and could never gain, the conduit of which is our faith, is our childlike trust. For the only thing that we bring to our Christian lives is the sin of which we need to be forgiven. And then on that pathway of faith, we come with our complaints and our questions and seek the Lord's answer. Yes, a painful answer, for it speaks of his judgment. But in the midst of that judgment, an expression of his mercy, which speaks of his glory. Therefore, says Paul, being justified by faith, we have peace with God, through our Lord Jesus Christ, through whom we have gained access by faith into this grace in which we now stand. Now notice this, and we rejoice in the hope of the glory of God. We rejoice in the certainty of God's manifestation of himself. So Habakkuk, hang on. I know what I'm doing, and it won't be late, and it won't be premature. It will be at the right time. Some of us have illnesses that we would like healing for right now, and God says, hang on. We don't like the answer, but it is his answer. But in his own appointed time, he will accomplish his purposes. So let us learn with Habakkuk to wait on him.
1: 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Alistair returns in just a moment to close today's program. As we are finding out, even the prophets struggled to understand God's ways and his timing. But as Alistair reminded us today, hang on. God knows what he's doing, and it will be at just the right time. 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And if, like most of us, you struggle with prayer, Alistair provides guidance and direction to help you understand how to pray, why to pray, and what to say. He draws from the Apostle Paul's prayers for the Ephesians to teach you how you can stay focused as you pray, how to enrich your time with God, and how to pray with boldness. 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
0: Father, help us to make sure that we bring all our questions to the one who has the answers, to you, the omniscient, gracious, living, loving God. And then help us so to bring the truth of your answer to bear upon our lives, so that as we view our own circumstances and the issues represented in the history of our world, that we might increasingly think in a biblical way, that our Christianity will not be something that isolates us from our society and from the world in which we live, but allows us to think properly and to live rightly. Forgive us for all the times when we want to live in splendid isolation, to pretend that nothing's happened, to think that somehow we can just shoo it all away. Unless you come, O God, unless you execute your judgment and in so doing show us mercy, we are without God and without hope. But no, that cannot be, because as we have just read, we actually have in Jesus a hope that goes out beyond the bounds of our own small time frame. Fill us then with hope. Send us out in hope so that we might speak of hope to our friends and our neighbors who feel that life is increasingly fractured and futile and hopeless. For we pray in Christ's name. Amen.
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If you like traditional hymns, choirs, breathtaking singing, and inspirational instrumental music that speaks to your heart with a message that seems long forgotten, tune in right here on Saturdays and Sundays throughout the day for the best Bible teachers and the best music. That's Sacred Music Weekends right here on WMFJ 1450.

0: This is John MacArthur. Join me for today's Portraits of Grace. Every Christian looks forward to the day when Christ will say, "Well done, good and faithful servant. Come and share your master's happiness." Well, Peter said that day is the final proof of our faith, and it results in praise and glory and honor at the revelation of Jesus Christ. Praise speaks of verbal commendation, and to receive glory is to be made like Christ. But Peter probably used the word honor as a synonym for rewards, which God will grant to all who faithfully serve Him. So one day in heaven, God will give you praise and glory and honor, and you'll be in the image of Jesus Christ, sinless and fully glorified. Praise the Lord as you anticipate that future day. This is John MacArthur encouraging you to live as portraits of grace.
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2: American Family News, I'm Robert Thornton. Iran's foreign minister has proposed a plan to reopen the Strait of Hormuz. Here's Fox's Tanya J. Powers.
3: The proposal laid out by the Iranian foreign minister to reporters on the sidelines of the United Nations General Assembly resembles the commitments in June's so-called Memorandum of Understanding with the U.S. that quickly collapsed. The seven-day plan calls for all hostilities to end, including in Lebanon, the U.S. release of Iran's frozen assets, a waiver of sanctions on Iranian oil, and lifting the naval blockade on Iran. On the last day, the Strait of Hormuz would be reopened. Iran's foreign minister said his country was ready to put the plan into effect as soon as President Trump agreed to it. The proposal comes after the presidents of both countries delivered hostile speeches at the UN this week, with President Trump threatening Iran with, quote, annihilation.
2: A senior Iranian official invoked the White House while discussing Tehran's missile capabilities today and said Iran wants to develop weapons with enough range to reach the U.S. The Iranian vice president made the remarks on Iranian state television. New Jersey's Democrat lieutenant governor has resigned after the governor demanded he step down over sexual harassment allegations and ethical lapses involving his relationships with women. Governor Mikey Sherrill had given Lieutenant Governor Dale Caldwell an ultimatum that he resigned by today, though she lacked the power to remove him if he said no. Sherrill announced her resignation at a news conference. Officials are sounding the alarm over a lethal new wave of synthetic drugs sweeping the nation, from ultra-potent compounds to dangerous substances linked to recent student overdoses. More from AFN's Chris Woodward.
4: During a segment on the Fox and Friends program, former DEA Administrator Derek Maltz warned that the traditional ways we fight the drug crisis are no longer enough.
5: Right now, as I've said repeatedly, this is a chemical attack against our country, especially focused on the younger generation.
4: Maltz noted that global criminal networks are constantly outpacing law enforcement by altering chemical formulas faster than governments can schedule them.
5: We've been playing whack-a-mole. These criminal networks can change the chemistry much quicker than the traditional systems that we have in America or around the world.
4: Describing the situation as a tsunami of synthetic drugs saturating the country, Malt said that this is a nonpartisan issue demanding a complete culture shift in how we approach education and prevention.
5: Mandatory education in every school in America. Why is that not happening? We're destroying our future generation with these synthetic drugs. So what's more important than our future, our kids? Are we kidding each other? Right? You can teach them math and English and chemistry. That's great. But if they're taking these substances and die, what good is it?
4: I'm Chris Woodward.
2: Some Christians do not vote. Others do, but it can still be hard to research each candidate in every race. iVoter Guide aims to help people vote their values. And there is even information on school board elections that can occur at random times throughout the year. Here's Toby Paxton of iVoter Guide.
6: We have states that have elections in February, in April. We have Texas who has one election on a Saturday in May.
2: Paxton made her comments at the Pray Vote Stand Summit in Leesburg, Virginia. AFA Action is a sponsor of the event. Hurricane Polo in the Pacific Ocean is expected to make a sharp right turn and head directly toward Mexico as the weekend goes on. Several inches of rain are expected, with the threat of mudslides and landslides. Fox Weather's Brian Norcross.
7: go forward in time, that ends up here aggravating the monsoon over New Mexico, and the moisture spreads into the plains, and we get kind of a lee side low developing here, according to the model. So this could be significant weather heading up into the southwest part of the U.S. For next week.
2: Forecast models hint that the rain could eventually spread beyond the plains into the eastern U.S. by late next week. On Wall Street, stocks were up today. The Dow rose 479, the S&P added 39, the Nasdaq climbed 129, West Texas Intermediate crude was down to about $92 a barrel. That is all our time for this hour's news. You can see more news online at AFN.net. I'm Robert Thornton.
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1: 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Surely you will be helped. As His Word says in Isaiah 26:4, trust in the Lord forever, for the Lord Himself is the rock eternal. 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
3: The following contains mature themes. Parental guidance is suggested. How do you do? Most people will answer that question quickly and say they're fine, or good, or at least not so bad. But many people are hiding problems that society couldn't have imagined when Unshackled first took to the airwaves. Mental health problems are growing, and the solutions can sometimes be as troubling as the disease. They can also take their toll on the families and loved ones of those afflicted. The woman in our story found out exactly what that was like. And she carried a heavy burden until her heart, mind, and very life were unshackled.

0: Stay here on the mat while I get you some dry clothes. You know I don't want you tromping snow around the house, okay?
1: Yes, Mom.
0: Stay here.
1: I will.
0: I'll be right back.
1: Okay.
0: And stay away from the Christmas tree, or Santa will take all your presents back to the North Pole. Crazy snow. All we needed was another 6 inches of snow. I hate these Minnesota winters. First chance I get. Nikki! Nikki! What did you do to the... Nikki! Where are you? Nikki!
2: 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The beginning of Pacific Garden Mission goes back almost 150 years to 1877, when it opened as a place of shelter and help for Chicago's homeless. From that day to this, it has never closed, but has grown to serve greater numbers with expanded help, including meals, lodging, clothing, and even some medical and dental care, as well as counseling, all for free. Counselors deal especially with personal problems that often underlie the homeless condition. The thrust is toward a change of direction and a fresh start in life. A spiritual transformation, if you will, which is what this program celebrates. Now for broadcast around the earth, here is episode number 3950 in the series Unshackled, the program that makes you face yourself and think. She grew up in a troubled home, at a time when nobody understood or even acknowledged the existence.